0: You see, maybe I can ask it like this. Can there be a judgment seen in the holy?
1: It must be in the most holy, because that's where the law is. Well,
0: that's where the law is.
1: All right, so let's jump to that scene. Revelation chapter 8, verse 3. And another angel came and stood at the altar, having a golden censer, and there was given him much incense. So this is at the altar of incense, right? That's also in the holy. That he should offer it with the prayers of all the saints upon the golden altar, which was before the throne.
0: Mm-hmm.
1: So the throne is in the most holy.
0: Yeah. And the incense altar is the, basically the bridge.
1: And the smoke of the incense, which came with the prayers of the saints, ascended up before God out of the angel's hand. And then we move. Let's go to 1844. That's the close of the 2,300-day prophecy, right?
0: Mm-hmm.
1: Daniel 8:14, and he said unto me, unto 2,300 days, then shall the sanctuary be cleansed. Okay. Because the sanctuary message had been lost, that pillar had sort of toppled over and gotten buried in the dust.
0: Mm-hmm.
1: They didn't know what it was referring to when it says the sanctuary would be cleansed. I mean, after all, the earthly sanctuary was gone.
0: Yeah.
1: They hadn't really studied the book of Hebrews to the extent of knowing, but the earthly was just a copy of the heavenly. So what sanctuary are we talking about here, right? We're talking about the heavenly.
0: Yeah, yeah.
1: Why would the heavenly need cleansing? Because it bears a record of sin.
0: Exactly.
1: Well, every confessed sin. Where do you think the record of your sin goes to? Nowhere.
0: No.
1: At this stage,
0: no, definitely it's not there.
1: It's not there.
0: At this stage, it's in heaven. And it's a type, an antitype of the type. And the type, where did the sin go?
1: Exactly.
0: Into the holy.
1: Yes.
0: And it had to be once
1: a
0: year.
1: The record of the sin was there.
0: And then once a year, the Day of Atonement cleanses it.
1: So after the great disappointment of 1844, the seekers for truth were led by the Spirit of Truth to study the great sanctuary doctrine.
0: Mm-hmm.
1: I mean, we discussed that, so we don't have to go through the whole study again. Hitherto, they had believed that the earth was the sanctuary referred to in the text, but now their attention was directed towards the heavenly sanctuary. And we jump to Revelation 11, because that is where the final great conflict between the spirit that comes out of the abyss confronts the woman, the church, that keeps the commandments, right? And we read there, and the temple of God was opened in heaven, and there was seen in his temple the ark of his testament. Where's he now?
0: Most holy.
1: Oh. But just now, in Revelation chapter 1, he was amongst the candlesticks.
0: Yeah.
1: So did we move from the holy to the most holy?
0: Definitely. Okay. Just to jump back to Hebrews, where he's a propitiation. Where is he the propitiation?
1: Correct.
0: The mercy seat.
1: And there were lightnings and voices and thunderings and an earthquake and a great hail. Now, Martin, that is the last plague.
0: Mm.
1: So this judgment scene takes place from Revelation 11 onwards, and it is going to be completed at the second coming after the seventh plague. Is that logical?
0: Yes.
1: Is this biblical?
0: Right.
1: Is this pillar strong? Is it an airy fairy pillar?
0: This pillar was planted by God.
1: Aha. Uh-huh. So, but Christ, being come a high priest of good things to come by a greater and more perfect tabernacle, not made with hands, that is to say, not of this building, there is a temple in heaven, whether the other movements and denominations want it or not. They have to throw Hebrews out if they don't want it.
0: And Revelation, for that matter, as well.
1: So Hebrews 9 now tells us that neither by the blood of goats and calves, but by his own blood, he entered in once into the holy place, having obtained eternal redemption for us. So this is now the King James.
0: Mm-hmm.
1: He couldn't officiate in the heavenly until there was blood. And the Bible is quite clear. It's not with the blood of goats and calves and sheep and birds and whatever that he entered in. But he entered in with his own blood. Now, if the typology is correct, then he must have started his service in the holy.
0: Yep.
1: Okay. So the word there for holy place is hagion. And this comes from the concordance. So it actually means sanctuary.
0: Yeah.
1: It's a holy place.
0: Holy place.
1: But it's not the holy, not the most holy of the sanctuary. But if you go to the NIV now, it says he did not enter by means of the blood of goats and calves, but he entered the most holy place. Now, what is it now?
0: Yeah.
1: Once for all, by his own blood, thus obtaining eternal redemption. Now, Martin, what about the holy? Was there no officiation in the holy? According to the King James, he went into the holy place, which is hagion. And most holy is hagia hagion.
0: Mm-hmm.
1: But it doesn't say Hagia Hagion, it says Hagion. So why did the translators of the NIV change it to most holy place?
0: Is it because of this manuscripts that they use?
1: Why would they not want the manuscripts that the received text gives us there?
0: Because then you'll have to have the holy place.
1: All right. So Hebrews 9:12 says, not with the blood of goats, this is now the New King James, supposedly relying on
0: the received
1: text, but with his own blood he entered the most holy place.
0: Hmm.
1: Once for all, having obtained eternal redemption. I see the dirty, hairy little grubby finger of Rome here.
0: Yep, I agree with you. Because if the New King James is just to make it more readable, why change the whole?
1: Why change it? Exactly. So, Martin, I'm going to stick to this one because we have a high priest who entered in and he was sacrificed once. The Roman Catholic system sacrifices him every time they hold a mass and they have an earthly priesthood.
0: Yeah.
1: What is the point of an earthly priesthood if the earthly priesthood was abolished and fulfilled in Christ? It's ridiculous. So that's an antichrist system.
0: Yep. You're chiseling away on this pillar with the other ones. Or other versions.
1: Okay, so why would the Bible translators have something against that pillar? I'm beginning to love that pillar. That pillar is not going to move. It's not going to move an inch.
0: No,
1: it's not going to move a millimeter. It's not going to move a micrometer.
0: No.
1: It stands.
0: Yeah.
1: So we have a high priest. He is officiating at a temple, or in a temple, not made by hands. He started the ministry in the holy place, walking amongst the candlesticks, being your advocate. So when it was finished at the cross, the price was paid. But that job wasn't done yet, because you weren't born yet.
0: Yeah. If you take the sanctuary, the price was paid in the beginning.
1: Correct.
0: And then all the rest still had to happen.
1: All right. So throw out the sanctuary.
0: Hmm.
1: You have to throw out Daniel.
0: Yeah.
1: Because we just read it in the book of Daniel. You have to throw out the book of Revelation.
0: Yep.
1: You won't know where you are in the stream of time. You will have not a clue as to what's happening and to the progress from the holy to the most holy. You will have no clue of the difference between the two ministrations.
0: Mm-hmm.
1: The one in the holy and the one in the most holy, the one being the antitypical Day of Atonement. And you will have no meaning for the first angel's message, the time of his judgment has come.
0: Amen. You cannot.
1: What now? So, Martin?
0: Mm-hmm.
1: That pillar.
0: It stands.
1: It stands. Okay. All right. You want to move it?
0: I'm not going to.
1: Then you have to leave Adventism.
0: Yeah.
1: And then you become part of Babylon.
0: That's it.
1: Because you're no longer based on the word. You are now airfaring around to get a universal salvation without any obedience to the commandments.
0: Yeah. And you throw the whole plan out if you take it away.
1: It's so illogical. So Adam and Eve get thrown out because they break the law.
0: They get put on a system
1: Yes.
0: That they should do the sacrificing. But it's not worth anything because you just throw it away.
1: But now everybody can enter in without doing any of that. Oh, God made a mistake. Why would Jesus have to die? The whole plan of salvation is honky-wonky, it's gone. So I think we can safely say with Colossians chapter 2, verse 17, that the earthly was a shadow of things to come, but the actual substance tells us about the ministry of Christ. The body is of Christ. So this whole earthly sanctuary is a type of the plan of salvation.
0: What did the Bible say? I can't remember the exact wording, but when Jesus went into the temple, it also said one higher than the temple is here.
1: Yes, one higher than the temple, because
0: he's the fulfillment.
1: He's the fulfillment. So for Christ is not enter into the holy places made with hands, which are the figure of the true, but into heaven itself now appear in the presence of God for us, nor yet that he should offer himself often, as the high priest entered into the holy place every year with the blood of others. Martin, what does this do to Catholicism's mass?
0: Yeah, goodbye.
1: Goodbye.
0: Yeah, that's not a pillar at all.
1: So that's when people like Tyndall or Frith or one of them denied the Eucharist, what did they do to them?
0: Oh, tortured them a little bit and then...
1: So once, the Mass is a perpetual sacrifice. It's a blasphemy.
0: Mm.
1: Hebrews 9 verse 26, for then must he often have suffered since the foundation of the world, but now once in the end of the world has he appeared to put away sin by the sacrifice of himself. That's it.
0: Yeah.
1: That gets rid of Catholicism. It's gone.
0: Completely. Any system that wants to do it all over.
1: All right. And what about Protestantism? Isn't it sitting on a broken pillar?
0: Yeah.
1: Well, sitting on a broken pillar.
0: Let's say that this has been fulfilled, so this pillar is actually now put aside.
1: Right, so can we conclusively conclude here that the sanctuary pillar of Adventism is immovable?
0: Yep.
1: It's the only one that will explain the ministry of Christ and make sense of the prophecies of Daniel and Revelation and anything pertaining to it.
0: Definitely.
1: Let's go to the second pillar, the second coming of Christ. And the second coming of Christ to set up the kingdom, right?
0: Yes.
1: To take his crown.
0: Mm-hmm.
1: All right, Martin. And this second coming will be visible. Now, when the Advent movement started, the people said, we don't want to hear that message.
0: The churches, yeah.
1: Yes, the churches.
0: They didn't want to hear Jesus is coming.
1: No. Why would he come to end this world and put poor sinners out of their misery? No, get out. We don't want this doctrine.
0: Yeah.
1: And the people said, but, you know, it's a biblical doctrine. And we don't have to go through 1,000 verses because we've actually done this already. So if you want to have the Bible in a nutshell, then you can just read John chapter 14, verses 1 to 4, and that's it. You've already established the pillar. Let not your heart be troubled. Believe in God. Believe also in me. In my Father's house are many mansions. As we've often said, the other ones give you rooms and modern ones give you some space, but nothing. If it were not so, I would have told you, I go to prepare a place for you.
0: Mm-hmm. He,
1: Jesus, is talking. If I go and prepare a place for you, I will come again.
0: Yeah.
1: Well, hello, is the pillar standing?
0: Solid.
1: You're going to come again and receive you unto myself, that where I am, there you may be also. By the way, we can preempt the next pillars here as well.
0: Yeah.
1: Because this is the doctrine of death. Where do you go when you die?
0: Exactly. This is the one that convinced me that you don't have eternal life unless Jesus
1: resurrects.
0: So
1: when you die, you don't go to heaven?
0: No.
1: No, you only go to heaven when the resurrection takes place.
0: But this is also a bit of a... This pillar stands very strong when it says, and receive you unto myself, not come there and enable you to run the place for me.
1: No. So if I go and prepare a place for you, I will come again. That's the second coming doctrine.
0: Thank you.
1: And then I will receive you so that you can be where I am also. Right now you're lying in the dust.
0: Yeah.
1: Okay. And whither I go, ye know. And the way you know, because I am the way, the truth, and the life. By faith you have to accept him.
0: Yeah.
1: And then you will be part of this promise. Acts 1:11, this is the angel speaking, which said, ye men of Galilee, why stand ye gazing up into heaven? This same Jesus, which is taken up from you into heaven, shall so come in like manner as you have seen him go into heaven. So it's a physical thing.
0: So in case you did not understand what John, what Jesus said here in John 14:4, you know where I go, then he makes it just clear in Acts.
1: He sends an angel to tell them, excuse me, because they were asking, are you now going to set up the kingdom?
0: Again,
1: they asked him. They still didn't get it. They had to wait for the outpouring of the Holy Spirit before they got that one. And the strange thing is in the world that nobody gets it either.
0: No.
1: They want the millennialists to rule.
0: Mm-hmm.
1: I don't. I want Christ to rule.
0: Amen.
1: Okay. So this one is a bit of a problem because it stands in the way of their earthly rule.
0: Mm-hmm.
1: And it's better that those that believe it be done away with than that their whole system should crumble because of these people that don't want to believe what they believe.
0: It sounds very much like the Israelites when Jesus was here the first time.
1: It's exactly the same repetition. So modern, this pillar, and then shall appear the Son of Man in heaven, and then shall all the tribes of the earth mourn, and they shall see the Son of Man coming in the clouds of heaven with power and great glory. Martin is not coming.
0: Mm-hmm.
1: The New Age movement under Blavatsky, who is, of course, under the influence of Lucifer, says that this is an esoteric coming. It's nothing. It's the coming of a new age of enlightenment. Golden age.
0: Yeah. For 1,000 years.
1: The Bible says sudden destruction, plagues, and after the seventh plague, the coming of Christ. So the two stories just don't match.
0: Mm-hmm.
1: Which ones are the churches buying?
0: Unfortunately, the wrong one. Not the biblical one. The one that it's a golden age.
1: And where does that come from? Doesn't it come out of the Catholic stable?
0: Yep.
1: With their futurism and their nonsense that's not biblical? And how visible will it be? As lightning cometh out of the east and shineth even to the west, so shall also the coming of the Son of Man be. Right, Martin? Is that pillar standing?
0: Very strong.
1: Okay, what'll happen at the second coming? Isn't there a resurrection?
0: Yes.
1: And blessed are they that have part in the first resurrection.
0: Mm-hmm.
1: And that means that you are not blessed if you are part of the second resurrection.
0: No.
1: And then the book of Revelation tells us that between the two, there's 1,000 years. A millennium of rest. Doesn't that sound like the cosmic week?
0: Definitely.
1: That many, even with our own in our own ranks, don't want to accept.
0: It's a Sabbath.
1: It's a Sabbath rest.
0: Of rest, 1,000 years.
1: A Sabbatismos.
0: Mm.
1: Okay. So there's a resurrection, and those that are resurrected together with the living that are changed with in a twinkling of an eye meet the Lord in the air.
0: Yeah.
1: So the doctrine of the second coming is very powerfully portrayed in Scripture.
0: For sure. And it's very clear on how it's going to take place. I mean, the trumpet will sound. It will be a spectacle. Every eye shall see it. It will be from the east to the west. It's not a secret little thing.
1: There's no secret rapture here.
0: No.
1: No, it's anything but secret. It's very loud.
0: It's very loud.
1: Okay.
0: Very loud.
1: There'll even be a special resurrection for those that pierced him. And they will die, actually, three deaths.
0: Yeah, there will be a third one.
1: All right, but we'll get to that. So, Martin, the second coming, that pillar, does it stand?

0: didn't want to see further. So I don't actually know where they say it's coming from yet.
1: You see, Martin, prior to the fall in heaven, nobody doubted that God was the creator.
0: Yeah.
1: Nobody doubted their origin, right? And so when God created man, he tells us that the Sabbath was made for man. It wasn't made for the Jews only.
0: Well,
1: it was made for man and was instituted in Eden when there was no Jew around.
0: It's even before the flood, so that's way before the Jews.
1: Actually, the word Jew doesn't even occur in the Bible. It's Judean.
0: Judean.
1: Which was later changed.
0: So even if we want to say Israelites,
1: no.
0: Same thing. It's been there. Why would Abraham keep the commandments if it was only instituted at Sinai?
1: Exactly. And his laws and his everything, his testimonies. So the Sabbath, does it stand? Does it not stand? Speak thou also unto the children of Israel, saying, verily my Sabbaths you shall keep, for it is a sign between me and you throughout your generations, that you may know that I am the Lord that does sanctify you. So is this a sign of redemption?
0: Yeah.
1: But it's also a sign of creation.
0: Absolutely.
1: Because in the commandment it says, for in 6 days the Lord made.
0: Yeah.
1: That's why you keep the Sabbath. But here you are told that it is to sanctify you. Doesn't that mean to bring you back in harmony with his law?
0: Yep. Okay. It is to...
1: And Deuteronomy, don't you keep the Sabbath because you were a slave in Egypt and you were redeemed from your slavery? So that's redemption, that's right?
0: It's redemption and creation, recreation.
1: All right. So you belong to the Lord because of he created you and because he bought you with a price. You're redeemed, right?
0: Yeah.
1: And you are supposed to acknowledge this publicly through what?
0: Keeping it the Sabbath weekly.
1: All right. So you must keep it because he's the one that redeems you and sanctifies you. In other words, gives you a new heart, a new creation. The old one is dead.
0: Mm-hmm.
1: And the other one, reason why you keep it is because he created you, right?
0: Yeah.
1: Well, but of course he changed that when he came to this earth, right?
0: Well, that's a problem when you go to the Revelation and go to the first angel's message.
1: It's a problem there, but what about Matthew 5:17? Think not that I have come to destroy the law or the prophets. I am not come to destroy, but to fulfill. For verily I say unto you, till heaven and earth pass, one jot or one tittle other than the Sabbath shall in no wise pass from the law. Does it say that?
0: No.
1: Oh.
0: Not at all.
1: You know that there's a curse on people that add something to the scriptures.
0: And take away,
1: so I better repeat that and correct this quickly before the curse lights upon my head here. For verily I say unto you, till heaven and earth pass, one jot or one tittle shall in no wise pass from the law till all be fulfilled.
0: So, when you go to the verse 17, fulfill does not mean
1: abolish.
0: Put away. Take away.
1: No. No, definitely not. Unless you have a grammatical problem.
0: Or an inner problem, a self problem that I don't want to keep the law.
1: Whosoever therefore shall break one of the least of these commandments. Isn't there another verse that says you break one, you break them all? And shall teach men so, he shall be called the least in the kingdom of heaven. And later it qualifies it by saying that least won't be there. But whosoever shall do and teach them, the same shall be called great in the kingdom of heaven. Christ never came to abolish or change the law.
0: No, he came to uplift it.
1: And to fulfill it, to live it out, to give us an example of what it should be like. Leviticus says 6 days shall work be done, but the seventh day, not the first day, is the Sabbath of rest, the holy convocation. Ye shall do no work therein. It is the Sabbath of the Lord in all your dwellings. So it's the symbol of his sanctification, not sanctification by works.
0: Yeah.
1: And Rome says that you are an anathema if you say that works don't save you. Hebrews 4:3, for we which have believed do enter into

0: rest. In other words, we rest in the completed work of Christ.
1: Yeah.
0: I wasn't there when he created the world.
1: No. But you can also have a part in the recreation and the rest.
0: Yes. As he said, I have sworn in my wrath, if they shall not enter into my rest, although the works were finished from the foundations of the world.
1: Yeah.
0: It's done.
1: Yeah.
0: I can't add to it. But let me qualify that. I cannot do one iota to earn my way to heaven.
1: Mm-hmm.
0: But I certainly won't get into heaven by not doing one iota.
1: What do you call that? It's a catch-22.
0: A catch-22, yes. So, I will not get into heaven by keeping the law. But I will not get into heaven by neglecting the law either.
1: That's it.
0: All right? So there remains, therefore, a rest to the people of God. We all have to be saved through the righteousness of Christ and not by our works.
1: No.
0: Do we, therefore, abolish the law? Romans 3, the very last word. No, we
1: establish it.
0: God forbid we don't get rid of it. So, Martin, just to make the issue quite clear, this Sabbath issue versus the mark of the beast, which is Sunday, because the beast itself says that Sunday is a mark of its ecclesiastical power, that is the Catholic Church claiming this, the millennialists see it in that light. So let's just make sure.
1: Yeah, so we're also going to see in this video is Jason Wolfe. He is a Christian nationalist, and he's also on board with Douglas Wilson.
0: Correct, with whom we had an interview regarding the Sabbath issue.
1: With Heritage and Hope. Now, they recently had an interview with Jason Wolfe, where he said he's very much aligned with what Thomas Aquinas' thinking is.
0: Ah, so there we have a totally Catholic, so-called saint-induced thinking.
1: Yeah, and they're going to speak here about introducing Sabbath laws.
0: Yes.
1: Well, obviously, Mark of the Beast laws, because it will not be the Saturday Sabbath, but obviously the first day.
0: Correct.
2: To your point, and you made this point earlier, we continued to have Sabbath laws, we continued to have blasphemy laws, we continued to have laws all across America that very clearly favored and demonstrated the fact that we are a Christian people with a Christian religion. And so it really is just historically ignorant to claim.
3: And what people don't realize, is that Sabbath laws, Sunday or blue laws, Sunday laws, they've never been deemed unconstitutional by the Supreme Court.
2: Wow.
3: In fact, they've been upheld.
2: Wow.
3: And so there's no case that you can find in the Supreme Court, list of published opinions that denies you the a state or a county the right to establish a blue law. In fact, there are still remnants of blue laws today. And read it, because I'm very clear by the end of it that I've laid out the principles, I've laid out what's permissible, but in the end, we are Americans and we want to see a recovery of that American tradition. And apart from the last few decades, again, everyone thought we were a Christian nation. We had Sabbath laws, we had blasphemy laws, again, explicit recognition that we're a Christian people.
0: Come on, the Sabbath. Does it stand?
1: Very, very strong.
0: All right, let's just make sure. Just for Jews, let's have a look. Blessed is the man, this is Isaiah chapter 56, that doeth this, and the son of man that layeth hold on it, that keepeth the Sabbath from polluting it and keeping his hand from doing any evil. Neither let the son of the stranger, we're not talking about Jews now.
1: Everybody.
0: That has joined himself to the Lord speak, saying, the Lord has utterly separated me from his people. Neither let the eunuch say, behold, I am a dry tree. For thus says the Lord unto the eunuch that keeps my Sabbath, and choose the thing that please me, and take hold of my covenant, even unto them, that's the stranger and the eunuch, will I give in my house and within my walls a place and a name better than of sons and daughters. I will give them an everlasting name that shall not be cut off. Is he predicting that the stranger and the eunuch, in other words, those that have been made impotent by this world and by the teachings of this world, if they keep the Sabbath, they will only keep it because they embrace the Lord of the Sabbath?
1: It elevates your respect and your love for God.
0: I couldn't keep the Sabbath as an evolutionist.
1: No.
0: Ridiculous.
1: Because you could keep it every seventh million year.
0: Yes, I couldn't keep the Sabbath as an atheist.
1: No.
0: What's the point? No. There's no creation, right? So once I have acknowledged, okay, there was a creation, I can start keeping the Sabbath. But that doesn't mean that I'm saved, because I'm a lost individual. I have to repent, come back into harmony with God and His law, accept the pleadings of my advocate, accept His robe of righteousness, then I can keep the Sabbath because He's the one that sanctifies me.
1: That's it. Then you keep it because you're sanctified, not to get sanctified.
0: Is it biblical that the stranger and the eunuch, those that have become religiously impotent, that they will keep the Sabbath?
1: Yeah. Well, they
0: say so there.
1: Definitely. And we must just remember, I think a lot of people get hung up on the portion that Jesus did all for us. And now we are when we keep the Sabbath, we are actually trying to take away from what He did for us on the cross, from setting us free. But He didn't set you free from the Sabbath. The Sabbath and the Ten Commandments are an outflow of love of what He showed you, what He's done for you.
0: Correct. So let's ask something about the Sabbath in history.
1: Mm.
0: Why did they go into the Babylonian captivity?
1: Because they didn't keep the Sabbath.
0: What does Ezekiel tell us about that? Because they despised my judgments and walked not in my statutes, but polluted my Sabbaths, for their hearts went after their idols. They had their own ideas.
1: But why did it go after the idols? Because isn't it true that when you acknowledge the Sabbath, you acknowledge who's the authority in your life?
0: Exactly. If you acknowledge Sunday, that's idolatry.
1: There you go.
0: Sunday is idolatry. It's breaking the second commandment.
1: There's somebody else that brought it in.
0: Okay. Is it dishonoring God?
1: Yes.
0: So you have another God beside you because you're honoring not God's Sabbath, but the Pope's Sabbath.
1: Yeah.
0: Then He becomes your God. I don't care how much full of soap he uses to whiten his cloak. It's a... underneath, it's got black garments. Yes, you can see some of the pictures of Pope Francis, the Jesuit, with his black garments shining through his white robe. But let's not go there.
1: Yeah.
0: But this is a very important issue. So when you go to the Restoration, and you read about that in the book of Ezra and Nehemiah, the first restoration that took place was the temple itself.
1: Yeah.
0: So that's the plan of salvation.
1: That's it.
0: And the last one was the wall and the Sabbath. The Sabbath was the last correction. So that was the type. Same for the Christian world. So the Sabbath. Did the world lose sight of the Sabbath? Not really. There was always someone to remind them.
1: It's always the light always went through, even if it was a little bit dim.
0: So the first generation of Christians, they kept the Sabbath, right? As their custom was, says the Bible. The Waldenses, did they keep the Sabbath?
1: Yes.
0: Were they persecuted?
1: Oh, bad.
0: Mercilessly.
1: Badly.
0: Right? And they were punished with the forfeiture of their substance, Synod of Toulouse, and eventually a death decree.
1: Yeah.
0: The Celtic Church, did they keep the Sabbath?
1: Yes.
0: The Ethiopian Church, did they keep the Sabbath?
1: If I'm not mistaken, it's still keeping Sabbath.
0: Part of it, yes. And who destroyed that little arrangement? Wasn't it the Jesuits? Okay. What about the Reformers? Were they confronted with the Sabbath?
1: Oh, yes. You've mentioned it many times before. Karlstadt.
0: Karlstadt.
1: Gleit.
0: Gleit. Yes. They all issued warnings on the Sabbath and said, you know, we must keep the Sabbath. They rejected it. But it didn't go away, so the Seventh-day Baptists came along and said, you know, we must keep the Sabbath. And eventually the Seventh-day Adventists are keeping the Sabbath.
1: Maybe that's important to know now. So it wasn't the Adventists that thought out this pillar.
0: No, it's not their. It's not their pillar. This pillar is just biblical.
1: Actually, the sanctuary,
0: they didn't think it out. In fact, they actually missed it in the beginning because everybody else had missed it. Mm. All right. So the sanctuary is a pillar. It can't be moved. It's biblical. The second coming is a pillar. It can't be moved. It's biblical. The Sabbath is a pillar. It can't be moved. It's biblical.
1: Yep.
0: And it's going to be confronted by the mark of the beast.
1: Mm.
0: And this is the real issue, because the real issue is who's your redeemer and who's your creator.
1: Yeah, who's the authority in your life.
0: And the only symbol that we have for both of those is the Sabbath.
1: Sabbath.
0: So, Martin, can I? Which of those three that we've discussed so far can we kick out?
1: No, luckily not one. We're very fortunate, because if we stand on these pillars, we will probably be okay.
0: All right. So I can't kick over the Sabbath. I can't kick over the second coming. I can't kick over the sanctuary. Let's kick over the state of the dead, if we can possibly do that. Okay. Can we do that, Martin? Let's see.
1: No. Let's see.
0: All right. Genesis chapter 2, verse 17. But of the tree of the knowledge of good and evil, thou shalt not eat of it, for in the day that thou eatest thereof, thou shalt surely die. Who said that?
1: God said that.
0: Genesis 3, verse 4, and the serpent said unto the woman, you shall not surely die. Who said that?
1: Lucifer.
0: Lucifer said that.
1: Or Satan.
0: Well, they are so contradictory.
1: Directly opposite.
0: Some people tell me you have to be a theologian to reconcile verses like this, and it really seems like it, because the churches seem to reconcile them. One of the two is lying.
1: Yeah.
0: Hey?
1: Definitely.
0: All right. Thou shalt surely die, as opposed to ye shall not surely die. Now, it is mind-boggling that the world accepts the second one.
1: Yeah.
0: All right. Now, I'm not going to put in all the verses for the death. We've done that in great detail. People can go and look at previous ones where all of those verses are in, where we talk about the state of the dead and all of those issues. The dead know nothing, says the Bible. Their thoughts perish when they die. In his flesh, says Job, will I see him after the resurrection. The new translation spiritualized that away.
1: But all of them, even Paul, and all of them, when they were looking forward to the second coming and the resurrection.
0: Yes.
1: I mean, even at Lazarus's, when he died, and Jesus said, you'll be okay. And Martha said, at the resurrection. There, yes, then you'll be okay there.
0: Yeah.
1: So they already knew that it was asleep.
0: Okay. So this is the false doctrine of the immortality of the soul.
1: Mm.
0: And that is a serpent doctrine. That's the doctrine of the serpent, the immortality of the soul. Now, Martin, if you're going to be immortal and you're not going to die, and the Bible clearly says that death is a state of sleep, and it is a state of oblivion. And if you reject God and his way, then you will suffer the second death.
1: Mm.
0: And you will consume away into smoke. You will consume away. You will be as though you never were. In other words, you'll just be gone.
1: Mm.
0: Eternal oblivion. You don't exist. So God never lied to us. He said you will die the day that you sin. All right, God paid the price, the death that you were supposed to die, and he gives you a way out on condition that you come back into harmony. You have to repent and be baptized.
1: Yes.
0: You have to turn from your evil ways. You have to turn towards righteousness, right?
1: Yeah, and then
0: read Ezekiel 33. It's very plain.
1: Embrace what Jesus did for you.
0: Now, if you believe that you are actually immortal and cannot die, then you start having to create contingency plans as to what happens to you if you are not in harmony with God.
1: Mm.
0: So that's where you get the doctrine of hell.
1: Mm.
0: Okay, so if you're living eternally, as the serpent said, and you are not in harmony with God, where do you go? You go to hell.
1: Yeah.
0: All right. You're probably going to play Hunger Games or something down there. That's what the new people think, eh?
1: Mm-hmm.
0: And the other said, no, you're going to have a pitchfork up your posterior. All right, so you invent the doctrine of hell.
1: Yeah.
0: Now, the Bible talks about hell, but it's a translation of the word Hyena.
1: Yeah.
0: And sometimes it's the translation of Hades, which means the grave.
1: Grave, yeah.
0: All right, so is it now the grave or is it a place where you go to? You have to invent a place because you go nowhere if you are dead except to the grave, right?
1: Yeah.
0: Oh, grave, where is your victory? Because exactly. You will rise from the dead. The whole doctrine of the resurrection is destroyed by this stupidity of believing the serpent, right? So you have to invent hell.
1: I mean, they even go so far as to take that portion in Scripture where Jesus goes down to hell with because he's got the keys.
0: Yes.
1: So they actually also make him, then he didn't actually die. He died and then he went into the underworld.
0: Yes.
1: He threw out Satan, opened the locks and got this.
0: He did a very poor job because Satan's still very busy down here. Right? See, so this whole doctrine is silliness.
1: Yeah. But it's captive. This is what the world...
0: This is what they believe.
1: They believe.
0: It comes from Catholicism, and actually it comes from paganism.
1: Yeah.
0: Right? So you have to invent hell, and that makes God a monster. Then what if you actually want to deny the atonement as well? Then you have to invent purgatory, because then you pay for your own sins instead of him paying for your sins, right?
1: Yeah.
0: And in the old days, before Pope Benedict, they still believed in limbo for the babies.
1: Yeah.
0: Does it? Where the babies go, because they didn't really have a chance to sin yet, right? And what about the doctrine of predestination, where God decides before you are born whether you go to the hot place or the cool place? You know what I mean?
1: Yeah. You don't have a choice.
0: You don't have a choice. Doesn't that make God an arbitrary executioner?
1: Yeah. He just created you so that he can destroy you again.
0: All right. What about spiritism?
1: Oh, that's a very important one these days, especially.
0: So, can we say that the doctrine of the immortality of the soul leads to doctrines which absolutely trash the character of God?
1: Yeah.
0: Make him an evil monster worse than Stalin or Hitler, who will torture you for all eternity for a short life down here on this earth, and will predestine you to either go to hell for all eternity without giving you a choice in the matter, on some whim, whatever that whim may be. So all of these are lies about the character of God and about the plan of salvation.
1: Definitely. You see, so, especially in the end, these are the three, second coming, Sabbath, and state of the dead, that Satan will focus on to mislead.
0: Now, if he wants to really mislead you, like he did Ignatius of Loyola, that evil person who they call a saint, who talked with demons and pretended that he was talking to God, bring spiritism into the world.
1: Yeah, then feeling becomes
0: Then who do you believe then?
1: Ooh.
0: Aren't you talking to demons?
1: Yeah.
0: Because the dead know nothing.
1: Mm-hmm.
0: No longer will they return, says the Bible. Very clear. They will not return to their house.
1: Mm.
0: Their thoughts perish the day they die. And there they lie in that state of unconsciousness until the resurrection.
1: Yeah.
0: All right. So spiritism, will this open the way to accept Catholicism?
1: Yes, because it will, for sure.
0: It'll be the glue that'll glue Protestantism and Catholicism together, because when they experience spiritism, manifestations that are not based on the Word of God, their feeling and their emotion will take over and negate a thus saith the Lord.
1: How many people have come to you and said to you, you won't be able to convince me because I saw this. Right. I spoke to this. I felt this.
0: So if the dead know nothing, ancestor worship is gone, right?
1: Oh, yeah.
0: So who are they worshiping?
1: Demons. The
0: Bible is very clear. It says they're worshiping demons.
1: Yeah.
0: Paul says it outright.
1: The spirit of devils.
0: You are worshiping demons. And if you are praying to saints, you're worshiping demons.
1: Saints. Yeah.
0: The saints are dead.
1: They're dead.
0: And whoever is answering on their behalf is a demon.
1: Yeah. Mary is dead.
0: Mary is dead. So whoever appears as Mary is a demon.
1: Mm.
0: Correct?
1: Yeah.
0: If you believe God and you don't believe the serpent, what about faking the second coming?
1: Yeah.
0: Who will be faking the second coming?
1: Lucifer.
0: Satan and his angels, himself, right?
1: Yeah.
0: Okay, so who's down here on earth at the moment? Man and demons.
1: Mm.
0: There are no dead spirits.
1: No. There's nothing floating around.
0: Nothing around. They know nothing.
1: Not your grandmother, not your nobody.
0: No. And we're not going to go through all these verses. No. We know them. But this is very serious issue. So, Martin, regarding the state of the dead issue, where it eventually leads to, by the manifestation, as Alice A. Bailey said, of the hierarchy, in other words, this so-called spiritual leadership, and where that will lead to and how it can be counterfeited, this all becomes part of the state of the dead.
1: And spiritism.
0: And if it doesn't happen, like the scripture says regarding the second coming, that it will be in this way that you will meet the Lord in the air, you will not touch the ground, you will... You know, all of those issues, then anything else will be a counterfeit, and it's spiritism, and it's based on the doctrine of the state of the dead. Let's just hear what the Catholic thinking on this issue is. So let's listen to these Catholics speaking.
4: And in this series, I'm here to ask you a question. What should smart people, everyday Americans, think about UFOs? Today we are joined by two of the great contemporary thinkers on the subject. One they both say has a lot to do with religion. This is, for now, our final episode, so it's only right that we concern ourselves with final things. After all, when we grapple with questions that take us beyond the limits of human understanding, it's only a matter of time before we bump up against God.
5: I'm a Catholic. I'm interested in religion. I'm interested in religious experience. I think there are ways in which elements of the UFO phenomena look like sort of characteristic, but at the same time, extremely bizarre forms of spiritual and supernatural experience of the sort that would fit pretty comfortably inside a kind of William James style account of the varieties of religious experience.
4: You're a scholar of religion. You've combed the Vatican archives. Tell us about this intersection of religious belief and UFO lore. Are religious people more open to these ideas, broadly speaking, in your experience? And I mean mainstream religious folks. In other words, not the Nation of Islam, which believes in UFOs and as a group is rejected as heretical by mainstream Islam.
6: Yeah, so I think that mainstream people in the United States, religious people, are about as apt as secular people or atheists or just agnostics to believe in UFOs, although they do metaphysically have a category of understanding non-human intelligence, because obviously throughout the Bible, non-human intelligence is referenced. Angels, fallen angels, but I'd never thought of UFOs until around 2012. And it was through working in the Catholic tradition, particularly in angel contact events, that my mind then turned to see modern day reports of UFOs as a continuation and a new form of religiosity.
0: So basically, Martin, the Bible tells us that this planet is isolated.
1: Yes.
0: Down here we have demons and we have humans.
1: Mm.
0: And we have angels of God that sort of take care of issues between demons and humanity. And they are our protection. And without them, we would probably have serious issues and become extinct as a human race.
1: Oh, for sure. But the Bible says the four angels are keeping back the winds, and it will be letting them loose eventually.
0: Yes, correct. So, Martin, the state of the dead will open the way for manifestations of a supernatural nature.
1: Hmm.
0: And if you do not accept the state of the dead, you will be swept away by every wind of doctrine.
1: You're going to.
0: Because you will have to deny the evidence of your own eyes.
1: And your senses will be tested, and that will be the problem. You're going to have to test it to the word.
0: So the only hope that you have is to stand on it is written.
1: Hmm.
0: So on that pillar, state of the dead, if you understand it and embrace it, will you be safeguarded against the many illusions that are coming?
1: That will be the only way that you can.
0: So you want to get rid of it? You want to kick it over?
1: It'll be to your own peril.
0: Did Martin Luther understand the state of the dead?
1: Yes.
0: Partially?
1: Yeah.
0: Yes.
1: And he also, he had to come from all those other doctrines.
0: Correct. He didn't quite understand how to fix hell and all of those things and he was a bit confused there in the beginning. But he understood that the Bible clearly says the dead know nothing. They're sleeping.
1: Hmm.
0: And what about Tyndall? Did he understand it? What about Frith? Did he understand it? What about the Christian Connection, which was a Protestant movement out of which James White came? Did they understand the state of the dead doctrine? Yes. So it's always been there. But people don't want it because they accept the words of the serpent. So I'm not going to move that pillar.
1: No.
0: It's biblical. The dead know nothing. God said, you will surely die. Now, the spirit of prophecy. We just did one on that.
1: Yeah. Part of the three oracles.
0: Part of the three oracles. So I thought it fitting that we could just mention it again.
1: That's also, well, we'll have to see, because if that's one pillar that everybody wants to kick out.
0: Exactly.
1: Are you doing it in your own peril?
0: So Revelation 12:17 tells us that the dragon was wroth with the woman, that's the church, and went to make war with the remnant of her seed. That's what's left at the end of time that's going to have the truth.
1: And keep to these pillars.
0: Which keep the commandments of God and have the testimony of Jesus.
1: Mm-hmm.
0: So they must keep the commandments, including the Sabbath. And they must have an understanding of the sanctuary message and what the mediation and the death and all the ministry of Christ is really all about.
1: Yeah.
0: And it all came about because of transgression of the law.
1: If you want to have the testimony of Jesus, the faith of Jesus, then you have to believe the sanctuary.
0: Correct. So 1 Corinthians 1:6 says, even as the testimony of Christ, which is the same as the testimony of Jesus, was confirmed in you so that you come behind in no gift, waiting for the coming of our Lord Jesus Christ. That's the second pillar. You're waiting for the second coming. And those that wait for the second coming will come behind in no gift, which means they'll have the gift of prophecy.
1: Yeah.
0: Right?
1: Yeah. Manifested.
0: Who shall also confirm you unto that end, that you may be blameless in the day of our Lord Jesus Christ. So here Paul is confirming that the spirit of prophecy will exist in the remnant at the end of time, those that are waiting for the coming of Christ.
1: Yeah.
0: Okay. And Joel tells us that this is the case as well. We discussed that in the oracles. Let's just go through it. It shall come to pass afterwards, that's here towards the end, that I will pour out my spirit upon all flesh, and your sons and your daughters shall prophesy, your old men shall dream dreams, and young men shall see visions. Now, did these things happen? Mm-hmm. Yes. We had the children preaching in Norway and in the Scandinavian countries about the second coming of Christ. We had Foy and all of the others, Hazenfoss, having visions and people preaching this doctrine. And also upon the servants and upon your handmaids, the women won't be excluded. In those days will I pour about my spirit, and I will show wonders in the heaven and in the earth, blood and fire and pillars of smoke. That's a reference to the last things happening, the darkening of the moon, etc., etc. The sun shall be turned into darkness, the moon into blood. That's the dark day in history. All of these things happened.
1: Happened.
0: just before the great and terrible day of the Lord. So we're talking about the last movement. And shall come to pass that whoever shall call on the name of the Lord shall be delivered. For in Mount Zion and Jerusalem shall be deliverance, as the Lord has said, and the remnant whom the Lord shall call.
2: Mm.
0: That remnant, according to Revelation, has the spirit of prophecy.
2: Yeah.
0: Done deal.
1: Then you cannot get past it or around it.
0: And what will this last movement do? The Lord God shall guide thee continually. This is Isaiah 58 from verse 11. Satisfy thy soul in drought and make fat thy bones, and thou shalt be like a watered garden and like a spring of water whose water fail not. And they that shall be of thee, talking about the remnant, shall build the old waste places. In other words, you have to erect these pillars.
1: Yeah. You have to.
0: They've all been kicked over.
1: You have to put them in the right place again.
0: All right. Well, you have to replace these pillars.
1: They've been done. They're there.
0: And thou shalt be called the repairers of the breach and the wall, the breach and the law, the Sabbath. That's the breach and the law. The restorer of paths to dwell in.
2: Mm.
0: And what is the issue? If thou turn thy foot from the Sabbath, from doing thy pleasure on my holy day and call the Sabbath the delight, the holy of the Lord, honorable, and shall honor him, not doing thine own ways, nor finding thine own pleasure, nor speaking thine own words. Is it a prerequisite?
1: Absolutely.
0: Then you shall delight yourselves in the Lord, and I will cause thee to write upon the high places of the earth and feed thee with the heritage of Jacob thy father, which is eternal life.
2: Yeah.
0: For the mouth of the Lord has spoken. Okay, so we'll... the Sabbath be restored in the last days?
1: Definitely.
0: Will the gift of prophecy be restored in the last days?
1: It's
0: will it
1: there.
0: Be part of the remnant?
1: Yep.
0: Which pillar do you want to kick over?
1: You cannot kick over anyone if you want to walk the path to the celestial city.
0: Martin, you're a troublemaker.
1: That's not me. That's the word.
0: You're a troublemaker. So, if we're going to head for trouble for maintaining these five pillars...
1: then it's fine.
0: Now, Martin, is a last provocative question. Is there a denomination in the world that acknowledges all five?
1: Yes. Yes, there is. And there's not many. I think there's only one.
0: There's only one. All right. And even within the ranks of that one, are there some that want to kick over a pillar?
1: Oh, for sure.
0: Oh, many have tried to give the sanctuary a kick.
1: They even kicked the... spirit of prophecy also.
0: They kick the spirit of prophecy. They try to give the Sabbath a compromised little kick here and there, etc. But these pillars, they're not going to move.
1: No.
0: And you know what? When you read in the Bible that the king, after Athaliah had killed all the king's sons, there was one son left. He stood at the pillar. I want to stand at the pillar.
1: Yeah.
0: All five of them.
1: All five of them.
0: Let's pray.
1: Thank you.
0: Heavenly Father, five pillars of Adventism. If anyone can move a pin of these five pillars and prove from the scriptures that it is so, then we may safely leave this movement. But if these five pillars stand, Lord, then give us the courage to stand with them. In Jesus' name, amen.
1: Amen.

angel's message is to lighten the whole earth with his glory, a work of worldwide extent and unwanted power is here foretold. The Advent movement of 1840 to 1844 was a glorious manifestation of the power of God. And the first angel's message was carried to every missionary station in the world. And in some countries, there was the greatest religious interest which has been witnessed in any land since the Reformation of the 16th century. But these are to be exceeded by the mighty movement under the last warning of the third angel. The work will be similar to that of the day of Pentecost. As the former rain was given in the outpouring of the Holy Spirit at the opening of the gospel to cause the upspringing of the precious seed, so the latter rain will be given at its close for the ripening of the harvest. Then shall we know, if we follow on to know the Lord. His going forth is prepared as the morning, and he shall come unto us as the rain. As the latter and former rain unto the earth. Hosea 6:3. Be glad then, ye children of Zion, and rejoice in the Lord your God, for he hath given you the former rain moderately, and he will cause to come down for you the rain, the former rain and the latter rain. Joel 2:23. In the last days, saith God, I will pour out my spirit upon all flesh, and it shall come to pass that whosoever shall call on the name of the Lord shall be saved. Acts 2:17-21. The great work of the gospel is not to close with less manifestation of the power of God than marked its opening. The prophecies which were fulfilled in the outpouring of the former rain at the opening of the gospel are again to be fulfilled in the latter rain at its close. Here are the times of refreshing to which the Apostle Peter looked forward when he said, repent ye therefore and be converted, that your sins may be blotted out, when the times of refreshing shall come from the presence of the Lord, and he shall send Jesus. Acts 3:19-20. Servants of God, with their faces lighted up and shining with holy consecration, will hasten from place to place to proclaim the message from heaven. By thousands of voices all over the earth, the warning will be given, miracles will be wrought, the sick will be healed,

been sown, and now it will spring up and bear fruit. The publications distributed by missionary workers have exerted the influence. Yet, many whose minds were impressed have been prevented from fully comprehending the truth or from yielding obedience. Now the rays of light penetrate everywhere. The truth is seen in its clearness, and the honest children of God sever the bands which have held them. Family connections, church relations are powerless to stay them now. Truth is more precious than all besides. Notwithstanding the agencies combined against the truth, a large number take their stand upon the Lord's side. This excerpt is from the book The Great Controversy, pages 611 and 612. Let us pray. Father in heaven, we praise your name for your goodness. We thank you for the many precious promises placed in your word for our encouragement, as well as the prophecies and predictions placed there for our enlightenment. As we study your word, as you reveal truth to us, please prepare our hearts and minds to accept what you present. We pray in the name of Jesus. Amen. Our key text is Isaiah 50, verse 4. The Lord God has given me the tongue of the learned, that I should know how to speak a word in season to him who is weary. He awakens me morning by morning. He awakens my ear to hear as the learned. The Lord has given me the tongue of the learned, that I should know how to speak a word in season to him who is weary. He awakens me morning by morning. He awakens my ear to hear as the learned. This is our key text from the New King James Version of the Bible, Isaiah chapter 50, verse 4. The Lord God has given me the tongue of the learned, that I should know how to speak a word in season to him who is weary. He awakens me morning by morning. He awakens my ear to hear as the learned. One of the most precious promises enshrined in the Word of God is the one, your children will be taught by the Lord, and great will be the peace of your children. I know I'm not the only individual alive who has wondered at some point what it may have been to be in the immediate presence of Jesus as he lived among us on the earth, to listen to his teaching, to learn from him. But I believe Jesus himself gave some thought to that. That is why we have the sacred scriptures. Through the sacred scriptures, he speaks to us personally. He has given to each of us a certain measure of faith so that we can embrace the sacred scriptures as the word of God. It is clearly stated in the word that all scripture is given by inspiration of God. All scripture is God-breathed and is

0: profitable for instruction in righteousness. I believe that the reference here by the prophet Isaiah to being awakened morning by morning and to direct our attention in particular to the awakening of the listening faculties, that is very precious. In other words, the prophet makes it plain that when we are bonded in this special relationship with God, there is ongoing communication. Just as we are being encouraged to pray without ceasing, to recognize praying, communing with God, to be as significant as breathing is in the natural realm. But when we understand prayer as it is intended, when for us as believers, prayer is the opening of the heart to God as to a friend, we practice through prayer and communion, not only speaking to our Father, but listening. Your ear will hear that voice saying to you, this is the way, walk in it. The Lord will guide you continually. Jesus has promised, my presence will be with you. We are focused on understanding what our role ought to be in the dissemination of the glad tidings to every nation, in every language, to every people group under heaven. When we understand it that way, as we emphasized in our last lesson together, we would recognize the wisdom of God in granting a diversity of gifts through the Holy Spirit. We would recognize that this is not a one-person operation. Jesus said, and I, if I am lifted up, will draw all peoples to myself. He promised, I will ask the Father to send you another who is just like me, the Holy Spirit. He will convict the world of sin and of righteousness and of judgment to come. So conversion, repentance, these come from God. The initiative is always taken by God. We respond. So therefore, as believers, when we yield ourselves to God to be used by Him, to reach out to others with the glad tidings of great joy, we recognize our role as facilitators. We seek to connect those who are weary, weighed down, burdened with sin, to the Savior provided by God, the sin bearer who in His body carried our sin and made atonement for our sin. Believing in Him, we receive forgiveness for the sins that we have committed, for every sin we have committed. And He works in us to transform our very natures, being born again, not of corruptible human sperma, but of incorruptible parentage. We exist as children of God. Jesus the Messiah is our everlasting Father. His life, the life of the resurrected Jesus, is our life. God became one flesh with us in order that we may become one spirit with him. So this earthly body of flesh will be replaced by the spiritual body that will be ours at the resurrection, at the return of the Messiah, when this mortal will put on immortality and we will be changed. Our bodies will be changed, becoming like unto his own glorious body. We shall be like him. We will be with him forever. And as we experience eternity with him, new wonders will continue to thrill our beings. The former things which belong in this present existence will not even be remembered or flash back in memory. Things like sickness, aging, pain, grief, and the plurality of dysfunctionalities that come with existing with a sinful nature in a sin-cursed world. This is the good news. We all have sinned. We all exist with a sinful nature, but we do not have to perish. God has created a way out of this predicament for us. In directing us to embrace it, as we observed in the Great Commission in Matthew 28 that we considered in our last lesson, Jesus made it plain when he said, all power in heaven and in earth, in the entire universe, is resident in me. This reminds us of the preamble as God addressed ancient Israel from Mount Sinai, establishing them as his people in a covenantal relationship. On that occasion, he declared, I am the Lord your God, who has liberated you from Egypt, taken you out from the house of bondage. Similarly, on that mountain top in Galilee, Jesus addressed those present with the words, all power is given to me in heaven and in earth. From Sinai, God was establishing Israel as his people. From that mountaintop in Galilee, Jesus was deploying spiritual Israel as my people. Go, be part of my mission to seek and to save that which is lost. One of the observations made there is that they worshipped him. This is underscoring the fact that in a very special sense, he is being recognized as God. The reference to heaven and earth, in other words, the entire universe, broadens our understanding to embrace the reality that we are listening to the Creator, the owner of the universe and of all who reside in it. We are recognizing the universal sovereignty of God. And when He says, go teach and baptize in the triune name, we recognize that by means of the ritual of baptism and by immersion in water, we embrace the reality of creation. Just as God created our world, the planet we walk on and live on, saying, let the waters bring forth, let the land appear from the waters. Similarly, we recognize that we are locked in with the Creator of the universe in a special relationship. He can transform the chaos of our sinful lives. In His presence, we can have the light of life. Our first parents were enshrouded in light. It disappeared when they sinned. Through the new birth, resident within each of us is the one who declared concerning Himself, I am the light of the world. You will have the light of life. In the Word of God, it is made plain that we embrace this relationship in which we exist as new individuals by faith. It is a present reality, but it will be revealed in its completeness at the return of the Messiah. And in connection with His return, we recognize the promises packaged for our understanding, the principles concerning changes which God will bring about. He will create new heavens and a new earth. So whereas baptism by immersion in water indicates to us as believers that the promised presence of the Messiah is realized by faith as we experience being born again, but it will be realized in its completeness at His coming. In the present reality, we accept as fact, I am crucified with Christ, but yet I live. I live because Christ lives His life in me. I am a branch attached to the true living vine. His life, that special sap, circulates in my entire being. The fruit that I bear is the fruit of the Spirit, because He dwells in me by means of the Holy Spirit. But this also, the presence of the Holy Spirit in me as a believer, is God's guarantee to me that I will live with Him in the future forever, in anticipation of that season of our existence. God has promised, they shall see His face. His name will be on their foreheads. Jesus has promised, Where I am, there you will be also, in commissioning us as believers to be proclaimers of the good news. Jesus promised, I am with you always, even to the end of the age. In directing Moses to go liberate his people from Egypt, he declared himself to be the I am. In deploying us to be his emissaries, through whom he will liberate the world, he declares himself to be the I am. And only God could give this undertaking. I am with you to the end of the age, no matter how many years that will be. I am with you. One of those who was present and listening actively was the Apostle Peter. In his letters, as he addressed believers, encouraging us to embrace the reality of our special identity and therefore to function accordingly, he encourages us to relate to each other and also to everyone with whom we will make contact in such a manner that our work as mediators and intercessors would be facilitated. In our opening quotation from the book The Great Controversy, page 612, the Lord's messenger has given a prediction of servants of God, their faces lighted up and shining with holy consecration, hastening from place to place, are actively involved proclaiming the good news. It is being proclaimed by thousands of voices simultaneously. So in 1 Peter chapter 3, the apostle encourages unity, which is expressive of love. Love finds its ultimate expression in God. Jesus said plainly, I'm giving you a new commandment. Love each other. As I have loved you, love each other. By this, all will know that you are my disciples, that you are learning from me, that you are being taught by me, that you are the learned. Thousands of voices all over the world uniting in proclaiming the good news. That's the unity. When we understand it as we ought to, unity is not everybody coming together, each one trying to outdo the other, doing the same thing. Unity is embracing our diversity, supporting and empowering each other. Even in the preservation of the gospel, we notice this principle. God did not use just one writer to communicate everything. The gospel has been documented from four different perspectives. That is unity in action, particularly 1 Peter chapter 3, verse 8. We are encouraged by the apostle to be of one mind, to be harmonious in our interactions. Being of one mind can be illustrated as the one voice of a mass choir. The Holy Spirit is the conductor, and thousands of voices all over the world comprise this mass choir. We are all singing the same song. As we read it in the New American Standard Bible, be harmonious, sympathetic, brotherly, kind-hearted, and humble in spirit. Be harmonious, be sympathetic, be sensitive to the needs and concerns of each other. Love as siblings. Somebody said love among siblings is thicker than water. Love as siblings. Embrace each other. Encourage each other. Motivate and inspire each other in different ways. We are all working together for the accomplishment of the same common objective. We are not competing. We are cooperating. He says we should be compassionate. This virtue, compassion, is a significant one to be embraced by all believers. Through the prophet Jeremiah, we are reminded that the reason we are alive is because God's compassion, as he relates to us, is unfailing. When Moses asked God, show me your glory, prominent in the self-disclosure of the divine character from God is compassion. Compassion finds expression when we are inspired and motivated in our behavior, not primarily by our feelings, which can be volatile and sometimes unpredictable. We are compassionate when we are actuated primarily by principle. Jesus had compassion for lost humanity. So, addressing his father, he said, Father, with you all things are possible. Let this cup pass from me. But being moved by compassion, he said, nevertheless, let it be not as I will, but as you determine. That's how compassion operates. He encourages humility. And as we highlight these qualities, we recognize that they each find the ultimate expression in the Messiah. In 1 Peter chapter 3, the apostle highlights the situation of mingling with those who are not yet believers. He highlights the possibility of being made to suffer, to endure tribulation. But then he directs us to understand that just as Christ himself suffered to the point of yielding his life, the fact of his resurrection should be our motivation, our inspiration. His words are, be faithful unto death. I will give you a crown of life. What a mighty God we serve. Jesus suffered, he who was just and righteous, suffering for the benefit of the unjust and the unrighteous. While we were yet sinners, Christ died for us. Recognizing this and embracing the principle, we give of our best to the Master. We embrace his promise that his word being proclaimed through us will accomplish what he has purposed. It will not return to him void, not having accomplished what he has predetermined. Sharing the glad tidings is teamwork with God. We are being led by the Holy Spirit of God, directed by the Holy Spirit, accompanied by holy angels. As we communicate, the Holy Spirit generates within us the capacity that enables us to be effective, not by might, not by power, but by my Spirit, says the Lord. Project your minds and think. Try to capture the expression on the face of someone who will be thanking you in the next life, saying, "Thank you for reaching out to me with the good news. I am here, I am existing now, experiencing the reality of eternal life because you reached out to me. Thank you." Yes, Jesus is the Savior. He is the one who saves his people. But he has granted to us the privilege of assisting in that project. May we all serve the Lord with gladness. Father in heaven, we give thanks to you for your wonderful word. We thank you for the privilege of being able to be part of your team. Please bless us with that determination and resolve to commit wholeheartedly and unreservedly to what you have called us to do. May the glory, the praise be all yours. We pray in the name of Jesus. Amen.
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1: You're happier?
2: I'm much happier.
3: Amen.
4: More fulfilled.
3: Did you quit before we hired you?
2: Oh, no. Mm-mm. I did coaching and counseling therapy simultaneously. I did it, coaching was on the side, I guess you could say, because I wanted to know what that realm was like. Mm-hmm. And I also wanted to train myself how to switch between the hats. Mm-hmm. But I just went into coaching full time after I walked away. Mm-hmm. Mm-hmm. And I haven't looked back.
1: You
2: no
1: haven't.
2: Regrets.
3: Amen. And we love her.
2: Aww.
4: You know, we're talking about try this at home. So if you were to summarize, because we're going to go into the second hour talking about the family.
3: Yeah.
4: You know, so try this at home. What are the top three things you would say that people should try at home? What may be the top four before we end this first hour?
3: The first chapter is the first, like, practical chapter in the book is get out of the courtroom into the workroom.
4: Mm. Love that.
3: That courtrooms don't resolve marriage problems. They resolve crime problems sometimes, but they don't work in marriage. Finding a culprit isn't all it's cracked up to be. So change your frame of mind from, I got to figure out who's to blame, to how can we work through this effectively? And then some of the tools that we've talked about are affirming your spouse. It comes as a revelation to some people that you need to give positive feedback to the person you're living with. Mm-hmm. Came as a revelation to me, but it's life-changing. Yes. And it can completely transform your marriage. Yeah. And then also the skill of listening. Learn how to do active listening.
1: Yes.
3: Sit across from that person you pledge before men and angels to have and to hold for better, worse, richer, or poor, and listen to them. Let them tell you what's going on inside of them. Rephrase what they've said to you, give them that positive feedback and encouragement, and ask questions for curiosity's sake and draw them out instead of pushing them back. Those are the three things I would recommend.
4: Right. Yeah. So you've been listening. I hope you've been listening actively. But we are just getting started. We're going to be talking about the family. And there's a question that's really almost a rhetorical question, but should Christians be getting married? You want to find out what the answer to that is. We're going to just take a short break and come back with some thought-provoking questions and hopefully some answers that will help you become everything God intends. Don't go away. We'll be right back.

if the greatest mission field was right outside your front door? Every day, people around you are searching for hope. Someone is praying for answers. Someone is waiting for an invitation. That's where you come in. I'm Jasmine Carter, and I'm inviting you to partner with 3ABN in sharing the love of Jesus right where God has placed you. 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You don't need to be a preacher. You don't need a title. You simply need a willing heart and a desire to serve. Jesus said, "The harvest truly is plentiful, but the laborers are few." You could be the answer to someone's prayer. One invitation, one conversation, one step of faith could change a life for eternity. 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

0: 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Portions or all of this program may have been pre-recorded.
1: Well, if you've been in our first hour, we've been talking about try this at home, opposite to what you often hear when they say don't try this at home, because we're talking about principles and tools and approaches that will help strengthen families, relationships, children, parenting. You might have children, you may not have children, but there are things that can always make us better than we are today. We believe that, right? Even after 43 years, we always say we could get better.
2: You're always learning.
1: That's right.
2: Yes, always. And I'm glad because, you know, we go to the Lord when we have issues.
1: That's right.
2: Which is so important in our marriage. Mm-hmm. And we always get the answers from the Word of God.
1: That's right.
2: Or something that we've been praying about.
1: And by studying our Bible together.
2: Oh, we do that.
1: Yeah, we do that. We study our Bible together. We discuss it together.
2: Yeah.
1: And we say, Lord, what are you telling us?
2: We'll read, if it's 20 verses, you read 5, I read 5.
1: Until we're done.
2: Until we're done. And then we'll discuss it as we go along.
1: But we have conflict because her color coding doesn't mean the same thing my color coding means.
2: No.
1: Pink means something different.
3: Yeah. In her Bible?
1: In my Bible. My colors mean something. Hers mean different. Same
2: totally
1: colors,
2: different.
1: But they have a different meaning.
2: Yeah,
1: so you could be different in the relationship while reading the same word.
2: Yeah.
1: Thank you. Welcome back for the second hour. This has been great.
2: And what are we talking about?
1: Well, you know, we've been talking about try this at home and Dr.
3: Jen.
1: Dr. Jen. That makes it so much easier. Dr. Jen makes it so much easier. I want to say that name. Where
3: Don't
1: is
3: say
1: it?
3: My last name. Schwerzer.
1: Schwerzer. Is that German?
3: It's German. My husband's German.
1: Okay. Well, Dr. Jen, good to have you here.
2: Yes.
1: You're the leader of the pack, but what a great
3: I know,
1: group
3: what a great team, huh?
2: Great.
1: Yeah.
3: Quality
1: and,
3: people.
1: The qualifications, if you're just joining us, the qualifications in this team, you should stay because you're going to get some free advice, some free counseling.
2: It's great.
1: And we're going to tell you how to reach out to them to find out how to get some more even after the program is done. But I want to pick on LaTanya Schmidt, the marriage family therapist.
2: Yeah.
1: I'll first start by not asking about your cases, but what made you want to go into that?
4: So I truly believe that God has given me a testimony of his redeeming my story with what I get to do. I grew up in a family when I was 17. My parents divorced. And my sisters younger than me were 4 years younger and 12 years younger.
2: Wow.
4: And it was a very traumatic experience for all of us. And it was hard on each in different ways. You know, but as the oldest, you know, I was holding down the fort in a lot of ways, and I saw how things were going in a more adult-like way in many ways, and all. And so my experience is definitely viewed differently than probably than my sisters who are younger than me. So from that, I didn't actually go to school initially to do marriage and family therapy. I went to school to be pre-med. I was planning to be a doctor. And in that first year at Southern, I realized that some things were not hitting the same way that I was expecting. I had been a very high achiever in academy and done all the right things, getting through my classes, being ahead of things, got into college, got into Southern, and just realized that I wasn't loving it. It wasn't hitting at all the way I was hoping it would. Preview back to when my parents were going through their divorce, I was seeing a counselor, and it was not it wasn't a Christian therapist. I don't think she was, if I remember correctly. But I sat there and I'm like, why would anybody want to do this for a living? So that was my initial first take. Okay. So that was not on my radar when I went off to college. I get into a psychology class and I start hearing things, start understanding some things. I'm like, there's more to this than I thought. And I started hearing a little whisper, a little tap on my shoulder going, this is the way I want you to go. And I just felt it's not an audible, but I just felt that internal voice leading me to this path that I ended up on, knowing that I'm not the only one who's gone through this. And while, you know, 30-something years ago, this was a little bit more taboo for our our families and our churches to be going through divorces. You know, that was something that I started to recognize, that there was not a lot of resources for our Adventist families. Because not only did I not get a Christian therapist, I didn't get an Adventist therapist on top of that. Yeah. And there's such a nuance with that. And so I started to gain an insight about the fact that our churches needed therapists who understood God's love for them and the redemptive factor within marriage and family. And even though there are divorces, there is still a story that is healing that can be a part of their life. And so while my family of origin went through all of that, I have seen how God has redeemed my story through who I married and then got to create a life with and have children with. My sisters as well, they've all continued that redemptive story on their lives as well, with more children than mine. And I'm just like, wow, God, look at what you've done. And so my passion really is for everyone to know that no matter what is going on, no matter what the heartache, no matter the destruction that the enemy really is waging war on our families for, because that is the picture of who God is. Family is who God is. That's a reflection of who God is. And
1: Father.
4: So we know that he's going to attack that the most, because if he can tear down that picture of who God is, the truth about who God is, then he can destroy families. He can destroy us and disconnect us from the family of God in that way. Wow. And so that was a calling that ended up really landing in my lap. After I graduated college, I was scheduled to go to a regular secular program. But this is what God did. He moved my husband, because of his job, back to an area that we had just been 2 years prior. So I'd already gotten accepted into a program, was not planning on, you know, us moving, but in the ministry you move. And so we circled back and to the Nashville area. I was thinking, oh, here goes my chance. I don't have grad school lined up now, and I'm gonna have to wait a year, put my plans on hold. But God opened up a door in Nashville with a brand new marriage and family therapy graduate program that I got to be the first of three to go through. And it was just a God thing. It absolutely was his doing. My husband and I joke often, he moved us really for me. Even though it was my husband's dream job that he went to.
1: That's so true.
4: He moved us for me to get to have that.
1: And he said, that's not where I want you to go.
4: Exactly. And it was a denominational school that was so much like our Adventist background. Everything was soaked into it with the Bible. And that's what I wanted. I wanted a Bible-based foundation for marriage and family therapy. And I wanted it at marriage and family therapy, and there's hardly any of those programs around. And it was the exact perfect fit for what I was looking for, and what I feel like really reflects so much of what God wants us to integrate into our lives and for healing. So
5: So you have your own business?
4: I have my own private practice. And so over the past 30-something years now, I can't believe it's been that long, I have picked up with my husband wherever and have always done some, you know, and so it's always been my greatest joy to be able to serve in whatever community we're in and everything. And so now, with the virtual telehealth, I don't have to, I don't have to worry about picking up and moving anymore. I can just enjoy what God has given, and it's been such a blessing. Abide has really fit in very well with that.
3: So all people have to do if they want to procure the services of any of the people on this illustrious panel is go to abide.network and click on Get Coaching, and then you can ask for a request. LaTanya, Ken, Janine.
5: Good. So they're on the website.
3: They're all on that, and you just have to request who you want, and you will get their services.
1: And I mentioned something before we came back the first hour, and this kind of hit a chord, because I said sometimes people take, and this is one of the reasons I came to you, sometimes people study in school what they're studying to try to fix their past. And Janine said, that was me. Talk about that.
6: Yeah, and in fact, it goes really well with your story. Generational curses are real.
7: Yes,
6: they're very real. And I thought that I
7: and my husband were cursed. I thought that after doing a genogram in Psych 101 in grad school, I saw that every union except one was broken. Every single one except my mother's parents. That was literally till death.
1: So you're looking at your family tree.
7: I was looking three generations. And I was like, we're doomed. Like, that's literally what I said. And I was very upset about it because he and I had only been married then maybe a year and a half. And we already had our daughter. We had our son. And I was like, this doesn't sit well with me, God. Like, it just doesn't sit well with me. So I said, changing my major, marriage and family therapy, and let's go, right? Now, I was a little naive because I thought everything that I'm going to learn, I'm going to apply to my family.
1: To try to fix the generation.
7: Yeah, that didn't go so well. That didn't, that didn't go well. Because, again, there's a reason why, in especially in the clinical realm, we are told not to work on family or friends or spouses or, you know, because it's too close. There's a lot of emotional attachment there.
3: Do counseling with your family members?
7: It's not that I tried to, but I was definitely applying the principles. I was definitely like...
1: Like a lawyer married to a lawyer.
7: In
1: that case.
7: And it didn't go well. Like, there was a lot of pushback. Like, boundaries, what are those? And what are you talking about? You know, and you think you know better than us. And, you know, they say a prophet's not accepted in his own country. It was just kind of like that, you know. And another thing I will say, too, when you talked about God redeeming your story... through your marriage and through your sisters and their marriages, I believe that God is wanting to raise up what I would call tradition breakers. In that, if, for example, in my family, if divorce was a tradition, then my marriage needs to break that tradition. Okay,
5: that's right.
7: And we're going on 18 years now. It was not without that intentionality we've been talking about, that sort of internalizing everything that I'm learning and being trained on and applying and work with clients. It's like, practice what you preach.
1: There you go.
7: You know, internalize that thing. If you're pointing somebody to Christ and saying, look to him to help you with self-control and fill you with his spirit and things of that nature, I'm like, well, what about us, you know? And we had gotten to the breaking point a few times, you know? But it was just that decision to say, no, we're going to try again. We're going to try again. Let's see if the Lord will turn it around this time, you know? But anyway, getting back on track. So I started to see my marriage as a tradition breaker. And so far,
1: It's breaking.
5: Amen.
1: Thank you.
5: Love it.
1: The only reason I brought that out is because I want people to know that one of the reasons why the field that you're in gives you not only academic qualification, but experiential qualification. You talked about that earlier. I was going to say something. You're one of the rare women to admit the negativity that's there. Because sometimes you said you came from a negative family. And sometimes people tend to carry that tradition, and it seemed normal where they came from. Until all of a sudden you say, wait a minute, that's not normal. Look at the impact of it. Look at the fruit of it. And you said, I got to do something about it. What are you saying?
5: No, I agree, because I was from a negative family, too.
3: And
5: I could relate.
3: To be fair, you know, John Gottman is the marriage doyen of marriage therapy. He and his wife, Julie, do all these seminars. They're great. And he does a lot of deep research. And one of the things he says that women tend to be, the wives tend to be more critical. Husbands tend to stonewall or be defensive. And they feed off each other. She's critical because she wants the marriage to be ramped up to a higher level. Women are more attuned relationally, so they have higher standards and they want to push things. So she's constantly giving this feedback to try to get things to be better. And then he just doesn't get it, and he either stonewalls, like complete withdrawal, or defends, you know, becomes defensive. And they feed off each other. The more she doesn't feel heard, the more he gets, you know, he feels overwhelmed and defensive. and that can really affect marriages badly.
2: Mm-hmm.
3: But one person or the other has to back out of their side of the pattern to break a cycle like that.
1: Mm-hmm. And I call that climbing a paper ladder. They're climbing, but that ladder's going to pop.
3: Yeah. Exactly.
1: If you keep those patterns up.
3: Yeah.
1: That's what you can.
8: So the cycle right there of the woman being critical and the guy being avoidant.
2: Yeah.
8: The woman's being critical, and this is just from my experience, okay? Mm-hmm. The woman being critical, yeah, she's actually trying to help.
3: Yes. Trying to fix something.
8: She's trying to help, okay? And the guy is treating it like, why are you trying to control me?
2: Yeah.
8: Control me.
2: That's a good point.
8: Right?
2: Very good point.
8: And I tell guys, I'm saying, guys, you don't take it as control.
1: Right.
8: Take it as help, because once you start taking it as help, she'll start offering it as help.
3: That's a reframe.
8: Yes.
3: Yeah.
2: Absolutely.
8: Yes.
3: That's
8: right.
3: Excellent.
8: Yeah.
1: That's right.
8: And it works. It works.
3: Mm-hmm. You know, can I just be honest here? When I started working with Pastor Ashrick on Try This at Home, we're going to do this big program, and he's a very high-profile person,
8: yes,
3: and I know this is going to go out there, you know. And I'm kind of feeling like my marriage isn't the kind of marriage you see on the top of the wedding cake with the bride and the groom. My husband's an introvert, like a real introvert, and we're very different, and we're just not this picturesque kind of power couple, you know. Mm-hmm. And we have problems, you know, in some ways long-standing problems that we haven't gotten to the bottom of. Should I be doing this? Would it be a form of hypocrisy?
2: Mm-hmm.
3: But what I did was I went to my husband and I said, I'm going to write a book. I'm going to tell everybody else how to be married, and I'm going to give tools and exercises and things that they, you know, sheets and stuff. If we do, can we do all of the tools together?
2: What did he say?
3: Just to road test it. He said yes.
8: Mm-hmm.
3: And it actually worked.
6: Yeah.
1: Right. I like that.
3: It really helps.
2: Aww,
3: and we're happier today than we've ever been.
2: Yeah.
3: Like, it didn't fix everything. We still go through some of the cycles and stuff, but it is part of marriage. Like, in my experience, it's just part of marriage to have these reactive cycles that come up from time to time, and you kind of have to accept that that's going to happen, and then you have to say what I love to say, and that is, everything doesn't have to be right for anything to be right.
2: That's right. That's right.
1: Say that one more time.
3: Okay. Ooh. Everything doesn't have to be right for anything to be right.
1: Mm-hmm. Right, because there's sometimes overqualification and over disqualification.
3: Mm-hmm. That's right.
1: Especially, I'm not listening to anything you're saying.
2: Yeah.
1: You need to listen to everything I'm saying.
3: Right.
1: Mm-hmm. And that doesn't have to be the case.
3: But I
1: you
3: got
1: to eat the watermelon.
2: Spit out the seeds.
3: Mm-hmm. Yeah, I think, not to be hard on my sex here, but women tend to want everything to be right. They want to get to the bottom and have that really ideal, because, again, we're wired relationally, so we want that ideal, you know, sort of resonance in our relationship with our spouse. And I have had to learn as a woman to say, we maybe haven't gotten to the bottom of a few things yet, but I'm still going to enjoy what there is.
2: Right.
8: Yes. Yeah. Mm-hmm.
1: Beautiful.
2: Right. Well,
3: so you like that, John?
1: No, the reason why that's beautiful, because you're moving in the right direction.
3: Yeah.
1: You're just not there yet.
3: And like he said, once you accept, then the person is more willing to change.
8: Mm-hmm. Right.
3: See?
8: Right.
3: And so as I've said, you know, I'm going to just enjoy what I can in my marriage and really celebrate it. You know, my husband has become much more willing to make adjustments because he's enjoying himself in the relationship.
1: He's just cooperative. Like, you're both driving the same vehicle. Yeah. I always tell people, don't try to win an argument. He's going to lose.
2: Yeah.
1: You're both going to lose.
2: What do you say? We either win together,
1: or we lose together.
3: Oh,
1: it's our issue. It's our problem.
2: Yeah,
1: it's our solution. I teach about conflict resolution and, you know, the equalitarian roles, the one who wants to be dominating, mm-hmm, the one who wants to be assertive, the one who was the avoider, mm-hmm, all those types of things.
3: Yeah.
1: But it really works. You don't everything doesn't have to be wrong, mm-hmm, for everything, or everything has to be right.
3: Yeah, that's right.
2: Yeah.
3: That's right.
2: So.
3: That's black and white thinking. It's all or nothing thinking. It doesn't really work in real life.
8: So going off what Jill said about the acceptance component.
3: Yeah.
8: One of the main things that women seek in a marriage is the safety and security.
3: That's right.
8: The stability.
3: Uh-huh. Mm-hmm.
8: The stability of the marriage, okay? And when something's off, they're trying to fix it.
2: Mm-hmm.
8: Okay? And it's like they move anxiously pursue that. Okay?
3: Yeah.
8: And I tell my guy clients, I'm like, okay, listen, bro, I'm not trying to dog you or anything, but listen, you are responsible for setting the emotional tone of the home. The emotional tone is up to you, man.
2: Yes, good point.
8: And like, I don't do emotions, man. What are you talking about?
3: I love this because you're telling men to be real men.
2: I like that.
8: Yes. The emotional tone has nothing to do with emotions.
1: That's right.
8: You know, but the emotional tone has to do with the safety and security of the home. If the man is setting the emotional tone, which is solid. I'm not saying be immovable or rigid or anything, but very interactive, engaging. You don't feel like it? Well, you move toward them anyway.
3: Isn't that servant leadership?
8: Yeah, you actively move toward them.
3: That's right.
8: And when that emotional tone is set, and that just blossoms the home, and the kids and the wife, they will color that. They will paint flowers on the wall. Like, they will feel so comfortable. And the thing is that men don't even know, but they have a very, very large self-interest in that. Because if they're looking to be, you know, left alone, or they just want to enjoy whatever they want to enjoy, they can do that, but they need to take care of what the priority is.
2: Yes.
8: One more component. What wrecks all of this is addiction. I have my graduate degree in clinical mental health and chemical dependency, which is the addiction component. And that comes from my prodigal journey, which we can talk about later. But addiction, prioritizing your own indulgence over your relationships, relationships with God, relationships with others.
1: Powerful addiction. Wow.
3: It's really a form of idolatry.
8: Yes.
3: You're making something central to your life that is not God.
8: Yeah.
3: And it's so cool what you said about men setting the emotional tone. I think that in the West, we've had sort of this process of manhood being redefined after the Industrial Revolution, which took the man out of the home where he is working

0: And it's engaging in the home in a way that leads the home, yes. leads the members of the home to a place of security. Yes. That's manhood.
1: Yes, you mm-hmm. want that respect. Manhood. You have to provide the emotional yes. tone that will get you that respect.
2: Yeah. Men want respect.
1: You cannot live passively, men. Yeah. Mm-hmm. If yes. you live passively, yes. you are going to waste away.
0: Yes. Mm-hmm. I love that.
3: To piggyback yeah. off yes. of that, I really want to affirm women in allowing your husband to make those changes mm-hmm. to being in that mm-hmm. position. Mm-hmm. I work with a lot of young women early in their marriages, and their husband wants to start making some changes. Let's pray together. Let's have family worship.
2: Right.
3: And because they've been stuck in these negative cycles, they almost get, even though they want change, they get cringed out, or they mm-hmm. feel uncomfortable yeah. with the change, and they don't respect their husbands in those changes. In my own marriage, my husband, he came home one night and he said, hey, I think it's 7 o'clock every night. We need to put our phones away and we don't get our phones out for the rest of the evening. Yes. And I said, oh, I don't know about that. I really, you know, we put our toddler to bed and that's my time to get on social
0: scroll,
3: media.
0: Yeah.
3: You know,
0: scroll
3: dead social time. Media. And I kind of pushed back and we actually kind of got into an argument about it. Mm-hmm. So I was speaking to a really godly older woman about it, and she said, I think you're really not respecting your husband right now.
2: Mm.
3: And I said, I think you might be right.
2: Uh-huh.
3: So I went back to my husband and I said, you're right, let's try this.
2: Yes.
3: And it actually had a really positive impact.
2: Mm-hmm.
3: We started connecting more in the evenings
2: yes.
3: after our son went to bed. So I encourage women, allow your husband to make changes. Even if he hasn't been doing a certain yes. thing your entire mm-hmm. marriage, let him make those changes.
2: That's yes. right.
0: Feminism has done a number
4: yes.
0: on marriages in the sense that women are taught that to give that respect
3: mm-hmm.
0: to a man is a sellout.
3: Mm-hmm.
0: And so if you will not do that, if he tries to lead in the home and you won't cooperate with his efforts, whatever they happen to be, even if they're kind of clumsy at first,
1: mm-hmm.
0: you don't get to complain that he's
3: yeah.
0: not spiritual.
3: Mm. Yeah, it's yeah. self-sabotage, really,
0: yeah.
3: if,
0: yes.
3: you're, if
1: yes.
3: you're trying to
1: yeah. yes.
3: contradict his suggestions, his ideas.
2: Yeah. Mm-hmm.
5: That's very, very good. I mean, this whole idea of...
2: Well, women like men to be the priest of the home too,
5: say that again,
2: she's
5: yes,
2: saying to be the priest, you know,
0: but she's saying also that some of them don't.
3: Well, I think ultimately we do, but
0: yeah.
3: in the process of the change, because we've maybe been really critical, the cringe keeps coming to my mind. You know, your husband has never suggested family worship, and then suddenly he's like, hey, let's have family worship. Mm. And you're like, that's not like you. What are you doing?
2: Yeah.
3: What is this?
0: What's going on?
3: Yeah.
0: Here?
5: Where'd you get that idea from?
3: Yeah. So affirm it. If your husband makes any positive suggestion, affirm that. Mm. Go along with it, even if it's clunky, even if it's awkward. Allow him to lead you.
2: Mm.
5: That's really, really good.
0: And I'm old-fashioned this way.
2: Yeah.
0: Somebody has to initiate family worship.
1: Mm.
0: Why not the man?
2: Yeah,
0: the
5: that's
0: the
5: right.
0: priest of the household.
2: But
0: why don't you just put that responsibility on him?
2: Sometimes they don't, so the women will take that
0: yeah.
2: role
0: yeah.
2: if they don't.
0: And you should
2: yes.
0: definitely
2: I
0: take up the slack.
2: Family. Yes.
0: But ideally, I think
2: absolutely.
0: Men leading out in
2: they're
0: family spirituality. Is,
2: I agree. Mm-hmm.
5: And her model is because her dad passed away at 3.
2: I didn't have a father image.
5: Yeah.
2: Mm-hmm. My mother didn't marry again. She had 8 of us with mm-hmm. my father. And I was just 3 years old, so mm-hmm. I didn't see
0: uh-huh.
2: a husband and wife interact where mm. the older siblings did.
0: Yeah. Mm-hmm.
2: So I just learned from my mother and my 5 brothers.
0: Oh, wow.
5: So 5 dads.
2: So,
5: wow.
2: yeah. That's, yeah.
0: Wow. So, try to date in
2: yeah.
0: high school.
2: What do you do?
0: No wonder you
2: oh, they chase them away all the time.
5: Oh, they always try to chase me. On our wedding day, they said, you know, you're right, you won. Like I said, you guys tried everything you could to get away, to get her
2: yeah,
5: away.
2: Yeah.
5: Even sent her away to Oakwood, so I went to Oakwood.
2: He did.
5: But the whole point of the matter is, those role models really indelibly mm-hmm. either leave you
2: mm-hmm.
5: Sometimes lacking mm-hmm. or empty mm-hmm. without mm-hmm. having one.
2: Sir, this question, should Christians get married?
0: Yeah.
2: I want to get to that.
0: My thinking is the end is coming. Jesus is coming mm-hmm. very soon.
2: Oh, yeah, yeah.
0: We're warned against marrying and giving in marriage
2: uh-huh.
0: and, you know, forming careless unions and
2: yep.
0: rushing into these relationships. And then some people say, you know, don't get married and have a family. It's too dangerous.
2: Oh, yeah,
0: the
2: heard.
0: World is too evil. On the other hand, marriage is really good for people, especially
2: mm-hmm.
0: men.
2: Mm-hmm.
0: All the research and our own experience
5: you're right.
0: shows
5: oh,
2: yeah.
0: that
5: they live longer.
0: Yeah, they live longer when they've got a family to take care of. And there's reasons for that.
2: Mm-hmm.
0: The male psyche does better when they have something to protect.

0: Yes.
1: They take better care of themselves when caring for themselves means they're going to be able to take care of their family or someone else.
2: And whether it's some restraint. Right. I've talked about a lot of men I've counseled, they don't like restraint. They could leave the Chinese food box in the fridge until it turns to a fossil.
3: Yep.
2: They could leave their socks. It doesn't really matter. But women actually add order to the house.
1: Yeah.
2: There's sometimes she says, time for dinner. Well, guy, he could eat while he's watching television.
1: Right.
2: But we eat at the table together.
0: Right. We eat.
2: See, that, so God has given a woman tools that men need
1: in
2: order to be healthier.
1: Yeah. Mm-hmm.
2: And that's why, after 43 years, I look this great. But my wife, no, she takes great care of me.
0: But yeah, we take care of each other.
2: We take care of each other.
0: Two-way street.
1: That's
0: love
1: good.
0: And respect.
2: That's right.
0: That's huge.
2: So if she looks this good on this side of heaven,
1: exactly.
2: But talk about that. Why did you bring that up? Why should Christians be getting married?
1: Yeah, just because I think that there is, you know, especially in the community of people who study the end times, sometimes there's a reluctance toward marriage.
2: Right.
1: There's a lot of fear associated with marriage. So because of culture, there's a lot of fear because there's so much divorce and there's so much in Hollywood that depicts marriage as this, you know, misery and so forth. And then there's a fear within the faith community, particularly people that believe in Bible prophecy, that the end is coming.
0: Yeah.
1: And also the layer of fear, another layer of fear, is you might end up with a wrong person, you know. And the whole idea of being very cautious about uniting yourself with another person. So there's a lot of layers of fear, particularly for people in the faith community. But the bottom line is, you should still get married because it's good for you.
2: You've got to address that. Because there's some people that are not married in their late teens.
0: They live together too.
2: Not married in their 20s, not married in their 30s, not married in their 40s.
1: I know.
2: And they're thinking the older they get, maybe they shouldn't get married.
1: Yeah.
2: But then
1: they miss out on the benefits.
2: So
1: now, it's not to say that everyone has to get married, because singleness is sanctified in the Lord.
0: Exactly.
1: You know, there's a gift of celibacy, and that's a good thing. And I don't want to take away from that. But for the most part, human beings should form the primary social unit, which is the family, and that starts with marriage.
0: It's not good for them to be alone.
1: And it tends to elevate human beings. Mm-hmm. It tends to refine their character, bring out the best in them, develop their strengths. Mm-hmm. You know, so, and it's just good for people to be married. Mm-hmm. They learn things in marriage.
0: Yeah.
1: It's the most intimate relationship, but in the way it's the safest relationship, because especially if you see it the way I do, that this is forever, you know, this side of eternity is until the end of my life, then there's a safety there that enables you, you know, to love in a way that you've never loved before. I had fairly significant anorexia when my husband and I dated.
0: I remember. I've read about that.
1: Yeah, yeah, and I've talked about it a bit. And I really think that he married me anyway. People warned him, you know, she has health issues, she's not stable, don't marry her, but he married me anyway, and I think the Lord was leading, frankly, even though it wasn't an ideal situation. But I ended up getting well shortly after we got married. And I think part of it was the security that I had not had before, that a close relationship, someone who wanted to devote their life to me, that was a solid rock that I could stand on, and I very spontaneously kind of came out of it. He may have saved my life. I'm not sure.
2: So I want to throw this question out to those of you, because the people watching that are fitting into any of those categories, teens, 20s, 30s, 40s, 50s, 60s. What are some of the fears that, I'll just ask women, and Ken, you could chime in for the guys. What are some of the fears that people have to confront by allowing somebody else in their lives after 20 or 30 or 40 years? What are some of the fears that they might be confronting? They might say, well, my life is so, what's going to happen if somebody else comes in here?
4: I mean, that's exactly where I was going. It's that fear of what they might think is sacrificing their independence or their individuality. And we are told, I believe I was reading the book, The Adventist Home. Good source,
0: good
4: by
0: book.
4: The way.
0: Oh.
4: Good
0: book.
4: Source.
0: Good book.
4: That marriage does not mean you lose your individuality.
0: Right.
4: No, it's you're bringing that into the marriage and creating a synergy, a synthesis, you know, with your spouse's individuality. So the fear is, I'm not going to have the control I have right now, or I'm not going to be able to be me, you know, or I don't want to put up with somebody else's, you know, whatever that might be. And I valid, but it doesn't hold up in court, mm-hmm. honestly. Mm-hmm.
2: Okay.
1: And you don't really lose your individuality
4: no, you don't.
1: In
4: no, you don't.
1: The closeness of marriage, because the nature of the relationship is that it is, yes, a very intimate relationship, but it's one that ultimately helps your individuality flourish, mm-hmm. because you have to kind of, in a way, fight harder for it, mm-hmm. in the context of such a close relationship. So yeah. it doesn't snuff it out necessarily, unless it's an abusive relationship where yeah. one person True. Is fully controlling mm-hmm. yes. the other person, and then that's, I think, something yeah. that women in particular are afraid of. Mm-hmm. Wow. Partly because there is an actual danger there and a threat that there they'll is. End up in an abusive marriage. Yeah. And it can go the other way, too. But partly because the abuse stories are all over the internet. Yeah. And they're kind of given a big megaphone.
0: Yeah.
1: And then women are kind of given the impression that every other man is a toxic man. Mm. And he's the definition of abuse has been stretched to the max. And that they're going to end up in an untenable situation and miserable and divorced.
2: Wow. Mm.
0: But what do you do if there's infidelity in the marriage? Is it fixable? I think so, right?
4: Mm-hmm. It's fixable.
3: Absolutely.
0: Yeah.
5: Is Absolutely. Pornography Ooh. Infidelity?
2: Mm-hmm. Mm. Oh. Mm-hmm. Wow. That's mm-hmm. another good one.
1: Yeah. It's anything can be healed with a deep repentance.
5: Right.
4: right.
1: Where you run into real problems is when there's no repentance.
5: Yeah. I there's no acknowledgement.
1: You can
2: that. Yeah. True.
1: Yeah. Yeah. Yeah.
5: yeah.
1: yeah. yeah. But deep people can't come back. It's hard. It's hard to come back from yeah. an affair. I think that's why Jesus himself made an exception.
5: Mm-hmm. Yeah.
1: But. You know, it can be done. Mm-hmm. I've seen people do it.
5: Uh-huh. A man shall leave his father and his mother and go and cleave to his wife, and the two shall become one.
4: Mm-hmm.
5: That oneness is scary mm-hmm. for people, because that oneness means that you are bound to this person. The thing is that marriage is a place for mm-hmm. congruence, yes. But it is also a place of differentiation.
1: Mm-hmm. That's right.
5: Where you can be one, but at the same time remain individual. And the thing is that when someone wants to be attached in a way that is symbiotic or is not mm-hmm. differentiated, mm-hmm. that can actually shape the other person into becoming the counterpart to that, if mm-hmm. that makes sense.
1: Yes. Mm-hmm. When you have one member of a dyad that controls and the other that submits to that mm-hmm. control, then
5: right.
1: you know, that's right. a form of cooperation.
5: The controlling yeah. party will become more controlling, and the submissive will become weaker and less
0: yes.
5: assertive.
0: Seen
1: and this is why one of the things that we say and try this at home is, no conflict is not necessarily a good sign. It can mean that one person is just sort of subjugated to
0: yep.
1: the other completely
0: right.
1: and
0: yep.
1: has lost their individuality.
2: Yeah, when people say they don't argue, I said one of you is brain dead.
1: Exactly.
4: Or somebody's not talking.
0: Yes.
6: Right. One of the things I see, the apprehensions with younger women, younger men and women, is if they already have tendencies towards codependent behavior. Mm, they right. find yeah, themselves... Right. merging with other people's emotions very easily,
5: yeah. mm.
6: it makes a committed long-term relationship sound terrifying. Mm. I've talked to a lot of young women about this. Their husband comes home and he's angry, he's frustrated, he had a hard day at work, and suddenly she's just tense and upset and, you know, angry.
2: She absorbs that.
6: Yeah,
2: well,
6: she just,
1: why is that such a terrible thing? I don't get why that's terrible. We're human beings. We're like have permeable membranes and we feel the feelings sure. of people around us.
6: Where it starts to go downhill mm. is when that wife or husband begins to feel that they need to change their husband's feelings so that they can feel yep. better.
0: Yeah. Oh,
6: and when
0: yes.
6: they think, I need to fix him so that I can feel okay,
0: okay.
6: that's a very no. scary, shaky ground yeah. to be on.
1: You just need to get him in a hot shower and you need to go take a walk and you kind mm-hmm. of get it out of his head.
6: Well, we talk about that internal locus of control, of
5: yeah,
6: understanding.
5: Right.
6: We can control our own emotions. Our yes. job is not to control our husband or our wife's emotions.
1: No, right. That's right. Very good. That's very right. good point.
2: I saw you respond to that somewhat.
4: Yes.
2: Talk about that.
4: Well, it's something that I've thought about quite often. A lot of marriages happen not because of what I can do for my spouse, but for what they could do for me.
2: Hmm.
4: And so if I'm operating in that mode, in that mindset, if the spouse comes home and they're in a bad mood or whatever, or they're just in a mood that makes me uncomfortable, then I begin to try and get them out of that mood, not so that they can feel better, mm-hmm. but so that I can be comfortable around them. Mm-hmm. And I think a lot of the times in relationships, that's sort of the tension that's happening. Mm-hmm. It's, I don't feel comfortable with what you've got going on right now, so how can I fix that? And if my efforts to fix don't work, what's going on.
2: Just go out the house and come back in with a different attitude. That's what some people want to say.
4: Yeah. Yes. Yeah, yeah. And we don't like to sit with that discomfort. Mm-hmm. Or we don't know how to let our spouse be uncomfortable and we be okay.
3: That's right.
2: Yeah. Right.
4: You know.
2: Yes. Ken.
5: What we're all talking about here, and I'm so certain of this, is all addiction. Because when we have the adrenaline come out, when we have the cortisol come out, when we have that stress response, that cocktail of neurochemicals, okay, that gets released in our system, and so we think we have to go fix something in order to get a release. We have to go do this, get a release. Go, and I mean, you know, drugs and alcohol, that is a very physical, tangible type of addiction, but they're all doing the same thing. Mm-hmm. They're releasing the neurotransmitters that give us a feeling, even though that we're not especially, we don't seem like we like it. The body is still seeking that. Mm-hmm. And so we create situations that will facilitate that.
1: It's true. A lot of times when people grew up in an abusive home, that becomes their normal, and they build their personality in that context, and then they unconsciously seek out a partner who gives them the same kind of environment.
5: Exactly.
1: Yep. It's very sad, and that's why we need the Lord to help us break those generational curses you're talking about, lest we repeat it. And I believe he can. Mm-hmm. And I just want to say that, because you can start getting into generational psychology, and you can feel so helpless. Mm-hmm. Like, all I'm going to do is repeat history. Uh-huh. This is terrible. But the Lord can change the course of our lives.
5: Mm-hmm. That's right. That's right.
1: Yes.
5: Mm-hmm.
2: So be careful when you say, well, I'm not getting what I need.
4: Right.
2: You have to wonder what that need. What are you addicted to that you
5: get? Exactly. Yeah,
2: and
5: exactly.
2: I've heard, I've talked to couples about that. He's not giving me what I need right now. Mm-hmm. But what do you need?
4: What do you need?
2: Okay, where did that need come? Was that need awakened by him, or was that need there before he came into your life?
5: Mm-hmm. Mm-hmm.
2: That's the question I asked them.
5: Yeah.
2: Did he awaken that need that now he's pulling back on? Or was that a need you had and you sought it in him to keep that need going?
1: Mm-hmm. But just that expression, you know, I'm not getting what I need, to me could reveal a basic narcissistic view of the, you know, I'm here for what I can get out of it.
2: Yeah.
1: I'll tell you something that recently has really improved my marriage is I have a dock on my lake, and I go down there to pray every morning when I wake up. And I don't know how this happened, but God just put in my head to pray every day how to love my husband better.
2: Wow.
1: Just a simple prayer, but to show me how to love, what can I, you know, how can I really minister to him and make him happier?
4: Aww.
1: And it's been transformative.
4: Amen.
1: Because the prayer, it's, and believe me, this does not come from me. I'd be the one saying, I'm not getting what I need. That would be me. But honestly, the Lord moved on me to do that, and it's really been a blessing.
3: But that's what transforms our marriages, when we look to see what we can do for the other person instead of what is it for me that I can get.
1: It's such a but there's so much militating against that in modern ideology these days, like look out for number one, you know, self-care, you know, be all about, and I'm not against self-care, I think there's stewardship, but I think that it turns a corner when it ends up being very much like, I'm going to look out for myself.
4: Mm-hmm.
1: The whole concept of giving of myself to my spouse without any reward to me in mind flies in the face of modern ideology.
4: Exactly. Yes.
1: Completely disrupts it.
2: Yeah, we call it disinterested benevolence.
1: But that's the gospel, or the fruit of the gospel.
4: Exactly.
0: I like what you said, pray. You go to the deck and you pray. We do that. We pray for our marriage every day.
1: Do you really?
2: What are the things?
0: Bless our love, our hearts, and our marriage.
2: Every day.
0: Every day.
2: Every day.
0: We say it in different ways, but it's always, we pray. Sweet. And that's, we know that our strength comes from the Lord.
4: Yes.
0: It's not us.
2: And there are days when there are days when you emotionally have a short circuit.
1: Yeah.
2: I remember my wife, it wasn't too long ago, she said, something we were talking about, I said, honey, she said, So I gave a space. She said, am I back now?
0: Oh, yeah, I did.
1: Wait, what?
2: She said, am I back now?
0: Yeah.
2: And she went down a path
0: I shouldn't have gone.
2: You know, she went down a path, and I said, Honey, what are you talking about?
0: Yeah,
2: and I didn't hammer that. Like, what are you talking about? Tell me, would you explain it? I left it there. Mm-hmm. And I said, can I read something? Let me just read it. Let's read a devotional together.
0: Yeah.
2: Mm-hmm.
0: Yeah.
2: And she said, okay, go ahead. I said, no, just come close to me.
0: And I was all upset and all.
2: And I said, come close to me. So let's look at it together. And after we read it, it was like Oswald Chambers. I loved Oswald Chambers. Mm-hmm. And after that, we prayed together. She said, am I back now?
0: I did.
2: You're back, honey.
1: Oh, that's sweet.
0: I did. Because I was like a demon jumped all over me. Mm-hmm. And that's why I had to ask, am I back now?
2: I said, you're back. I could tell. Because, you know, if you get to know each other well enough, mm-hmm. you can see the changes before the changes even happen.
4: Yeah.
2: You can see the physical. You can see the expressions. Yes. I teach couples about nonverbal communication.
0: Mm-hmm. Mm-hmm. Body language.
2: Yeah. All that type of thing. Mm-hmm. And it manifests itself. Mm-hmm. And you have to be prepared for it before it starts to manifest itself emotionally. Because if you get caught into it, if you try to resist a power that's greater than you, it's going to be a fight.
5: Yeah, yeah.
2: You cannot. It has to be through prayer.
0: Yeah. And it was pain.
2: And we pray.
5: The going back to kind of what Janine was talking about with the going to school and mm-hmm. learning all that stuff and mm-hmm. then applying. There is an element to that that was very useful for me.
0: Yes.
5: When I started actually seeing. Understanding how all of the relational field kind of works, I was just like, wow, it's really simple, actually.
0: Mm.
5: The recipe is the fruit of the Spirit.
0: Lovely. Mm-hmm.
5: And when I applied...
0: Yes.
1: He gets all choked up when he talks about it.
0: Oh, that's beautiful, Ken.
1: Such a revelation.
0: Love it. Amen.
1: But it's true.
5: With me and my wife.
2: Yes.
5: It's like, it is a miracle.
0: Yes.
5: We've always been good, but I'll tell you what, like, you start modeling the fruit of the Spirit, you get that back.
2: Yes. That's right.
5: The repair is instantaneous almost.
0: Wow. Yeah.
5: Because when I slip up, or when she slips up, maybe I don't say something, or maybe she doesn't say something, just because we know that the other person already is...
1: Under conviction.
5: They already know. Yeah. So I don't need to remind them. The Holy Spirit already took care of that. You know? So when I notice that she kind of like lets me get a pass on something, I'll think about it. It'll be in my heart. I'll go, be like, honey, you know what? I love you. I appreciate you.
0: Oh, amen.
5: You know what I mean? So, and yeah.
2: That's beautiful, Ken. All you married. Isn't that beautiful when your spouse gives you a pass?
1: Yeah,
5: oh, man.
3: That connection.
1: I'm not living with the police. I'm not living with a cop.
0: Yeah.
1: I'm with a human that also has flaws that I give a pass to.
0: Exactly.
1: Yeah.
0: Sometimes I could be a cop.
2: Yeah, but we all do that sometimes. Yeah. But that's beautiful. That's grace.
0: Mm-hmm.
2: That's what I call grace.
0: Yeah. You know,
2: that transforming grace, and you get a pass.
1: And think about it. The nature of fruit of the Spirit, like if you've ever grown fruit, which I have, is it happens super slow and in the right conditions. So you're constantly like hovering around the tree to create these conditions that are going to help it to flourish. But if you sit there and go, tree, you need to do it this way, it ain't going to work.
5: It's just 2 weeks later, you cut the tree down like, I'm done waiting.
1: If you're constantly like picking at the tree and make it bear fruit.
2: Even Jesus came back after 3 years. Gave us some time.
5: Yeah, right.
2: Gave us some time on that tree to grow.
1: Good. I was telling him this morning that we're writing this dating book, and I was thinking, I think one of the most important questions you have to ask when you're thinking of dating someone and marrying someone is, am I ready, you know?
0: Mm-hmm.
1: And so I had to think of an assessment tool or something that would help people determine if they're ready. And the tool that the Lord brought to my mind is the fruit of the Spirit.
0: Oh.
1: If you have the fruit of the Spirit and your spouse, potential spouse has the fruit of the Spirit, there is no way your marriage will fail.
0: Amen.
1: No way. Mm-hmm. Even if you're technically incompatible.
0: Love, joy, peace, long-suffering,
1: all those things.
0: Gentleness, meekness.
4: I believe that singleness is a proving ground for marriage, and marriage is a proving ground for heaven.
3: Mm-hmm. Beautiful. Absolutely.
0: Beautiful.
1: And a lot of what I tell young people who are thinking of getting married, they're asking about the person that they're thinking about marrying, I say, how have they done with friendship? because the friendship phase of life precedes the marriage phase of life.
5: Yes.
1: And it prepares you, learn a set of skills in the friendship phase of life that really serve your marriage as well. And if the person can't get along with anyone, if they're a high conflict personality, if they're always leaving burn bridges behind them, or you know, being selfish in relationships, they're going to do terrible at marriage. That's just a fact. But on the other hand, if they're a great friend, that's somewhat of an indication that they could be a great spouse.
2: Well, let me theologically address something, because you know, the Bible says love suffers long and is kind.
4: Yes.
2: Long-suffering doesn't mean you have to suffer.
0: Right. Okay.
2: It's a patient, that's a word that's being used here. Yeah. Love gives the other one room to grow.
0: True.
2: Not room to keep me suffering. Mm-hmm. And I want to make the
1: So there's a line between like abuse.
2: Right.
0: Exactly.
1: And just dealing, I would say it this way, is that there's flaws and everyone has flaws, but then there's vices.
2: Right.
1: And when that person is engaging in addiction or abuse or adultery or abandonment or, you know, genuine vice or wrongdoing, wickedness, then sometimes you have to draw a line and say, I'm not going to let this person affect me anymore.
2: Right. So don't you, so you don't go to somebody and say, it's been 15 years. They say, honey, some of us have to suffer longer than others. That's not theologically correct. That's not what I can transform marriage. Let's hit that one last.
1: I think the reflection.

0: There's nothing wrong with relating from your own experience what someone has shared with you from theirs. That's just normal conversation. But if you really want to touch that person's life, go into their subjective experience and draw them out even more rather than just going immediately.
1: You don't have to parallel and try to compare it.
0: Yeah.
1: Say, well, I do that too.
0: Yeah.
1: And then all of a sudden their story has just ended and your story begins.
0: So a really good way of, you know, doing the active listening thing, there's two skills, basically. Questions from a place of loving curiosity and then saying back to the person what you heard them say. So that's called reflection.
2: Mm-hmm. Yeah.
0: So empathy equals ask and reflect. So you ask curious questions and you reflect back what they said, and you toggle between those two things, because if all you do is ask questions, it's like the spotlight is on them, they're being interrogated, you know.
2: Yeah.
0: But if all you do is reflect back, it can seem kind of patronizing. So you kind of go back and forth between those two things. And if that person doesn't feel heard within 10 minutes of doing that, then I don't know what will make them feel heard. It's incredible. It's a powerful tool. So that's the thing that I would give any and everyone. Learn how to enter the subjective experience of your spouse.
2: Mm-hmm. One of the first things I ask clients when they come to me is, are you praying together? I think prayer is so transformative. I think that it works hand in hand with active listening. It can really open the door for deeper conversation. I've had clients who resist that. I had a couple who were new parents. They came to me and I said, are you praying together? And he said, she's mean as a dog. I'm not praying with her. Said, how about we just try praying next to each other?
0: Yeah.
2: And they came back the next week and you could see their body language had softened already. They were maybe not touching, you know, but they were just a little bit looser. The next week they came back and I said, are you ready to pray together? And they said, yeah, we started praying together. And
0: That's
2: you
0: so
2: know
0: good.
2: prayer I think is, for me, it's the first thing I ask people about. And then all of these other things go hand in hand with that so cohesively.
0: Beautiful.
1: It breaks down a lot of walls, because prayer is very vulnerable. If you allow God to speak through you while you're praying.
2: Yeah.
1: Sometimes the very moment you start to pray, it could become so revelatory. You could just break like a fine china, because God is breaking you. You're not breaking the other person.
0: That's right.
1: You know, we need to feel okay to break. I was glad earlier, I was going to mention this, when you became a little bit emotional about talking about the fruit of the Spirit. Hey, a real man knows how to get emotional.
3: It's not like,
1: guys don't cry. No, it's coming from the right place.
3: That's right.
1: And women love that. Right, come on, ladies.
4: You're not.
1: Hey, I don't mind.
4: I don't mind about it.
1: The feeling, God has given us all that emotion.
5: But you're not a crybaby.
1: Right, exactly.
3: I'm not crying.
1: Women won't like a guy that just cry every minute, like, could you take the garbage out? Do I really have? But keep talking about some simple things that you talked about. That let me have some of your input. Some of the simple things you think could really transform marriages.
6: I love how highlighting the positives, the things that are gifts that God

0: has given you? Because oftentimes we're attracted to those positive things when we're initially getting together and learning about each other, and then all of a sudden years go by and you're like nitpicking on each other about those things that you used to be attracted to, and everything, and so they turn into a negative. And so what I do with couples oftentimes, and I find really great success with, is having them to flip back to remember what brought you together. I have them tell me, what's your story? Yes. How'd you get together? You know, what drew you two together? And everything. And I bring them back to that core foundation of what God did to bring them together, and to remind them that. And in the Bible throughout, it says, remember, remember, remember. So our marriages need to be remembered as well. We need to remember what God has done, where He's brought us, where He's taking us to. We need to remember our identity as a couple. And so that highlighting the positive is really key. And I find a lot of success, and I get a lot of light bulb moments from my clients when they come back in sessions later going, oh my goodness, I can't believe this was so beautiful. And then they just keep piling on to each other within the positives, and it just builds and blossoms, and they thrive and transforms.
1: Praise the Lord. Remember from whence thou art fallen, do the first work. You forgot your first love. That's important. Give me 30 seconds of what you want the people that are watching and listening to the program to remember.
2: Intention. Everything you do, do it intentionally. Right. This mess of just throwing out passive comments, just hoping to make some stink and, you know, hurt them in some way, that is illegal. You can't do that. You must be intentional. If you are angry, you can flip tables and crack whips. Okay? But you need to know why you're angry. You need to have a basis for why you are expressing an emotion.
1: Yeah. Wow. Thank you.
3: Beware of coexisting.
0: Absolutely.
3: Coexisting is when we're doing life side by side rather than hand in hand. And that's something that I think is remedied by simple check-ins every now and then. I would say if you're not able to do it once a day, don't let 2 or 3 days go by without you actually looking at each other in each other's eyes and checking in. How you feeling today? Where's your heart?
1: Exactly.
3: You know what I mean? What do you need? Do I need to own something? You know what I'm saying? Just something that says, I see you. I'm in this. You know? So, yeah, definitely. Don't coexist.
4: Amen.
1: That's right. Jenny?
5: I would absolutely agree with that. I would say, I love the, I'm trying to think of something new. You guys shared things that I would absolutely say. I would say one of the major things to walk away from, I remind myself this as a Seventh-day Adventist Christian, is we get to be a part of the great controversy in our marriages. We get to represent to the universe that it is possible for God's character to exist, that God is love, that it is possible to be selfless, to give yourself up for your spouse, and in doing that, the universe gets to witness God's character being true.
1: Being vindicated in your marriage.
0: The gospel story.
1: Wow. That's deep. You got to recover from that.
6: Oh, well, I don't have anything close to that profound, but I did think of something that John Gottman really promotes, and that's bids for attention. So very often in a married relationship, you will want your spouse's attention. You maybe come in from outside. There's an amazing sunset out there. If that spouse will just, and it takes maybe 30 seconds, lift their eyes off their phone or whatever, say, really? Should I go look at it? Yeah, come look. And you go look, and it took all of 30 seconds, but you enriched your marriage in those few seconds. So make sure that you're not refusing your spouse's bids for attention, or they will stop coming.
1: Well, thank you, Dr. Jen, Jenny, Janine, LaTanya, and Ken. Thank you so much for being here.
2: Thank you.
1: And those of you that watch your program, you could send the checks to us, all this counseling.
4: They have a
1: You
4: website.
1: Can go to
6: abide.network and click on Get Coaching.
1: God bless you. Until next time, do it like us. Together
4: forever, eternity in view.
1: God bless you.
0: Amen.
6: Oh.

0: One important marker that researchers and doctors often look at to determine what the risk is for prostate cancer is a level that they call PSA, or prostate-specific antigen. When PSA levels are higher than normal, it can be a warning sign. It doesn't always mean cancer, but the risk definitely goes up.
1: So can diet actually change your PSA levels?
0: It can, and amazingly, the sulforaphane has been found to be a very...
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3: This is the Bible in Living Sound. Bible stories from the Old Testament with the life and times of Jesus and the Apostle Paul's life and travels from the New Testament. Still in the New Testament, last time we learned how the events of those days made Jesus very sad. He took the disciples with him to the Garden of Gethsemane to pray to God. A crowd of people and the temple priests followed them. They all watched as Judas betrayed Jesus. Then Jesus was arrested. Let's listen to what happens next.
4: Caiaphas, step with me into the council chamber.
5: Yes, sir.
4: Sit down.
5: Yes, sir.
4: So far, we have gained nothing. Absolutely nothing. He has said not a word that we can use against him. Yet I shall order him bound to signify that he is condemned.
5: But, sir, our own law allows every prisoner a fair legal trial.
4: Well, at least a pretense of one.
5: You know the miracles Jesus has performed in front of hundreds, yes, thousands of people, and their sympathy will be with him.
4: That is precisely one reason we must get this trial over with by morning. If we don't, there will be a week's delay on account of the Passover. In a week, all people will know of our intentions, and they may rise up in rebellion against us. We must deliver Jesus into the hands of the Romans before our intentions become generally known.
5: Well, first of all, an accusation must be found that will condemn him. You failed in this.
4: But you won't, my son-in-law.
5: You yourself said that I am not unscrupulous, heartless, or severe enough.
4: Oh, you are all these things, all right. You just do not have a strength of character to use them. But being a Sadducee and despising Jesus as you do, I think your jealousy and hatred will strengthen your determination to put an end to Jesus.
5: Yeah, I shall leave no means untried to destroy him.
4: Well, that I believe.
6: Quiet!
4: Soldier, bind Jesus. He is guilty of blasphemy. That's right. My dear people, the prisoner will be taken to the palace of Caiaphas, your high priest, for formal trial and conviction. Scribe, send a runner to the home of every Sanhedrin member, requesting their presence at the trial hall immediately. All except Joseph of Arimathea and Nicodemus. Their presence is not desired. The Sanhedrin remembers to arrive. Why don't you question Jesus? You may discover some ground upon which to accuse him successfully.
5: If you say so. Guard, have the prisoner brought in.
7: Yes, sir. Come in.
5: Step over here. Right there. Now, face this way. Now, let's begin with your childhood. You were born of poor parents out of wedlock, I believe. As you grew, you couldn't get along with anyone, not even your brothers. Is that correct?
4: His Highness is the highest authority in Israel. No one dare refuse to answer him, not even you. All right, go ahead. Answer His Highness.
5: Is it not true that you and the 12...
4: Oh, let me question him. Now, it is a well-known fact that from early childhood, you have aspired to become Israel's leader, either as king or high priest. So, early in life, you studied and read everything available. Especially did you study scripture so, when the time came, as it has on several occasions, you could quote it and put to shame those who knew less about scripture. You have cultivated and won the friendship of many people, thinking they will acclaim you as their king. These things will convict you, both as a criminal to the Roman authorities and as a blasphemer to the Israelites. Have you a reply to these questions? No.
5: Take the prisoner away, guard.
7: Come.
4: I wasn't through questioning him.
5: The council is gathering in the judgment hall. Before proceedings begin, I would talk with you. You were on dangerous ground questioning him as you did.
4: Dangerous ground?
5: To prove that he knows scripture, he will have to quote. And his quoting will be much more accurate than the scripture we teach. We teach for doctrine, the traditions of men.
4: I had not thought of that.
5: And to prove that he has won many friends will require testimony. And from whom? Many who have been healed by him of one disease or another. Such testimony will prove his power, and such power can come only from God. And again, it's we who are in trouble.
4: Oh, so it is.
5: There's hardly one point we dare question Jesus on. The Sanhedrin is composed of both Sadducees and Pharisees, even some Herodians. And we dare not ask Jesus anything about the raising of the dead, or the Pharisees will take issue with the Sadducees. If we question him about tradition, immediately the Sadducees will argue with the Pharisees. Besides, such testimony on either side will carry no weight with the Romans. They're already disgusted with the hatred and dissension among the factions.
4: Well, how then are you going to conduct this hearing?
5: I shall attempt to find some middle ground. Some ground that will satisfy all three factions. Sadducees, Pharisees, and Herodians.
4: Well, don't let your temper get the best of you.
6: Justice of His Highness High Priest Caiaphas is now in session. Order! This court is convened to hear the case of a man called Jesus of Nazareth. Stand here, facing His Highness.
8: He is of noble bearing. He could be the Son of God.
5: They say you can perform miracles. As religious leader, I demand that you perform one of your mightiest miracles here and now, for me.
6: Right. Yes. Yes.
4: He can't perform miracles.
5: Of course not.
4: Hey, we must hurry and get this over with before the people discover that we are trying Jesus. What? They'll come in flocks to protect him.
5: Oh, yes. Call the first witness.
6: You!
9: Yes, Your Highness.
5: Do you know this man?
9: Yes, sir. I've known him all my life.
5: Has he ever talked to you? Oh,
9: many times.
5: About what, mainly?
9: Oh, he tried to get me to join his gang.
5: Ah, his gang?
9: Yes, sir. He said he was going to work magic, win the people, and take over as the high priest of Israel.
5: When did he tell you this?
9: The very first day I met him.
4: Get rid of him. He is contradicting himself.
5: Oh, yes. Witness, excuse.
9: But I haven't yet told what the elders told me.
6: You may go.
4: Call a special witness we bribed. He'll be more reliable.
5: Call the special witness.
6: You! Step to the witness stand.
5: Now, you heard the accused man say something of great importance to all Israel and to Rome. What was it? Repeat his exact words.
10: This fellow, he said to me, I am able to destroy the temple of God and to build it in 3 days.
5: Yeah, the Romans helped us rebuild and embellish the temple. Everyone takes great pride in its magnificence and beauty. Now, please repeat that again. Just what the accused said.
10: I am able to destroy the temple of God and to build it in 3 days.
5: Jesus of Nazareth, did you say this? Did you or didn't you? Why don't you answer? Are you afraid to? You answer nothing. Is it true what these witnesses have witnessed against you?
4: He's not going to answer.
5: I'll say something he'll have to answer. I command thee, by the living God, that thou tell us whether thou be the Christ, the Son of God.
11: Thou hast said. Nevertheless, I say unto you, hereafter shall ye see the Son of Man sitting on the right hand of power and coming in the clouds of glory.
5: What further need have we of witnesses? Behold, ye have all heard his blasphemy. What think ye?

0: in the Garden of Gethsemane.
1: The master is going to let them arrest him. It's humiliating. Why is he letting them offend us? They'll be after us next. I suggest that we save ourselves. Run for our lives.
2: Come on.
1: John!
2: Yes, Peter.
1: Let's stop.
2: All right.
1: Oh, I should be ashamed running away like this.
2: Frankly, I am. Should we go back?
1: No. A better plan, I think, is to follow the crowd, see what happens to the master.
2: If he needs us, we will be there to help him.
1: Good idea. We'll follow along, close behind.
2: They're taking him to the court of Annas for a preliminary hearing, probably.
1: Well, the soldiers are now taking the master somewhere else, but where?
2: We'll just have to follow and find out. They're going to the high priest's judgment hall. Evidently, Caiaphas is going to try the master. He's even more cruel and ruthless than Annas, if that is possible.
1: Do you think we can get inside to hear and see what's going on?
2: I think so, yes. There's an outer courtyard. That's where the mob probably is. However, it is in plain view of the court throne. Just follow me and do as I say. We may get in.
3: Yes?
2: May I come in?
3: This hearing is more or less private, and the priest... Oh, it's you, one of his disciples. Of course you can come in. After witnessing this trial, you will scorn the idea of such a one as your master being the Son of God. Come on in.
2: This is a friend. May he also come in?
3: Sure, come in.
2: See you, friend.
1: Yes, thank you.
3: There's a fire over there. Most of those who brought in the prisoners are warming themselves. Help yourself.
1: Thank you.
4: You look tired, my friend. Sit down. Ain't very often the likes of us gets to sit and warm himself in the palace of Caiaphas.
1: Yes. Yeah, you sure are right.
4: What do you think about the farce trial over at Annas?
1: Just that, my friend, a farce.
4: Yeah, them priests and rulers in high muckety-muck sure are anxious to convict the prisoner. Oh, I don't think he's guilty of anything unless it's being nicer than all the rest of them put together. Look at him. He's got class, like a real king.
3: Who are you?
1: Who? Me?
3: I let you in along with that young fella, the one who is a disciple of the prisoner. I thought you might be one of the man's disciples, too. Are you?
4: What made you ask my friend that, woman?
3: I am one of the servants of Caiaphas's household. I am sure this man is a disciple of Jesus.
4: Is she right, my friend? Are you a disciple of Jesus?
5: Tell us the truth.
1: Woman, I know him not.
4: Oh, that's the trouble with women. They think they know everything. The trial's starting. Let's see what sort of lies and tricks they pull this time.
6: As religious leader, I demand that you perform one of your mightiest miracles here and now, for me.
7: Right.
8: He can't perform miracles.
6: Of course not. Call the first witness. You!
9: Yes, Your Highness.
6: Do you know this man?
9: Yes, sir. I know him.
4: I wouldn't believe that fellow on an oath. They must have paid him to testify.
1: They must have. The master does perform... the prisoner does perform miracles. Or at least, that's what I'm told.
4: Look, my friend, you're sure you're not one of his disciples? You sound like it and talk like it? You even look like it, are you?
1: I do not know the man.
4: All right, good friend. No need to get huffy about it.
10: He'll be more reliable.
6: Call the special witness. You!
11: I've seen you somewhere before. Where? Oh, yes.
6: What was it?
11: You're one of them.
6: Exact words.
11: Your speech is that of a Galilean. I saw you in a garden with him.
1: How often do I have to tell you that I don't even know him? He is a stranger. I don't even want to know him. The cock crows again.
6: Please.
1: Oh, what have I done? What have I done? I wish I could die.

0: Judas was not very happy over the role he had played in betraying Jesus. His mind kept going over and over those infamous events.
1: The master is worth more than 30 pieces of silver, but we won't argue about it. When and where do you wish him betrayed?
2: Late at night, so the people will be asleep. Here then is the plan. We'll meet you, and you can lead us to your master. Betrayed by one of his own disciples, with a kiss, for only 30 pieces of silver.
1: Hail, master.
3: Judas, betrayest thou the Son of Man with a kiss?
4: Guards, do you a duty? Lay hold on Jesus before he escapes.
1: Certainly he will not permit himself to be captured by this unruly, uncouth mob.
4: Did you speak to me, sir?
1: No, just thinking.
5: They are actually binding his hands.
1: Yes, those unbelieving, unsympathetic people actually touched the Savior and bound his hands.
6: What have I done?
1: I thought that if he was to be crucified, I could do nothing about it one way or the other. On the other hand, I thought surely that if he was not to die, my betrayal would force him to deliver himself and thus show his power and right to be Israel's king.
7: Greetings, betrayer.
1: I didn't mean to actually betray him into enemy hands.
7: Oh, I'm not complaining. I'm just curious. I believe you've been with him for years and witnessed many of his mighty works and miracles.
1: Yes, and I'm proud of it.
7: Betrayed your master and proud of it?
1: Actually, I did him a favor.
7: A favor?
1: Yes. In the first place, I did not believe that Jesus would permit himself to be arrested. Time after time, the authorities have tried to take him, but always he has escaped. I thought he would this time.
7: And that is a favor?
1: There are many things about the Master and his teachings that need clarifying. Is he or is he not the Messiah? Is he or is he not to sit on David's throne as King of Israel? I decided to put these things to a test. If Jesus permitted himself to be arrested, and if he is really the Messiah, the people for whom he has done so much would rally about him and proclaim him king.
7: And this would give you the credit of having placed him on the throne.
1: Exactly. It would secure for me the highest position next to Jesus himself in the new kingdom. I would be prime minister.
7: Oh, I see. A two-sided favor for your master and you?
1: I have trained myself for just such a position. I would be a perfect prime minister.
7: Now tell me just one thing. If Jesus had escaped from his captors, what do you think they would have done to you? Kissed you? No. Killed you.
1: My friend, I have that figured out, too. Perhaps you heard what I told the leaders just before I kissed the master.
7: No, I didn't.
1: I said, whomsoever I shall kiss, that same is he. Hold him fast. Had he escaped, I would have reminded the leader that I had warned them to hold him tight, or he might escape.
7: You think of everything, evidently.
1: Of course. I am a wise and prudent man.
7: Except, my friend, for one big failure.
1: I never fail.
7: This once you have. Your master has been arrested, and he will be tried and convicted. You did not plan on that.
1: Oh, yes, I did, in a way. The longer the master waits to free himself, the more convincing it will be. More people will hear and know about it and force him to be their king.
0: There, in the beautiful moonlit garden of Gethsemane, Judas had watched as Jesus' captors bound him firmly. In amazement, he had seen the Savior allow himself to be led away. Anxiously, he had followed him from the garden to the trial at the palace of Annas and Caiaphas. At every moment, he had expected Jesus to surprise his enemies by appearing before them as the Son of God and setting at naught all their plots and plans.
7: Your face, my friend, is pale. You're frightened. Things aren't going as you planned, are they?
1: I didn't expect that Jesus would submit to the abuse being heaped upon him by such a depraved mob of excitement-hungry people.
7: Perhaps, after all, you have sold your master to his death.
1: Oh, no, don't say that. I didn't. He could have freed himself. It's his fault, not mine. Oh, no, no, no. It is my fault. I can't endure the torture any longer. He is innocent. Spare him, O Caiaphas. Out of my way, ye hypocrites. I want Caiaphas out of my way. Here are your 30 pieces of silver. I beg of you, Caiaphas, high priest, release Jesus. He's done nothing worthy of death. I've sinned in that I have betrayed innocent blood.
2: What is that to us? That's your affair, not ours.
1: Master, I cast myself at thy feet, acknowledging that thou art indeed the Son of God. I plead with thee, O Lord, deliver thyself from the clutches of these filthy leaders.
3: For this hour came I into the world.
1: It is too late. It is too late. I could have had a place in God's kingdom, but I let the evil one persuade me in one little thing, then another, another, until I betrayed the Son of God. I cannot bear to see him crucified. I will hang myself.

0: Master! Master, wake up! Master, wake up! Wake up!
1: Huh?
0: Master, the Israelite leaders, all of them are here. They want you.
2: Send them away. It's too early for me. What? They want me? At this hour, what for?
0: They have a prisoner with them. They want you to sign his death sentence.
2: Tell them to come back later.
0: Master, this sentence has to be signed immediately. Something to do with a religious festivity starting today.
2: Oh, well. I need their support now that Tiberius is against me. Hand me my clothes. I'll deal harshly with the prisoner. He must be someone they hate and want punished quickly. All right, I'll accommodate them.
3: His Honor, Governor Pilate enters.
2: Your revolting hour to get up. These stupid Israelites better have a good reason for this, or I'll, So this is the prisoner. Well, he doesn't look like a criminal to me. Looks more like a nobleman or a king. Calm, dignified bearing. Criminals show their guilt. This man shows no guilt, fear, or defiance. These crafty Israelite leaders are up to some of their shady tricks. What's the prisoner's name?
3: Jesus of Nazareth, Your Honor.
2: Heard of him. Wife's told me some of the wonderful things this man has done. Cured the sick, raised the dead. Raised the dead? That takes superhuman power. Well, these elders and Pharisees think they'll use me, but they'll not. Not this time. I'll demand that they file definite charges against him and prove them. Scribe, ask his accusers to come before me.
3: Your Honor forgets that they will not enter a Gentile's place for fear of defiling themselves.
2: Now, one of their silly religious laws. All right, I'll go to the balcony and talk to them from there. All right, I'll go to the balcony.

0: sleep.
1: Seems as I remember hearing that this man raised to life someone who had been dead for several days. Before signing anything, I want the charges against him fully stated and proved.
0: Is not our judgment sufficient, Your Honor?
1: If it is, why bring him to me? Take him and judge him according to your own laws.
0: We already have, Your Honor.
1: What was your sentence?
0: We found him worthy of death, Your Honor. But it is not lawful for us to put any man to death. Take our word for his guilt, Your Honor, and sign the death warrant. We will take all responsibility.
1: I will sign nothing until you bring charges against him.
0: Your Honor... May we have a few moments for consultation amongst ourselves?
1: No request granted.
2: We must make it appear Jesus is condemned on a political charge and not religious. But how?
3: I recall that a few weeks ago Jesus said something about rendering unto Caesar that which is Caesar's and unto God that which is God's. All we have to do is find someone who will testify that Jesus taught just the opposite of that.
2: But that would be perjury.
3: Perjury? As if you minded.
0: Your Honor, we are ready to continue the trial.
1: Call your witness.
0: Take the stand. You know the prisoner.
4: I do.
0: Tell His Honor the Governor what he said to you.
4: Well, sir, the prisoner told many lies about Israel and Rome. He absolutely refuses to pay a tax to Caesar on the grounds that he himself is Christ the King.
0: Your Honor, may I remind His Honor that the witness in that one statement testified to three charges, each of which is worthy of the death sentence. First, the prisoner lied about Rome. Second, he refuses to recognize Caesar as emperor. And last of all, he claims that he is king.
1: I don't believe that this man, so calm and meek, is guilty of such a charge. It is entirely out of character. I am convinced that this prisoner is guilty only of standing in the way of the ambitions of some of you Israelite dignitaries, including you, Caiaphas.
5: But, Your Honor, this man...
1: Quiet! I shall question the prisoner myself. Art thou the king of the Israelites?
6: Thou sayest it.
5: Your Honor, I call upon you to witness that the prisoner himself admits to the crime with which he is charged.
0: He is guilty!
5: And he's guilty!
1: Hear all the charges and vileness they are saying against thee? You stand there and answer them nothing. Do you disregard all this because you do not care to save yourself? You take their insults and mockery without retaliation. They deserve the death sentence, not you. Come with me to the side chamber. I would find out the truth. Of a truth, art thou the king of the Israelites?
6: Askest thou this of me because you want the truth, or because others testified that I said it?
1: I am a Roman. Thine own nation and the chief priests have delivered you to me for a trial and justice. What hast thou done?
6: My kingdom is not of this world. If it were, then would my servants fight. But now is my kingdom not from hence.
1: Art thou a king, then?
6: Thou sayest, I am a king. To this end was I born, and for this cause came I into the world, that I should bear witness unto the truth. Everyone that desires to hear the truth heareth my voice.
1: What is truth? Oh, no, I cannot wait for an answer. The mob outside demands that I give them an immediate decision. Come. This prisoner ye have brought to me, I find in him no fault at all.
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1: Keep your wants, your joys, your sorrows, your cares, and your fears before God. You cannot burden Him. You cannot worry Him. He who numbers the hairs of your head is not indifferent to the wants of His children. If the Savior of men, the Son of God, felt the need of prayer, how much more should feeble, sinful mortals feel the necessity of fervent, constant prayer? This is a message from your three

you long for a chance to pause, reflect, and reconnect with God? If that sounds appealing, then take a break and come join us for this year's Oklahoma Camp Meeting. Greg and Jill Morricone will be at the Woboka Woods Adventist Center from July 13 through 17, where she will be speaking during the Women's Ministry section each day at 10 a.m. Jill will share on how Jesus is at the center of our faith and how he can give us true forgiveness for our failures, freedom from our guilt and shame, and mend the brokenness in our lives as well as our family relationships. The Oklahoma Camp Meeting will be held at the beautiful Woboka Woods Adventist Center, 36242 State Highway 59 in Woboka, Oklahoma. For more information, please call the office at 405-257-5404 or email cjmercer@tds.net. 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We can't wait to see you there.

0: Are you distressed? Do you think that God even hears you? We're so glad to have you back with us today on our program, The Gift of Prayer. I'm Terry Stanley, your host, and our guest today is a man who is involved in full-time ministry, and he spends the majority of his time praying with people over the phone. His name is Donald Owen. Welcome, Donald.
1: It's a pleasure to be here.
0: Don, I'm really looking forward to hearing what you have to share in today's discussion, because we're going to be looking at different intercessory prayers in the Bible. And we were talking before the program, and you shared one of your favorite verses. Can you recite that for us now?
1: Sure, that'd be great. Psalm 18, verse 6. In my distress, I called upon the Lord and cried unto my God. He heard my voice out of his temple, and my cry came before him, even into his ears. What an amazing scripture.
0: Amen. That's powerful. And that answers our question. Does God hear us?
1: That's right. Amen. You got it.
0: So could we go ahead and open up with prayer? Would you like to pray for us?
1: Great. Let's do that. Well, Heavenly Father, we want to thank you for giving us your word. Thank you that it stands true. And also thank you, Lord, to the listeners who have tuned in. We pray that you'll bless and anoint this conversation, and that, Lord, your spirit will be sensed and your presence will be felt. We ask this in Jesus' name. Amen.
0: Amen. Amen. Thank you. So before we take a look at a few of those prayers, Don, why don't you tell our listeners a little bit about yourself, a little bit about your journey and how you came to know the Lord?
1: Great question. So when I was young, my mother would take us around to different Baptist churches when we were little. My dad didn't really go to church with us, but my mom would. She was raised a Catholic, but as a young person, she married somebody outside of the Catholic faith. And so, in a sense, they said she was no longer be able to come to the Catholic Church. So she would take us to churches that were Baptist. And so as young people, my brother and I would go. And I just remember faintly my youngest brother, he told me that I was baptized in a Baptist church. And I don't remember it, but I do remember sitting in the back room with a pastor, and he had told us, do we accept the Lord? My brother and I accepted Jesus in our heart about 12 or 13.
0: Okay.
1: So it was kind of the beginning. But when you become a teenager, you kind of fall away from the Lord. You just get in the world, you just do your thing. If it's not really practiced in the home very much, you kind of just drift away. So I just drifted away from it. And so growing up without really any religious background too much, it kind of just seemed like the family kind of just really wasn't really glued together. And as a young person, I was bullied quite a bit in school. So I was very much to myself. And I learned something. What I learned was to watch people. I observed them, and I used to write a lot of poetry. That's how I released myself. Plus, I run a lot. I loved running. That was my escape. But poetry is another one of my escapes. And I would write Christmas cards. Mm-hmm. So, like, the element of Christ was somewhat there, but God was just not really totally present in my life. And so I kind of started to draw closer in my later 30s. God started to wake me up to want to know more about Christ. And so after going in the world for a while, God just kind of started getting a hold of me through college. I was going through school trying to do my best I could. I realized my parents were paying for me to be there. So I sit in my room, and I got invited to a friend's house where I got out into the world even further, into alcohol and stuff. And the Lord got a hold of me, and he was getting me through all that kind of, how you put this, where I was very introverted.
0: Okay.
1: I didn't talk to anybody. Seriously, didn't talk to anyone. I was in my room all the time by myself. But I began to kind of get out of my shell, and that's where God started kind of preparing me to get into prayer ministry.
0: Yeah, that's just what I was thinking, is you telling us you're introverted, but now you're working with people over the phone, mm-hmm. and talking to many people throughout the course of even just 1 week. So yeah. Look at God, how amazing he is in transforming our lives. I love that. Mm-hmm. So Don, now that you're involved in ministry, how has prayer made a difference in your life?
1: There is a power in prayer that you just cannot deny or ignore. Without prayer, our lives would be very hopeless. Prayer is just so much power. And I've been learning through reading the scriptures, and with the aspect of prayer, I see how God's hand moves, and he answers prayer in amazing ways. I mean, I talked to several people, as you mentioned, and you can just hear a change when you pray over people. Mm-hmm. Something shifts. Mm-hmm. I recently talked to a lady, and as I was praying with her, she said, that's the most beautiful prayer. It's like, I enjoy it because it sounds like you're talking to God. And I like that kind of prayer. That's really nice that you do that. Mm-hmm. And so it's just, people really appreciate that when they hear this prayer being prayed over them. like you were mentioning earlier, the scriptures are very key. Those are powerful tools that we can use in prayer to activate God to help those that we're praying for.
2: I like what you said, prayer being powerful. God moves. And so I always think of it this way. Prayer itself is not powerful, but it connects us with the God who is powerful.
1: That's right.
2: It's important for us to stay connected with Him, and He gives us the victory and answers to life's greatest questions. Well, you did mention that you use the scriptures in your ministry. Do you find that to be an important part of your personal life as well?
1: Definitely. I told my wife, if I didn't read the Bible for myself every morning, study God's word, I would not be prepared for what's to come during the day. So I spend that intentional time in the morning. I dig deep in the word of God. There's a peace in that. And then finding like little nuggets you can hold on to. And God's been giving me the gift to be able to memorize scripture. And I can actually, from the gift He's given me, I can actually do Bible studies just from off the top of my head. I can literally take people in different scriptures and things because God's kind of given me that idea. I had a lady just recently speak to me on the phone, and she was wanting to know about the seven spirits of God. And I just read Revelation not too long ago, about a few weeks ago. So I knew all these little symbolisms and all that kind of stuff in Revelation. So I took her right where to go, and she has just made an impact on her. So if I had not studied that for myself and pray over it, I would not be able to help her go through the questions she had in Revelation.
2: So we need to be daily receiving something from the Lord, or else we don't have anything to share.
1: Yeah.
2: Okay, very good. Let's talk a little bit about Lamentations 3, 22 to 23. Mm-hmm. You told me that that's one of your favorite scriptures. Can you read that for our listeners and tell us why that's so important to you?
1: Sure, definitely. Lamentations 3, 22 and 23. It is of the Lord's mercies that we are not consumed because His compassions fail not. They are new every morning. Great is thy faithfulness. When I read that, you know, so many times I found myself going down the wrong path as a young person. Of course, as a young adult and an adult now. If it wasn't for God's mercies, I wouldn't be here today. So many people talk about how they had brushes, you know, with death throughout their life, certain situations where, you know, God was definitely in that. You're like, there's no way I walked away from that without God doing something. So that says, because of your mercies, we are not consumed. God is being patient with us. And it says, because His compassions fail not. So even though we fall and we have these shortcomings as His children, He still is compassionate enough to wait on us, and they don't fail. They're always there. It says they're new every morning. I just love that because I make mistakes throughout the day. I mean, we all do, right?
2: Yeah, we sure do.
1: Every morning there's something new that He's waiting to restore us that morning. Then He gives us that faith to walk through the day. So I really enjoy that.
2: I'm really glad that you wanted to share that scripture because it's one of my favorite ones too. And I love that it gives you a fresh start every day, and you can know that you can still go to your Lord each and every morning. I appreciate you sharing your testimony and how God has transformed in your life. That's a beautiful thing. So now let's take a look at a few of these prayers in the Bible and see what we can learn that we could apply to our own prayer life. I'm thinking it might be good to go back to close to the beginning of the Bible, where we see a man named Moses and how God is working in his life. And I love the entire story of Moses. God was working in his life from the time he was a little baby. We won't go into the whole story, but we read in his story times where we can see him growing in his walk with God. Hmm. He went from a Hebrew home to an Egyptian palace to becoming a fugitive murderer, and afterwards became a shepherd. And then at that time was when he received a call from God to go into full-time ministry, shepherding God's people. So what I love most about Moses is that we can see the transparency of his prayer life. So Don, I think we could pick it up here and take a look at the book of Exodus, which is one of the five books that Moses wrote.
1: That's right.
2: In the beginning of the Bible.
1: The Pentateuch, yes, indeed.
2: Okay. Yeah. So go ahead, Don, read for us Exodus chapter 3, verse 11.
1: Great. And Moses said unto God, who am I that I should go unto Pharaoh, and that I should bring forth the children of Israel out of Egypt? What shall I say unto them? Wow, that's interesting. You know, when you look at that, it's as though he has this great fear. God has placed a big call in his life, but it seems to me like he doesn't understand his calling yet. Who am I that I should go unto Pharaoh and I should bring forth the children of Israel out of Egypt? Doesn't he know what to say? He doesn't know what to speak. And I think that sometimes we can find ourselves that way. No, we want to go out and maybe we get excited about something. We find that God's transformed our lives, but we don't know what to say to people. We don't know how to engage with them. And here's Moses kind of having that struggle. I don't know what to say to him. What am I going to say? How's this going to work? So there's that kind of early confusion in his walk with the Lord, trying to say, well, how's this work?
2: It's amazing to me, too, that God was calling him to be the one to bring this great nation out of Egypt so that they could become an independent nation under God's leadership. And why do I say that is because if you read back in his story, he was actually a murderer. He murdered an Egyptian.
1: That's right.
2: And so it's amazing to me that God would call him to do something like that. But it says something of the mercy and the grace of God. But what I love here is that he's just real with God. And if you look at Exodus 4:1.
1: Yeah, and it says, and Moses answered and said, but behold, they will not believe me, nor hearken unto my voice, for they will say, the Lord hath not appeared unto thee. Again, I think it comes down to, you know, we have a hard time trusting what we can't see.
2: Mm-hmm.
1: And to grow this man, God had to continue to kind of just press his faith a little more, push his faith a little more. And sometimes it takes baby steps. You know, we can't always come to God quickly. Sometimes it just takes that little baby steps. And I hear a lot of people, you know, we talk to them on the phones on prayer line. They have those apprehensions. They're not sure. Can I really believe you? But here it's saying they will not believe me nor hearken unto my voice. So in a sense, is Moses trusting that he can also believe that God will be with him while he's doing this.
2: Amen. And what I love, too, is that we can learn from this that we can be real with God. We have questions. If we have doubts, we don't have to keep them to ourselves. The best place to go is to go to God in prayer and just be open and honest with him because he understands. If we move down a couple of verses in Exodus 4, we can see the conversation continuing on as God's encouraging him. Moses is still not convinced,
1: and
2: he says unto the Lord, I am not eloquent. I am slow of speech and slow of tongue. So he's saying, I don't even have the gifts that I need to go and talk to this Pharaoh, this king of Egypt. But God says, don't worry, I'm going to be with you. And if you read on in the story, he sends his brother Aaron to be with him, to be the spokesperson.
1: Yeah.
2: So he didn't leave him any room for excuse to not go forward.
1: Well, could you imagine, this is the hard thing is that he's going to now go before Pharaoh, the king of Egypt, and says, how am I going to have any say against this man who's so powerful and leading a nation? Mm-hmm. How can I do that? Can I really trust that God's going to have my back if he puts me out there? Mm-hmm. And I think that's for a lot of us. We have a hard time trusting that God will know how to use you at the right time and what to say.
2: What I find so amazing is if you look later on in the life of Moses, we see a totally changed man. Talk to us about that, Don.
1: Yeah, it's an interesting experience, you know, as we realize that Moses is maturing. You know, sometimes our relationship with God, we feel like we're headstrong, we know the Lord, you know. I've done that myself in the past. I start witnessing to somebody and I find myself realizing that I said way too much. Or then sometimes I don't say enough. And I think that's kind of where I see Moses, like, we talked about earlier, where he doesn't know what to say, but God's giving him that balance. And as he grows more and more mature, we begin to develop a stronger prayer life.
2: Mm-hmm.
1: Like Moses began to get a stronger prayer life. So much so, we find in Exodus 32, this is in verse 32, it says, yet now, if thou wilt forgive their sin, and if not, blot me, I pray, out of thy book which thou hast written.
2: Well, who was he praying for there?
1: Well, of course, we realize that Israel was now in the wilderness, and we find out that, of course, they made this golden calf, but he had so much compassion for the people that he stood in the gap on their behalf, almost like, you know, how we see Jesus praying for his people. He prayed for his people. Moses kind of praying for his people. He said, I much rather you take me out of your book and kill me and let them live, because he loved people that much. He grew to love these complaining people. To say, if you have to take my life out, just take it.
2: So wait a minute. He accepted the call of God, right?
1: Mm-hmm.
2: And then he leads the people out of Egypt. Mm-hmm. And now they've made a golden calf. So what is that? They were idol worshiping an idol instead of God?
1: Right.
2: Wow. So he had went to all that effort to bring them out, and they went right back into the same form of idol worship that they had done in Egypt. That would have been frustrating for anybody. But it's amazing. So you're saying now, based on the Bible, he's interceding for them.
1: Yeah, Moses was a very patient person. And, you know, it's hard for us. just a blessing when people call in and we get to hear their stories. And sometimes they're patiently waiting for their families. They're interceding on their behalf of their families and saying, I really want so-and-so to be in the kingdom. Can you pray for them? And just the beauty of that. And then while praying, how God will start to weave this amazing prayer. You know, I'm so blessed that when we do intercede with somebody on the prayer line, I tend to take a lot of notes. And so, like, how do you remember all that? Well, my hand's like getting cramped and I'm writing quickly and I try to remember all these things. But then God just like crafts a prayer. And then, you know, if we are reading the word of God, if we're feeding ourselves with God daily, he's going to just put all those pieces together to just so beautifully make this prayer. It's going to just fit for that person. It's incredible. And then they're going to, you know that they've been heard by the Lord. It's not anything that we do. It's about what God is doing through us. So I think that's kind of where Moses is. You know, God has crafted him for this moment to, you know, be in that gap for them to pray and intercede for him, just like we can do for our families.
2: You know, I'm thinking about your testimony that you shared at the beginning of the program and how you said as a child you were more of an introvert.
1: Mm-hmm.
2: And look how God has transformed your life. And I see you as having this similar experience as Moses. You started out as an introvert. And now you are being a blessing to so many people through the power of God working in your life.
1: Yeah, well, I stuttered a little. Not real bad. I did stutter. But yeah, I was, you know, I think God sometimes, this is what I'll say, that God has a specific calling on each and every one of us. And the enemy knows, and if he can keep you from getting into that calling, there's going to be a lot of people that won't get the opportunity to hear about the Lord Jesus. So I think for Moses, that's where Satan really tried to crush out Moses' life. So he couldn't step up to that moment where now we see here, he says, I'm going to blot me out of your book, save them. So just the beauty of God's compassion for humanity and kind of what God did with me, you know, I get to intercede with people now. It's just amazing because at the age of 14, I actually wanted to take my life. I didn't want to live. But I'm here on the prayer lines with people now, and God just plucked me out of that junk, and now I get to pray with people, and just the scriptures are just, they're just so powerful. I just want to encourage people who are listening, just really dig in that word. Find these prayer promises, you know, like we're seeing here with Moses and others, maybe we may discuss here in a little bit, but just interceding is just a beautiful gift that we have been given.
2: That's one of the things that I appreciate, too, about how God works with us and allows us to go through certain experiences in our life, all of them not always so good. But because you went through a time period in your life where you didn't see that life was worth living, you can have compassion when somebody calls the prayer line to say, hey, I've been where you're at. I understand how you feel. But look what God did for me, and he'll do the same thing for you.
1: Yeah.
2: Yeah.
1: And I think that's the beautiful thing when you see some of these characters in the Bibles we're discussing, these prayer lives of these people. They too have had those types of experiences, and so they know how to relate. And when we know how to relate, we can actually stand in the gap with people, and they can see that if we're willing to be vulnerable,
2: that's right,
1: that they can also be vulnerable with God too. So,
2: So let's talk about another prayer that we can find in the Bible. What are you thinking, Don?
1: I like the very beginning of the Bible because we find this gentleman by the name of Abram or Abraham. The beauty in that because this man is an interesting man that he's like us. He makes a lot of bad choices, but yet God still uses him in an amazing way. How he would actually, he stood in the gap for Lot, his nephew, and also for the town of Sodom and Gomorrah is an interesting story in itself, you know, dealing with the aspect of we're all broken people. We all fall short. And, you know, I'm so thankful that there are people standing in the gap praying. So we're discussing about Abraham and this aspect of him, you know, having a kind of a checkered past, if you will. I know we all have checkered pasts. We all have done something. You know, the Bible says we all fall short of the glory of God. But Abraham here, he gets a little impulsive. And we find in Genesis 14, there's a thing going on. There's a war between four kings, five kings. And we see that Abraham comes to rescue Lot. He becomes his rescuer. But he does something. He uses force. He actually takes 318 men with swords, and they kill all these kings and these people. So we find in Genesis 14 that they slaughter people. So we fast forward to Genesis 18 after we just seen this excursion in Genesis 14 dealing with Sodom and his nephew Lot. Well, Genesis 18, we see a different picture. Actually, Jesus comes with two angels to come visit Abraham. And what I find interesting about that is that God, Jesus could have literally went and destroyed Sodom, didn't even talk to Abraham, but he didn't. He came to Abraham first because he knew how much love Abraham had for Lot. I believe that Abraham probably had love for some people in Sodom. So Abraham thought there were good people in Sodom that were, you know, walking with the Lord, but come to find out, God didn't just visit, Jesus didn't just visit Abraham to talk about Sodom and Gomorrah. He also talks about Sarai, you're going to have a baby. So he gives him a promise because he knows that Abraham will be a blessing to many nations. But we also find here, if we pick it up in verse 23 of Genesis 18, and I like this because it says, and Abraham drew near. So he draws near to Jesus. But prior to this happening, actually, these two angels go and take off and they go to destroy Sodom and Gomorrah. Mm-hmm. And so now Jesus and Abraham are alone. They're going to have a discussion. So this Genesis 18, verse 23, Abraham drew near. So he comes close to Jesus and said, will you also destroy the righteous with the wicked? I think that's a beautiful thing that here we see him now beginning to dialogue, intercede. Now, sometimes we have people that we think are too far gone. Sometimes we think that, unfortunately, that's how our human nature is. But nobody's too far gone for God. So, you know, we should be interceding, even though it might not appear as though there's any hope for them. There's always hope. So I like this about Abraham because he doesn't know. I mean, he thinks Sodom and Gomorrah is just, there's got to be people in there, right? Just, I love his optimism. So he's thinking, I'm going to barter with God here in prayer, back and forth. You ever done that before? You ever barter with God and said, hey, can you spare so-and-so or can you help this person? Or there's just things that we can barter with God and he doesn't turn a deaf ear. There's a scripture that just came to my mind. It was a Psalm 18 and verse 6. I love giving this to people on the prayer line because there's so many people that just don't think God really hears their prayers. Mm-hmm. Psalm 18 verse 6 says, in my distress, I called upon the Lord and cried unto my God. He heard my voice out of his temple. My cry came before him, even to his ears. Mm-hmm. I'm thinking, this is so intimate here where Abraham's now literally drawing near to Jesus. And when we come to prayer, we can draw near to Jesus. I just think that's a beautiful display, you know. But he also isn't, he's not afraid of us, you know, coming to him and maybe argue. I hear some people yell at him. For me, I can't do that. I can't yell at God. I know some people do, but I think it's a beautiful thing that God is able to handle that. He's a big guy.
2: Well, if you look at the whole conversation, God initiates it.
1: Mm-hmm.
2: And I love that about God.
1: Yeah.
2: He will initiate a conversation with us. And I'm not talking about audible, but I'm saying giving impressions upon our heart, yeah, things that he wants us to know, or impressing us even for the very fact to come to him in prayer.
1: Yeah.
2: You know.
1: And I thought, I also like verse 25 in that it talked about here, he called God or Jesus a judge of all the earth to do right. And it just shows me that, you know, again, if we're talking about family members, people that we're really concerned about, we're praying for, that Jesus is always out there. He's making, he's calling, he's wooing them. And he wants for them to step up to come close to him so they can do right. So if we keep praying for them, interceding on their behalf,
2: amen,
1: you know, God can pull them out. Unfortunately, we see here this story as it unfolds, you know, there's only Lot and his family that are righteous. So that's an unfortunate reality. But verse 32 said, this is, Abraham. And he said, oh, let not the Lord be angry. And I will speak yet this, but this once. Peradventure 10 shall be found there. And he said, I will not destroy it for 10's sake. This is God speaking back to Jesus. And the Lord went his way, verse 33, as soon as he had left communing with Abraham. Did you get that? Communing with Abraham. Mm-hmm. And Abraham returned unto his place. So they had their exchange. We know that, of course, if we study this out, that Sodom and Gomorrah was destroyed, but Lot and his two daughters were saved. And I think that's just a beautiful interaction where God's not afraid to come near and have us to, you know, hey, let's talk. He just wants to hear us talk to him. That's what he wants.
2: One thing I noticed, too, is that, you know, Abraham was still respectful for the Lord because he was saying, you know, let not the Lord be angry. And I think he was just showing respect for God that he kept coming back, even though God said, okay, if there's only 40, then I'll spare it. Okay, if there's 30, but he kept coming back and coming back and just so persevering in that if there were just 10 souls, Lord, could you just spare the city?
1: Hmm.
2: And so I believe through that we can see the heart of God because we were talking about a man who loved the Lord, who offered sacrifice everywhere he went. He believed in the plan of salvation. He put his trust in his Savior. And so God was dwelling in him, and that's the very heart of God, wanting to save people.
1: And I think to kind of, you know, expound on some things is that some people are afraid to come to God, and they shouldn't be. I guess because maybe our view of God is maybe skewed. Mm-hmm. And as we see in this picture developing, I mean, Jesus literally comes to Abraham. And he, like I said, he could have destroyed some. He could have wiped it out. But no, he loved Abraham that much to say, look, I'm really willing to talk with you about this. Mm-hmm. And I think that should let us know that God's willing to talk with us. We just want to come to him. We just come to him. He's waiting to hear from you. And I think so many people are really afraid of this particular God. They just see him as a vengeful, mm-hmm. hateful, angry God. I'm like, I'm not going to talk to that kind of God. That's not who he is. God is love. And so, you know, I just want to encourage the listeners that just pour your heart out to him. He's just, like I says, he's a friend. Talk to him as a friend. You know, I had a conversation with a lady today on the phone, and as we're discussing, I just had this prayer with her, and she said, I just love the way you just, like, you're just like you're talking to God. Mm-hmm. I just love those types of prayers. It's amazing how you're just literally having a conversation with him. I just love that kind of prayer. It's like, well, I just praise the Lord, you know, but the fact is that we can all do that. It's not just me. We all can do that.
2: Yeah, there's a couple of scriptures that were coming to my mind as you were sharing. And one is that God cares what we think about things. And mm-hmm. it's found in Amos 3 in verse 7. And the Bible says, surely the Lord God will do nothing, but he revealeth his secret unto his servants, the prophets. Mm-hmm. He wants to keep that open line of communication. And the other one is found in the book of Isaiah, where he says, come now, let us reason together. Mm-hmm. So he wants us to come to him. He wants us to ask questions. And he wants us to have that open line of communication like he had with Abraham. And I think that's just beautiful.
1: Yeah, that's amazing. Just to see how God, he has a listening ear. He's not deaf. He wants mm-hmm. to hear from you.
2: So a couple of things we can draw from our program today, and that is that we too can be intercessors mm-hmm. like Moses, like Abraham, but also that we too can have that beautiful prayer life that we see them having recorded in the Bible.
1: Mm.
2: Don, I've really enjoyed having you on the program today. It's been such a blessing. Unfortunately, we're out of time, and so we're going to go ahead and have a closing prayer. Heavenly Father, we thank you so much that you have given us these prayers in the Bible that we can learn from, that we can apply to our own lives. And so, Lord, help us to grow in our relationship with you. Help us to spend more time in your word and to take these prayers that we read about in the Bible and apply them to our own life. Thank you so much, Lord. Thank you for hearing and answering prayer. In Jesus' name, amen. Thank you for joining us today. May God continue to draw you closer to his heart with each new day. Please be sure to join us next time for the gift of prayer.
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4: 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We all need Christ's love. Hi, I'm John Stanley, encouraging you to share his love by encouraging others to listen to 3ABN Radio. 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
5: 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I doubt if you'd have many friends if you talked to them only when you'd done something wrong, or when you needed something, or when you wanted to thank them. Relationships grow on chit-chat, brainstorming, discussing ideas and plans, telling stories and jokes, sharing feelings, laughing and crying together. Why not talk to God the same way? One little girl, when asked if she'd said her prayers yet, replied, well, not exactly. I decided God must get pretty tired listening to the same old thing, so tonight I told him a story. Why not? I think God would be pleased if we shared something with him we thought he'd really enjoy. For more power tips for parents, contact 3.
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0: This is Table Talk, a program that discusses topics of interest to today's Christian. The panel includes David Ashrick, James Rafferty, Jeffrey Rosario, and Ty Gibson. And now, here's Table Talk.
1: Hey, David, what's that you have in your hand there?
2: This, Ty Gibson, is a guitar.
1: It is a guitar. That's your travel guitar.
2: This is my travel guitar because I don't like to travel with my nice guitar.
1: You have a nice one.
2: I have a nice guitar that my friend Josh, our friend Josh, made for me. So I don't like to travel with that guitar. So this is a fairly inexpensive guitar that I bought. So I can travel.
1: What are we talking about? Let's get to like subject.
2: So the reason it's at the table, this is not going to be table talk, James. I hope you're ready for a song service.
1: What?
2: This table sing.
1: Table sing.
2: We're going table sing.
1: Okay.
2: And Jeffrey's going to...
3: I got the cymbals.
2: So we're on our second of the five.
1: Wait a minute. Don't tell them what the topic is. Let's share
2: That's
1: the
2: nice.
1: Song with us. And
2: okay, so we'll sing a song.
1: Maybe those who are sitting
2: Are you going to sing, though?
1: Can guess what our topic is.

0: So what's the topic, David?
1: Sola gratia. Amazing grace. I'm just going to
2: beautiful
1: play. No, I'm just kidding. So we're talking about grace.
0: Yeah, yeah. So we're moving through a series on the Reformation. This is called the Reformation series. And within the scope of this series, we have 13 discussions, but five of them are devoted specifically to the five solas that are the key principles and teachings that launched the Protestant Reformation. In our previous session, we did sola scriptura, and now sola gratia. This is our opportunity to delve into what Scripture has to say and what the Reformers had to say about grace and the role that it plays in our salvation, because it happens to play, David, Jeffrey, James,
1: the role.
0: So maybe we could launch into this with a statement by Luther that we will agree with and disagree with. Because as we've said before, these guys were in process just like we are. And Luther said, quoting from Titus chapter 3, verses 5 through 7, that was his passage. He says, so here Paul discards all boasted free will, all human virtue, righteousness, and good works.
3: Yes and
0: in
3: no.
0: Quote. Yes and no.
3: Or
0: okay,
3: no
0: yes.
3: And yes.
0: No and yes. Go for it, Jeffrey.
3: Well, the first clause was he discards all free will.
0: Free will. So why would we push back on that? I mean, who are we to even push back on Luther? This is the great Dr. Martin Luther who launched the Protestant Reformation.
2: Because, as we talked about earlier, we recognize that there are two streams that come out of the Protestant Reformation. There's the Calvinist stream, and then there's the Arminius stream.
0: Right.
2: And Arminius believed, he read Calvin, but he believed that there was a place for free will, and Calvin did not. Calvin was staunch, no way, it's irresistible grace, where as compared to Brevine. Convenient grace, it's irresistible grace, you can't resist it, because if you are choosing something, that's a work.
0: Yeah, you used a big word there again that I asked you to define previously, prevenient grace. What is prevenient?
2: Oh, well, all they need to do is go back to the no.
4: Quickly reference.
2: It means to precede. It precedes. So
1: okay.
2: It precedes.
1: Grace that comes before.
2: Before.
1: Yeah.
2: Any choice we make, there's grace that actually is what is motivating, drawing us to make that choice.
0: So for absolute clarity, we don't believe that there is either merit in the exercise of free will. We're with Calvin there, right? We're with
2: absolutely
0: Luther there. There's no merit in the exercise of free will.
2: And that was their burden.
0: But
1: there's not
0: go,
1: merit in anything.
0: But we would, we would go a step further. They went a step further. There's not merit in anything. We're saved by grace alone, period, end of subject. Then you can elaborate from there. But it's not grace and anything else.
2: Yeah.
0: Grace is the solitary means by which God saves. So we don't believe there's merit in the exercise of free will, but what James is sharing with us, which he's drawing from Jacobus Arminius, is the idea that even the exercise of our will is something that's occurring because of a quality of grace that precedes.
3: He said he's basing this quote you just brought to us from Titus 3, 5 through 8. Is that what you said?
0: Yeah, that's what Luther's commenting on.
3: If you go to the passage itself, I would find cause to disagree with that first clause against free will. Just here in verse 8, this is a faithful saying. These things I want you to affirm constantly, that those who have believed in God should be careful to maintain good works. So here there's the act, there's the volitional act of believing.
0: Yeah.
3: So I think
0: and there's
3: that,
0: an admonishment to do it.
3: Right.
0: Yeah.
3: Meaning
0: you should.
3: You should, meaning it's possible for you not to.
0: Right, right.
3: Why would you admonish to do something if it wasn't possible not to?
0: Right, right, right.
3: So it implies the ability to exercise free will.
0: But again, even that ability to exercise free will, according to Arminius, according to John Wesley, and we're kind of in that Protestant strain ourselves, even that exercise of free will is something that's occurring in the human being because of a grace that precedes even the exercise of free will.
2: And that's in the context also. So if you go back now, of course, we know chapter divisions came later. If you go back to Titus 2:11, for the grace of God that brings salvation has appeared unto all men. That was the argument of Jacobus Arminius. It has appeared to all men. It comes to all men. It's not conditional, or we should say unconditional, irresistible. It actually is something that is prevenient and therefore pervades and proceeds and goes forth to everyone. Mm. And then he goes on in chapter 3, and you look here, it's there's a couple of verses in between, but I'm just going to highlight these two. Verse 4, but after that the kindness and love of our Savior toward man appeared, that's the world in general. Mm-hmm. Verse 6, which was shed upon us abundantly through our Lord Jesus Christ, that being justified by his grace, we should be made heirs according to the hope of eternal life. This is a faithful saying. Now, the phrase, this is a faithful saying, and these things I will that thou affirm constantly, that phrase right there, that word right there, that means so that or in order that. What is about to be said in verse 8 is based on what has already been said in chapter 2, verse 11, all the way through to chapter 3 and verse 7.
0: Make that clearer, though. What do you mean?
2: I'm going to. So basically, the emphasis that Paul is giving in Titus is it's grace, grace, grace, grace, grace. Mm-hmm. And you should affirm that constantly so that you would maintain good works.
0: Wow.
2: Good works are manifest by affirming constantly that you're saved by grace, you're saved by grace, you're saved by grace.
0: That is so powerful.
2: That's the point.
0: So good works don't emerge out of emphasizing good works.
2: No, they can't.
3: Good works are a byproduct of something else.
0: Yeah, good works are the byproduct of grace. Mm-hmm. So emphasize grace if you want
3: good works.
0: Good works.
1: One of the conversations that the Christian church has historically wrestled with and tried to get its understanding wrapped around is the relationship of faith with works, but not so much with grace and works, because those are incommensurate. Yeah. They are
2: oxymoron.
1: Mutually exclusive.
0: Mm-hmm. Yeah, we're not saved by grace and works.
1: That doesn't even make sense. It's like talking about a square circle, right? That's not a thing.
0: Yeah. Mm-hmm.
1: If there's a wage, if there's a merit, if there's some credit, something that is owed to me, then it can't be by grace.
2: Because there's grace.
1: Right. We will talk about the relationship of faith with works, but we're not saved by faith.
2: Mm-hmm.
1: Right? Mm-hmm. We're saved through faith by grace.
0: That's right.
1: Now, there is a sense in which we're saved by God's faith and his faithfulness, which we'll get to. But
3: in that sense, faith is the agency through which we access the thing,
1: which
3: is grace.
1: The thing is grace.
0: Right. So faith is like the hands that are grabbing it, laying hold of it, apprehending it.
1: But this has to be an objective reality that already exists somewhere, in this case, in the heart of God, as manifested in Christ's death on Calvary. If that is not complete in and of itself, then we got a problem. How do we access it? That's another question. But that is the thing by which we are made right with God.
2: Romans 11:6.
0: If
2: it's of works, it's no more of grace. If it's of grace, it's no more of works.
0: Correct.
2: It's one of the
0: one or the other.
2: Right.
0: One of the reformers, and I don't remember which one, maybe one of you will remember, framed it like this, essentially that to put forth any works having anything to do with salvation, earning salvation, is actually an insult to God. Similar to me giving you a gift.
3: Yeah. Okay.
0: And then you handing me cash.
1: Yeah.
0: If I say to you, "Happy birthday, James," and I give you a gift, and you pull out a $100 bill because it's quite a significant gift that I've given you, you hand me that $100 bill, I'm going to feel, how am I going to feel? I'm going to feel insulted because you're basically turning the gift into
3: an earned
0: transaction.
1: I'll tell you a funny story on that very point. So probably I'd be years ago now, maybe 12 years ago or 10 years ago, I was in my home and a pastoral colleague of mine had come over to visit and he was wanting to borrow a lens to go to Africa. He was going on a trip to Africa and I love my photography, so he was going to borrow a lens. The problem was is that I had this really nice lens that I was going to let him borrow, but the camera that he had, I said, man, this camera is just not capturing.
0: It's not worthy of your life.
1: Yeah,
0: lens.
1: It's just not. You need a better camera. It's, oh, I can't afford it, the trip and this. And then the Spirit just came upon me and said, because I had at that point three cameras, right? Mm-hmm. I just bought a new camera, and I have a backup camera, and I had my old camera that I was going to sell. And it wasn't, you know, I mean, it would have been worth, I don't know, $700, $800. Mm-hmm. Not a huge amount of money, but a significant amount of money.
2: Sure.
1: And the Spirit just impresses me and says,
2: David,
1: give Royce your camera. And so I'm like, man, that's a great idea. So I'm like, wait right here. So I go to my room, get my box. It's all boxed up because I'm going to sell it. And I bring it out and I say, here's your new camera. This will take great pictures with this lens. And he's like, what is this? I said, I was going to sell this. I've got two other cameras. This was my backup. You can have it. And you should have just seen him. He's like, I couldn't accept this. He just goes into this whole thing. I can't accept that. This makes me uncomfortable. Blah, blah, blah, blah. So then I say to him, the Spirit just gave me wisdom. I say to him, you're not planning on being saved, are you?
2: Love
1: he's
2: it.
1: Just like,
2: love it. Love
1: what
2: it.
1: Do you
2: love
1: mean?
2: It.
1: What
2: love
1: do you
2: it.
1: Mean?
2: Love
1: and
2: it.
1: I say, listen, if you can't accept a camera that's worth a few hundred dollars, how are you going to accept a gift of inestimable value, incalculable value. Yeah, exactly. And you know what he said? Next three words?
2: Give me that camera.
1: Give me the camera. Give me the camera.
2: Love it.
1: And he took it.
2: And hey, that's what Ty said, though. I really want to emphasize, I mean, not emphasize, but just bring out something here that I think is really significant in both these stories. What would the appropriate response be after you say yes? What would be the appropriate response?
1: Take some amazing photos and then send me a gift.
2: The immediate response.
1: Like
2: the immediate
1: response. Oh, thankfulness.
2: Thank you. Gratitude. Thank you. And that whole process that you've gone through, okay, the gift is given. Thank you.
1: The gift is received.
2: Also,
1: the gift is appreciated.
2: Also puts an image or an understanding in the mind toward that person.
1: Yeah.
2: Toward that person.
1: Yeah.
2: So that as you move on through life, you have this image, this way that you're looking at that person that is reflected in the way you relate to that person and you relate to others in relation to that person. You know what I'm saying?
3: I know. Exactly. It would also reflect the way you relate to the gift.
1: How is
3: it
1: this
3: could
1: guy?
3: Relate to the way you relate to the gift. You received this valuable thing that you didn't earn, and your sense of gratitude for this gift, you would value this gift that you received. See what I mean?
1: Totally. It's undeserved.
3: So it would be the same with grace.
2: I want to know how that guy relates to you. You see what I'm saying?
1: No.
2: Well, so going down the road.
1: Fascinatingly, when he comes back from his trip,
2: yeah.
1: Oh, he's just like, oh, you got to see these photos. And
2: yes.
1: And I had so much joy in seeing his photographs.
0: It's interesting, James.
1: It brought more joy to me than the $500 or $600 or $700 that I would have got for that
2: way
1: camera.
2: Yeah,
1: was way better
2: sure.
1: to him to walk out. And say, he's going to go, oh, look what I got. This was given to me.
0: Wow.
1: It's amazing.
0: Beautiful. It's interesting that you would say that it changes the way the receiver of the gift sees the giver. Because the reason that's interesting to me is because the word grace in the New Testament is the Greek word charis, from which we get words like charismatic and charisma. So literally, when the Bible says we're saved by God's grace, it's saying we're saved by God's charisma in the sense of God's character. God is who he is, and because God is who he relates to us according to his character, according to his identity. And it's the exertion of God's good character upon us, undeserving, that causes us to form a new image of him in our minds, where we begin responding to him.
3: Isn't that what Romans says, that the goodness of God leads us to repentance?
0: Romans 2.
3: Yeah. Verse 4.
1: When I think about this, I think the first verse that comes to my mind when we talk about sola gratia is Ephesians 2.
0: 2, yes.
1: Ephesians 2. And I'm sure there are many other verses that, you know, there. I know there are hundreds of other verses you could go to. Yeah, Titus, great. Titus 2. I love Ephesians 2. For by grace you have been saved. I love the conclusive nature of that.
0: Past tense, done deal.
1: You might make it. You could. It's possible.
0: No.
1: There's some potential here. No. For by grace you are saved.
0: Yeah.
1: Through faith, and that not of yourselves, not of works, lest any man should boast. It's the gift of God, not of works.
0: My version actually says, have been.
1: Have been, exactly. You have been.
2: I like Ephesians 2 also, but I like a previous verse as much or better than that one, because I know that one says, for by grace you've been saved through faith, and that not of yourselves. It, the faith, is the gift of God. Mm. Whereas in verse 5 it says, the reason I love it, the whole chapter, but the reason I love this is because it starts, Ephesians 2 starts with how absolutely, totally depraved and wretched and lost we are. We're absolutely lost, depraved. While you were this way.
3: Dead in trespasses.
2: While
3: and
2: you
3: sins.
2: Were this, yes.
3: By nature, the
2: even when we
3: wrath.
2: Were dead in sins, he quickened us together. That's prevenient grace, in my understanding. He quickened us together with Christ. By grace you are saved. And there's more to it than that, much more to it than that, because you have this objective, you know, picture of what God has done for us in Christ. And then he goes on to break that down in, you know, the rest of the verses. So same with Titus. I love the fact that Titus is not just one verse. There's a score of verses there that contrasts God's grace. It just doesn't come out of thin air, because sometimes that's what we do. No, grace has the worst company. It is in company with the worst images of humanity you can find in Scripture. The worst images, and there's grace. Find the most wretched, and there's grace. That's where grace companies. That's where you find grace. In the Bible, that's where you find it. And I love that.
3: Look at who grace is hanging out with.
2: Yes.
3: Of course, the
2: Christ
3: is
2: exemplified.
3: But for the grace of God, there go I.
2: Christ exemplified that.
0: We have to take a break, but when we
3: I
0: come
3: hate
0: back,
3: these breaks.
0: Well, we have to take the breaks. I don't know why. Something goes on during the breaks.
3: Something
0: else happens during the breaks. I don't know what it is, but something else.
3: I'm resigned to it.
0: All right. Take a break. We'll come right back.
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0: So the Reformers said that salvation is by grace alone. And in saying that, they left no wiggle room for merit whatsoever. Mm-hmm. This merit idea, this idea that a human being, by his or her actions, somehow earns something with God, standing, position,
3: has a claim.
0: Salvation, has a claim, what Paul calls wages, actually. He says, don't call that grace, that's wages, that's a job, and you're not qualified for that job, so don't even apply. But this idea of merit has a horrible effect on our perception of God's character. And it produces in human beings a constant sense of anxiety to earn God's favor, to do something to get right with God in order to be in a position that God isn't himself willing to confer upon us simply because of the goodness of his heart. And the entire Protestant Reformation was based upon the Reformers pushing back on this idea of merit. With Luther, it was indulgences, mm-hmm. that you could actually pay money to the church. Ultimately, the idea was to God through the church.
5: Right.
0: And God is going to lessen your time in purgatory, or the time of your relatives or loved ones in purgatory. This is the most diabolical picture of God imaginable. And it's not just the Roman Church that was teaching it or promoting it. The only reason the Roman Church could teach and promote it is because it's in us. Mm-hmm. It's in us. Mm-hmm. And I don't know what you guys think of this, but I have a hunch that one of the reasons it's in us is because grace necessarily requires humility. Mm. To receive salvation purely as a gift puts gratitude in my heart for the giver, mm-hmm. but there's a sense in which it puts my head down, mm-hmm. in humility, mm-hmm. because I am in utter need.
3: It's mm-hmm. an admission of
0: it's
3: that.
0: It's an admission.
3: Somebody put it to me, they said, it's going on record against yourself.
0: Mm. Yeah.
5: That's hot.
3: It's
5: going on record against yourself.
3: Is recognizing.
0: There's a humility that
3: I have nothing
0: involved. Mm-hmm.
5: This is Peter in the boat when it's filling with fish. Depart from me, Lord. I am a sinful man.
6: Wow.
5: It's, why are you still sticking around? I know mm-hmm. what I am. Mm-hmm. You know what I am. What's going on?
0: Why do you want anything to do
5: why
0: with
5: are
0: me?
5: You still here?
0: Yeah.
5: This is Jesus with the woman caught in adultery.
0: To his feet.
5: Woman, where are your accusers?
0: Mm-hmm. Yeah.
5: Mm-hmm. Right? Sorry, James, I was talking there. What'd you say?
6: And yet he's clinging to his feet. Isn't
5: yeah.
6: he? I mean, that's just an incredible picture.
0: Yeah.
5: And then Jesus tells the parable. The one who says, I'm glad I'm not like this fella, you know, and then the publican who...

0: power in my deeds for mm-hmm. salvation, there's a sense in which, at least on a subconscious level, that God owes me.
1: No.
0: God owes me something, mm-hmm. and you need to pay up because I've done what I was supposed to. Now you need to give me what is due to me. There's pride in that. Self is retained as the center.
2: This is huge.
0: In that system.
3: Can I? You've got something, James. Then I'm mm-hmm. going to read a quotation from an article I read recently.
2: All right, Matthew chapter 7. Just you may not have read this verse this way before, but I just want to read it to you again and just see if you're seeing it in the way that Ty just explained it. Not everyone, Matthew 7:21. Not everyone that says unto me, Lord, Lord, shall enter into the kingdom of heaven, but he that does the will of my Father which is in heaven. So these are people that believed in God. They call him Lord. Mm-hmm. Many will say unto me in that day, many will say unto me, Lord, Lord, have we not prophesied in thy name? Mm-hmm. In thy name cast out devils? In thy name done many wonderful, what's the next word?
3: Works.
2: Then I will profess unto them, I never
3: knew you.
2: Which means they never knew him. If he never knew that, they didn't know him.
3: Depart from me. There's not an intimacy there.
2: There's not an understanding of the character, but there's works.
0: Yeah.
2: There's works. And they're saying, these works you owe me. How come I'm outside? You owe me.
0: Right.
2: Just the same point you're making there. You owe me. So there's Jesus here is speaking to the religious people of his time, the religious leaders of his time.
3: No, that's a great way to see that text. Clearly, if you just read that to someone and they didn't even know about Scripture mm-hmm. as such, you would say, what's going on here relationally? And they would say, well, these people feel like they're entitled to something.
2: Yes, entitlement. Yeah. That's it.
3: So, I was going to read this quotation, but you go, because it's on that very point. So if you're going to stay on that point,
4: do it. Same here. It's actually a low view of God.
2: Yes.
4: It's a low view of God's
0: law. A high
4: law.
0: View of self.
4: Yes. Right. Because those who are convinced that it is impossible for them to bring any merit to the table... Mm-hmm. or to deserve any favor are those who have a low view of God, right? No, those who think it's impossible have a high view of God.
2: Right.
4: And that's why there's not even an attempt.
2: Right.
4: But the fact that we would even attempt to be justified by works mm-hmm. implies that we have a low view of God, a low view of his law, that we would even think that we can meet
3: a low view of his holiness.
4: Yeah, of his holiness.
3: And a higher than is appropriate view of our own.
4: Mm-hmm. Yeah.
3: Our own moral state.
4: Because I always thought legalism to be a fixation on righteousness. Mm-hmm. I always thought legalism to be, it's an overemphasis mm-hmm. on righteousness. Now I think it's an underemphasis.
3: It's an underselling.
2: Yes,
4: it's an underemphasis of righteousness. Because if it was a high view of righteousness, legalism would never show its face.
2: Mm-hmm. Right.
4: It would never even...
0: You have to modify the standard so that you can imagine you can meet it.
2: Yes.
4: Right.
2: Yes. And that's why Jesus came and said, but I tell you. You have heard, but I tell you.
4: It's deeper. You're thinking it's out here, but
2: the standard's
4: in the heart.
2: Way up here.
3: So this is an article that I read titled, Justification, the Catholic Protestant Argument Over Justification. By a bunch of fellows, Geisler, McKenzie, and Miller. And just listen to this. Much criticism of the Catholic view of justification revolves around the concept of merit that was elevated by the Council of Trent to the status of infallible dogma. While Catholics wish to remind us that the whole doctrine of merit should be viewed in the context of grace, they overlook the fact that Scripture teaches that grace and meritorious works are mutually exclusive. Then quotes Romans 11:6, which you quoted earlier.
2: Mm-hmm.
3: The New Testament clearly speaks against obtaining salvation as a reward or a wage for work done. For the Scriptures insist that gifts cannot be worked for, only wages can. Romans 4:4-5.
2: Good.
3: Grace means unmerited favor, and reward based on works is merited. Hence, grace and works are no more coherent than is unmerited merit. Last one here. Trent made it dogma that by his good works, the justified man really acquires a claim. Trent makes this dogma, the Council of Trent, in response to the Protestant Reformation.
2: Very clearly.
3: By his good works, the justified man really acquires a claim to supernatural reward from God, and it is precisely here, the article says, that Catholics and evangelicals disagree.
2: Yes.
3: That's the point of disagreement.
2: Yes.
3: If you're going to try to say, okay, similar, because there's a lot of agreement.
2: There's a lot of agreement.
3: Let's be honest. There's a lot. You have agreement that mm-hmm. all of humanity is in need of salvation. Mm-hmm. Point of agreement.
2: Totally depraved.
3: You have that there's depravity. Agreement.
2: Mm-hmm.
3: You have that salvation is a moral and a spiritual work. Agreement. Mm-hmm. You have the fact that salvation is going somewhere. Mm-hmm. Eschatologically. Mm-hmm. Agreement. You even have the idea that grace is the main

0: major point, agreement. But the point of disagreement is revolves around this idea of merit. Do we in any sense, does the sinner in any sense acquire a claim? Even if it's a minuscule claim, an infinitesimal claim. And the answer is
1: no.
0: The process said sola gratia, only grace. Not mostly, not largely, not almost entirely, but only.
1: And that sets the God of Scripture apart from all other gods, belief systems, religions, all of history. Because every other system of thought is based on merit. God is genie in the bottle. God is a vending machine. You put in the appropriate coinage, you get something in return. It's all economics. Yeah, it's all economics. It's all transaction. Even in very popular versions of quote-unquote the gospel, I put it in quote marks because it's not the gospel, in which the Bible is reduced to a successful living manual where God wants you to have wealth and what this is all about is getting you blessings. So position yourself for the blessings that God wants to pour upon you, and if you're not blessed, well, there's a lack of faith in your life. And it all
2: and a lack of giving and trusting in God, and you can get blessed if you will do these specific things.
1: Yeah, you do this,
2: especially if you send money.
1: And you'll get that nicer car. You'll get that nicer house. You'll get that better paycheck. If you'll put in, you'll get out. In a lot of what's being called the gospel, the Bible's been reduced to that. It's been reduced to a pagan manual for successful living. So there's no story that's unfolding here.
0: It's so funny when you say that. Go ahead, finish your thought.
1: There's no story unfolding here. It's a bunch of verses where you just grab scriptures here and there that say blessing, blessing, blessing, blessing.
0: And just apply them indiscriminately.
1: Yeah. Get what you want.
0: It's funny because people come to Jesus and they're like, Jesus, we're going to follow you. And Jesus' response is, I don't have a home. I don't have a place to lay my head. Even like birds have nests and foxes have little holes they crawl in. You want to see my possessions? You're looking at it. And that's the Jesus that's going to say, but for my followers, two Mercedes, two BMWs, bigger house. Really?
1: Is that the story? Of God and of salvation.
0: It doesn't mean that we should.
3: There's nothing wrong with wealth or with abundance.
0: Not. That's not to say.
1: But that's not what the story's about. The point is salvation isn't temporal material salvation, although there are material blessings to be had.
0: That's
1: in honest labor, and you do put in and you get out.
0: But not grace, though.
1: Not grace. Salvation's in a completely different category. Everything in our culture, the educational system, the professional system, is merit-based. The educational system, it's about grades.
0: It's a meritocracy is what it's
1: called. That's right. You go to get a job, you have a resume, and your resume is telling why you deserve the position. And then
3: when you come to Jesus,
1: the whole system is upended, and actually the fact that we're fallen and unworthy is what recommends. So what's on the resume?
2: Total depravity.
3: You're not qualified is the thing that qualifies you.
1: I'm not qualified for the job. And Jesus says, you're the one.
2: And he exemplifies that again in his life. He comes to this earth, he picks out his disciples. Who are they? The Pharisees, the Sadducees, the scribes, the religious leaders? No, they're not qualified. They're disqualified. Who's qualified?
0: They're disqualified by the qualifications.
2: They're disqualified by the qualifications. Who's qualified?
1: Okay, I have a passage from Scripture on grace that doesn't use the word grace, but it's Jesus describing grace in action, and it's in the Sermon on the Mount in Matthew 5, where Jesus, I think, is describing a feature of what James has been calling prevenient grace, right? And that is where Jesus says, okay, God's the kind of person who makes the sun shine on the righteous and the wicked. The rain comes on the righteous and the wicked.
2: Good and evil,
1: So there's a sense in which we could say that the whole world, whether you're a believer, unbeliever, religious, atheist, agnostic, Every single person in this world is surrounded mm-hmm. by an atmosphere of grace as real as the air we breathe.
2: Amen.
1: Every time you take in a breath of oxygen, mm-hmm. that breath of air is a gift of grace.
0: Yes, it is.
1: On a temporal level. Mm-hmm. Every time you take your...
0: You eat a blueberry.
1: Every time you eat a loaf of bread, it is stamped with the cross of Christ in the sense that
3: yes.
1: it's
3: mm-hmm.
1: been purchased for you.
2: Mm-hmm.
1: Now, Scripture actually says that there is a sense in which Jesus has saved all men, especially those who believe.
2: Mm-hmm. 1 Timothy 4:10.
0: I always wrestled with that text.
1: Well, what is it?
2: Wrestle
1: what?
2: No longer. Okay,
0: deliver me from my wrestling.
2: Acts chapter 17, verse 28 is my favorite. For in him we live and move and have our being. Paul is talking to unbelievers right now.
1: That's right.
2: And he's saying, you, in him you live and move and have your being. Now, here's the issue. This temporal life that we have right now that he's talking about. He's not talking about eternal life right now. He's talking about temporal life. This temporal life that he's talking about comes to those unbelievers by grace, by the cross.
1: The temporal life.
2: The temporal life does.
0: In him we live
2: and move and have our being.
0: So you're saying
2: we would be dead now.
1: Yeah, if grace hadn't intervened, we'd already be extinguished.
2: We'd be dead. As soon as there was
0: a Savior. I get that. But you're saying that is the meaning of the text, that God is the Savior of all men, especially those that believe.
2: So let's make that connection now.
0: Remind me where that text is. Where is it?
2: 1 Timothy 4:10.
0: First Timothy.
2: So let's make that connection now.
0: Okay.
2: So Savior from what? Savior from what? Well, when we think of salvation, the first thing we think about in relation to salvation, the first thing we think about is going to heaven, right? But Jesus says the kingdom of God is right here. It's within you. The kingdom of God is not in meat and drink, etc. The kingdom of God is in peace and joy and love. There are people on planet Earth, every single person on planet Earth, that has to some degree tasted the salvational kingdom of God, the salvific kingdom of God.
0: Even if they don't know it.
2: Because of Christ, because Christ has put them in him. And this is the powerful part.
0: Mm.
2: The sacrifice that it took to give us temporal life is the same sacrifice it takes to give us eternal life. It's the same sacrifice.
0: Yeah.
2: And what God is saying to us, he's saying, you know this temporal life that you have, as miserable as it may seem, remember those little tastes of joy and peace? And I would like that to continue on for all eternity. I would like you to continue.
3: You are singing my song.
2: Isn't that powerful?
3: So especially those who believe, your point is... There's this general...
2: objective
3: experience that we are all tasting.
2: Yes.
3: We're all breathing the air of grace
2: through the cross.
3: But then there's especially those who actually receive it actively.
0: Those who know its source. Is that the point?
2: Those who will experience it eternally.
1: In all of our best moments in life, the laughter of our children.
0: Yes. A beautiful symphony.
1: Yeah, eating a tasty meal, listening
0: mango,
1: to a beautiful song,
2: conquering,
1: experiencing
2: a cliff,
1: forgiveness.
0: Yes,
1: from somebody in an unbelieving home mm-hmm. where Jesus isn't even named, but you were just forgiven.
2: Mm-hmm.
1: All of those best moments of life are, in a sense, typical or shadowing forth the bigger reality of mm-hmm. the salvation that could pervade every aspect of our lives through connection with Christ.
2: And none of those experiences...
1: And the Bible is full of this comparison. Savior of all men, especially of those who believe, is articulated by Paul in another place as that you have been reconciled, we've all been reconciled, by him, by God, not counting men's sins against them.
0: Mm-hmm. This is 2 Corinthians 5.
1: Yeah, 2 mm-hmm. Corinthians 5. Not imputing their sins unto them universally. Now, you be reconciled to God.
2: And John 3:16.
1: I'm reconciled to you, now you be reconciled to me.
2: And John 3:16. God so loved the world that he gave his only begotten Son, that whosoever believes in him...
0: That's the especially
2: part. Don't turn there yet, because I still have a question
0: about that. That's the
2: especially
0: part.
2: What?
0: Okay, so I just want to read this verse, just so I'm sure I'm getting what you're saying. Mm-hmm. I get the concepts, but I want to see it in this text.
1: Okay.
0: So 1 Timothy chapter 4, verse 9. This is a faithful saying and worthy of all acceptance. For this end, we both labor and suffer reproach, because we trust in the living God, hallelujah, who is the Savior of all men, especially of those who believe.
2: Yes.
0: Okay.
2: Beautiful.
0: Just explain that phrase to me. The Savior of all men, you're saying everybody is receiving I don't want to put words in your mouth. Explain that to me, because I've always wondered about that. It sounded weird to me.
3: Everyone mm-hmm. is experiencing the benefits of grace.
2: Yes.
3: The fact that we're breathing, but especially those who believe, those who are actually going to receive the actual gift of salvation, that they will be able to experience salvation through eternity. That's mm-hmm. what you keep mm-hmm. reiterating.
1: We have to take a break.
0: Okay.
1: We don't want to, but we have to. I'm watching the clock. We'll take a break. We'll come back, and then I'm going to share another scripture that I think answers that.
0: Okay. Great.

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1: All right, so right before the break, we were looking at the Timothy text, chapter 1 Timothy chapter 4, verse 10, where Paul uses this language that admittedly is a little strange sounding to our ears, mm-hmm. that Jesus is the Savior of all men. That's a universal statement.
2: Mm-hmm. Yeah.
1: That alone sounds strange to our ears. If you mm-hmm. just stop right there, the mm-hmm. Savior of all men, mm-hmm. that's not true, isn't it? But he says, especially of those who believe. So then later on in 2 Timothy, just to draw the distinction here, in 2 Timothy chapter 1, and starting with verse 9, speaking of Jesus and the gospel previously in verse 8, verse 9, who has saved us, past tense, and called us with a holy calling, not according to our works, but according
2: Hallelujah.
1: To his own purpose mm-hmm. of grace, which was given, past tense, to us, where? In Christ Jesus, before time began. So it's, yep. it's an envelope, it's a portfolio, it's just all there in him. Verse 10. But has now been revealed by the appearing of our Savior, Jesus Christ, who has abolished death and brought life and immortality to light through the gospel. So I'm drawing a distinction here that's comparable to Savior of all men,
2: especially
1: of those who believe, Savior of all men in a temporal sense, especially of those who believe in an eternal sense. And now I'm suggesting that that's parallel to this, where he's saying he's brought two things to light. Life, right here and right now, temporally, mm-hmm. and immortality. He's holding these in contrast, David. Life and immortality. Life is something that we all enjoy, whether we believe in Jesus or not, ever. And immortality is something that is only conferred upon those who
3: believe it.
1: Yeah.
2: That's awesome.
3: Because immortality is the same thing as life.
1: It's super fun to believe this.
3: But it's the same thing as life, but it's only...
2: Oh, that's not true.
1: It's the same thing.
2: No, I don't think so.
3: It is. Life and immortality.
2: I'm going to push back on that.
1: Yeah.
3: Life is the opposite of death.
2: No, I get that, but just tell me if you like this or you hate this.
1: Okay.
3: I hate it.
1: You don't even know.
4: No, this is
2: go
4: good.
2: Ahead, Jesus, on, okay, David, just follow it, this. Tell me if you like this. Jesus is speaking in John chapter 5, verse 28, 29, somewhere around there. And he says, the hour is coming and now is when all that are in the graves will hear the voice. Mm-hmm. And now is. Mm. We are dead in trespasses. Paul says in Ephesians 2, we are dead in trespasses and sins. Now, right now. People are living. They're dead.
4: They're dead.
2: So we sometimes think of eternal life. This is my idea. Let me throw one more on there. Mm. John 10:10. And this is not life. The thief comes but to kill and to steal, but I am come that they might have life and have it more abundantly.
4: Right.
2: So I take that to mean that some people who are living, biologically living, physiologically living, neurologically living, mm-hmm. are actually not living the life that God intended.
1: That's right.
2: They're dead.
1: Of course. They have biological life, but they don't have Zoe life.
2: Life... Eternal life is not just a quantity of years.
1: Right.
2: It's a quality of existence.
1: And
2: I know you weren't saying against that.
1: That's how it can start now.
2: Yeah. I love that. And you might remember that Jesus on one occasion said, hey, God is the God of Abraham, Isaac, and Jacob. He's not the God of the dead, but of the living. And you're like, well, wait a minute. Those are dead
1: people. They're dead.
2: Yeah, those people are all dead. But in the larger narrative, the way God sees the world, they're sleeping. They were living the quality of life that God intended for us to live. But there are people, oppressive, unkind, unforgiving, hateful, you know, those lists. We have those lists in Scripture. You might be breathing, but you are borrowing the air of grace to live a life of death.
1: Yeah. Jesus even said, David, to his disciples, at that time, right there, in those moments, if you believe in me, you will never die. Mm-hmm. And they all died.
2: You will never die.
1: And you will never die, and they all died. So Jesus had to be talking about the thing that you're articulating right now.
3: Did you guys quote Ephesians 2:1, and you he made alive who were dead in trespasses and sins?
4: We referenced it.
3: Yes. We referenced that, yeah. They're alive, yet they're dead.
4: That's it.
3: So then you're saying that the two categories of life and immortality...
2: Mm-hmm. Life is a thing...
3: And immortality is the other thing. So life is just what? Physical breathing. Immortality is the
1: spiritual
3: reality.
1: And all the blessings
3: reality.
1: That you it could entails. Even,
2: peace, I might wreck this. But you could say something like, that life is given to all, comma, especially those who are living. Mm. Like, I'm trying to do like a little play on words
1: there,
2: like 1 Timothy 4:10. Yeah. So you have this whole like, everybody gets salvation, but only the ones who receive it get it. Everybody's living.
1: I don't
2: living.
1: Think that slaughters it at all. I think that that's helpful.
2: That's cool,
1: to me.
2: Eh?
1: Yeah.
2: This is like a dawning for me on 1 Timothy 4:10.
3: So those who are eventually, those who are lost, or those who don't participate in salvation through eternity, they are what? They are dead in the same sense that these are dead.
2: Yeah, that's exactly right. If they're alive right now, they are from the biblical perspective, they are living a life that's not a life, because life is not just a biological function. Life is about, like you said, all those beautiful moments, forgiving and being forgiven, giving a $600 camera to somebody, seeing the birth of your first child and smelling them, and not that time, you know, not when they're doing that thing, but just the smell of a baby, their skin, the eating a mango, playing guitar with your friends, you know what I'm saying? Like, that's life as it was meant to be lived and enjoyed.
1: Yeah, that's why in the Greek language, David, there were two words for life, not one. There was bio-life and Zoe life.
2: Zoe.
1: Yeah. Bio-life is just biological existence.
3: Mm-hmm. Breathing.
1: Yeah. So when Paul says in Ephesians 2, you are dead in trespasses and sins, he's addressing people who are biologically alive, who can read the words and who can hear what he's saying. Mm-hmm. He's saying you're dead living people. You're biologically taking in oxygen, and you're waking up, you're going to work, you're coming home. But you're not alive. You're not alive with Zoe life, with spiritual life. You're not alive.
2: Ooh.
1: You're not alive on a relational level, because your actions deal death in the way that you're doing relationships is killing emotion. It's killing affection. It's killing the capacity for love. And that's the sense in which ultimately Jesus is getting at this when he says in John 17:3, I am come that you may have life, and this is eternal life,
2: that they might know
1: you, the only true God, and Jesus Christ whom you have sent. Jesus defines eternal life in that text as knowing God, as a psychological process.
2: And that doesn't start at some time in the future.
1: Right.
2: That can start right now.
1: You have eternal life right now.
2: Correct.
1: While you're in the process of biologically dying. I'll die biologically in possession of eternal life, then be resurrected and pick up right where I left off.
2: Thank you.
4: So hallelujah. Just to add to this,
2: hallelujah,
4: going back to our text in 2 Timothy, 2 Timothy 1:10, but now is made manifest by the appearing of our Savior Jesus Christ, who has abolished death and hath brought life and immortality to light through the gospel. So he's brought this to light through the gospel. This light on life and immortality has come through the gospel. Whereunto, verse 11, I am appointed a preacher, an apostle, and a teacher of who?
2: Gentiles.
4: The Gentiles. So then in Acts 17, he starts out here and he says, you know that thing that you have of that unknown God? Remember that?
2: Mm-hmm.
4: Well, I want to tell you. I want to tell you about that guy. That unknown God, this is what he's like. He made the worlds and all the things that are in it, everything that he made. And he's not worshipped with men's hands, because he gives life and breath and all things. See what he's doing right there?
3: I love it.
4: He's disclosing, he's unfolding, he's unveiling God, the character of God. This is what God is really like.
2: You.
4: And in him you live and move and have your being. You see that?
2: This really is amazing. Grace.
1: And he goes a step further. In that passage, James, he says, not only in him do you live and move and have your being, but he goes on to say something to the effect of God has for every person established pre-appointed times.
4: Yes.
1: You're born here and I was born there. And in other words, providentially, God is orchestrating things in people's temporal lives.
4: Yep.
1: And then it says, so that perchance they might seek him.
2: They might
1: even though
2: he's not far
1: from any one of them.
4: Yes. That's just this full picture.
2: When you said that phrase earlier, that we are living in an atmosphere of grace,
4: As real as the air we breathe.
2: As real as the air we breathe. So then the difference between the sort of bio life and the Zoe life is an awareness.
3: That's right.
2: Really, that's what we're talking about. Mm-hmm. We're talking about waking up.
3: Yeah.
2: Seeing what's actually going on.
3: Yeah.
2: Mm-hmm. Right?
3: Yeah. Mm-hmm. I love the language.
2: Man, I love this.
3: Timothy uses the language, this idea of the awareness. He says, come to your senses. Mm. People who have been taken captive now come to their senses. Mm-hmm. That's in 2 Timothy 2:26. And also the prodigal son.
2: When he came to himself.
3: Yeah, remember mm-hmm. that story? Christ, Jesus tells, it says, mm. when he came to his
2: some senses.
3: Says, some says came to himself or came to his senses. Mm-hmm. He realized he was dead. Mm-hmm. It says it numerous times in the passage. Mm-hmm. He was dead. Mm-hmm. Now he's alive.
1: Mm-hmm. So he woke up to the reality of the situation.
3: Yeah, he woke up to the reality that I'm not really living even though I'm breathing. Mm-hmm. This is not really living.
2: The passage says he was dead? I just don't
1: my
2: remember
1: son,
2: that.
1: My son who was dead is alive.
2: Oh, yeah. That's gotcha. He was alive.
1: Yeah.
2: That's good stuff. So in the context of the Reformation then, mm-hmm. this sort of discovery that we're having right now, that's what's happening.
1: Mm-hmm. Yeah,
2: these guys are just like, whoa, whoa, whoa. And then they're looking at this whole hierarchical, man-made, tradition-based system.
4: Meritorious system.
2: And they're coming alive to mm-hmm. the gospel.
1: Yeah.
2: And they are, sometimes less than politely, mm-hmm. kicking against a system. System that has obfuscated mm-hmm. this great truth of sola gratia from the view, their view and others' view. And they acted understandingly with vitriol, and they were angry.
1: Yeah.
2: We've been duped.
1: We've been hooly squagged, and we just realized the whole system has taken us.
4: That's my story for sure.
2: That is...
4: Over and over again.
1: But can I add one thing to this temporal life, spiritual life thing coming alive? Luther, in discovering the grace of God,
4: okay,
1: began to say to people and to himself, well, if all of that's true, then the common blessings of life should be enjoyed because they're all gifts of grace. So he began to say things to the effect of, you know, once I discovered the gospel, I began to enjoy food.
2: Mm-hmm.
1: Whereas before, food was something
2: I'll
1: that
2: tell
1: was
2: tell you what else he began
1: food.
2: To enjoy.
1: Well, a woman named Katharina
2: Van Bora.
1: Van
2: that's
1: Bora.
2: Right.
1: That's right. So
2: that's
1: so,
2: true, right?
1: That's true. So I was going to go there, you know, in
4: slowly and gracefully.
1: But the point,
2: I just jumped in. I'm sorry.
1: The point is that food was a threat prior to grace.
2: Why?
1: Because food has the potential to corrupt me by the indulgence of my...
2: Because it tastes so good.
1: It tastes so good. We've got to deny this. We've got to turn away from it. Matrimonial relation, he was a celibate. Mm-hmm. He was committed to
2: a monk's
1: life. But then once grace enters the picture, suddenly your eyes are open. You're like, well, oxygen?
4: Mm-hmm.
1: Mountains?
4: Mm-hmm.
1: Rivers?
4: Mm-hmm.
1: Streams? A really well-prepared meal that just makes your taste buds scream, the kiss of your little girl upon your cheek, all this stuff took on a whole new appearance. This is all the gift of God. I don't deserve any of it, but I'm going to enjoy it now in the light of the fact that God has given it to me.
4: Yes, and I love the perspective you're coming from. Not the perspective of, well, I'm saved by grace, so I might as well indulge my appetite. I'm saved by grace, so I might as well... No, but rather the perspective of this is a gift, and God wants me to enjoy it.
2: Oh, yeah.
4: I love that, because that also puts a little bit of a bound on it, like enjoy it, like I'm not enjoying it anymore, I'm getting too full, I'm not enjoying it anymore, I'm indulging too much, you know what I'm saying?
1: Yeah.
4: It's on the level of this beautiful gift that we want to enjoy.
1: Yeah.
2: When we receive the gifts that God has intended us to receive, life is awesome. One of the critiques that the reformers would have as the Protestant Reformation would continue with regards to celibacy, they would say, their critique was, it's unnatural and it's not the best state of man.
4: Mm-hmm.
2: They were awakening to, hey, wait a minute. You know, babies are not being delivered by storks. Mm-hmm. This is a gift from God.
4: Mm-hmm.
2: Human sexuality, human intimacy, mm-hmm. human connection, and even the family relations themselves. But this was regarded as, no, virginity, celibacy, that's the thing. But as we've mentioned, virginity is only virtuous in the sense that it's preparation for the mm-hmm. thing that God made. That's a good mm-hmm. gift.
4: Yeah. Marriage is honorable.
2: Marriage is honorable.
4: Mm-hmm. Mm-hmm.
2: And so as they're waking up to this, you couldn't... if you have been kept from a strong sense of God's grace and his goodness and the gifts that he has lavished upon us, and then you are running in like a child in a toy store, mm-hmm. right? You're going to be annoyed with the system that, right?
4: And it's like what you said earlier, and I really love this. Someone said this. They said, everything God made in the beginning was good except for one thing.
2: Yes.
4: Everything was good. Good, good, good, even very good. But what was the one thing that wasn't good?
2: It's not good that man should be alone.
4: Yeah, I love that. I just love that picture that God is giving us because he's restoring us. You know the word reformation, you know that what that means. What does the word reformation mean? One of the definitions for reformation is renewal.
2: Yeah.
4: Renewal. God is renewing. He's restoring and renewing his original purpose for man.
2: Okay, so check this out. When I baptize somebody, we have a lot of baptisms in our local church. And when we baptize somebody, I say to them, look, here, there's a cool thing that's happening here in baptism. It's a birth and a death. Mm-hmm. You have this whole death thing. You hold your breath. You go under the water. It's like a sign of the cessation of breath. You're buried. You come mm-hmm. up. But then you also have this whole birth thing going on where a child is in its mother's womb and it's in water and then mm-hmm. it comes out and it takes the first breath. I say, we're going to put you under the water mm-hmm. and you're going to come up. And when you take that breath, that first gospel breath, mm. you now live the rest of your life. You're born again. Mm. You're seeing through new eyes. You're breathing through new lungs. You're speaking through a new mouth. You're hearing with new ears. You're the same person, mm-hmm. but you are now mm-hmm. seeing with new eyes. Hey, that'd be a great title.
4: For a book.
2: For a book. Even you already wrote that book. When did you write that book?
5: That would have been in the year 1999, and it was published in 2000.
2: I love it. Seeing with new eyes. Hmm. Taking in God's mm-hmm. amazing grace.
5: Yeah. So grace is the sole means by which God saves. Mm-hmm. That's where the Protestant reformers were landing. Mm. Oh, got the guitar.
2: I got the guitar out. I got a little something.
5: A little bit of background music while I'm making the final point.
2: The appeal song.
3: The altar call.
5: There is no question at all in my mind that there are people sitting in on this conversation with us who desperately hunger and thirst to see that God's love and grace and mercy mm-hmm. cannot be earned precisely because you already have it. Mm. God already loves you.
2: Yes.
5: God already has done something monumental for you, for us in Christ.
2: Yes.
5: There's nothing we can do to earn it. Nothing we can do to earn it.
2: So,
3: you give...

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1: I can only say that the School of Discipleship has been spiritual transformation. I believe that all the courses, all the activities, just meeting the amazing people that come to this program has been transformative for my spiritual life.
2: If you're on the fence, just jump over the fence and come on over. You have nothing to lose and everything to gain. It is an incredible experience. It is an incredible blessing to just have this, and it's going to be even more of a blessing to share.
3: Make the choice to come. You might not even know what you're looking for, but God has a divine appointment for you here. You're going to come back strengthened. You're going to come back a little wiser because your focus will have been on Jesus the entire week.
2: This is where disciples are truly made.
4: I love sharing all this research with you. It's exciting to see science and technology measuring how music improves our lives. But it doesn't take a scientist for me to know music is transformative. From an early age, I had an affinity to music and its value to me. It helped me process everything from my emotions to the physical world around me. And certainly it has been a profoundly impactful part of my relationship with God. I'm Jennifer LaMountain, reminding you that God has created each one of us with a musical mind.
5: Jesus said, "Judge not, that ye be not judged. For with what judgment ye judge, ye shall be judged. And with what measure ye meet, it shall be measured to you again." John chapter 7, verse 1 and 2.
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0: This is Three Cosmic Messages, Earth's Final Conflict, with a look at the events that will happen at the time of the end. Now here's Pastor Mark Finley.
1: I'm delighted that you've joined us for this series titled Three Cosmic Messages, Earth's Final Conflict. In this series, we're focusing on the book of Revelation, but specifically on three messages in Revelation, Revelation chapter 14, verse 6 to 12. When many people think of Revelation, they think of mystic symbols. They think of strange beasts. They think of weird images. But yet Revelation chapter 1, verse 1 says the revelation of Jesus Christ. So the book of Revelation is the revelation of Jesus to grant to us insight into the last days of Earth's history and prepare us for the coming of Jesus. In fact, Revelation chapter 1, verse 3 says, "Blessed are they that read and hear and do the things that are therein." So as we study the book of Revelation, but particularly this very heart of Revelation, Revelation 14, 6 to 12, we are studying the very messages of Christ to prepare people for Jesus' soon return. I want you to bow your heads with me just now as we pray and ask God to come in a very special way to minister to our hearts, to speak to our hearts, to impress us with His last day message. Let's pray. Father in heaven, as we open your word, as we study the book of Revelation, I pray that the words would leap right off the page, that the Holy Spirit would guide, direct, and strengthen us. Guide us as we go into this presentation today, a moment of destiny. I pray thee in Christ's name. Amen. Now let me review just for a moment our last presentation for you in this series, Three Cosmic Messages or Earth's Final Conflict. In our last presentation, we talked about the fact that Jesus Christ is indeed Lord of all. We pointed out that Jesus is the one who had victory over Satan in the heavenly realms. We pointed out that the dragon fought against Christ, but yet the dragon Satan was cast out of heaven. In heaven, in that first episode, Jesus won and Satan lost. Satan was so vicious against Christ that he then tried to destroy Christ on earth when Jesus was born as the male child that would rule with the rod of iron. We pointed out that this expression, rod of iron, is a symbol of invincible, everlasting dominion, principle, or rulership, that Jesus again would reign and defeat Satan. And Christ defeated Satan at his birth. Satan tried to destroy him, but Jesus was led with Mary and Joseph into Egypt, directed by an angel, and protected there. Satan stalked Jesus all of his life and tried to destroy Jesus there. But yet Jesus was victorious in the wilderness with his temptations over Satan. At the cross, Jesus was victorious. In his resurrection, Jesus was victorious. And in his intercession in heaven, Jesus is victorious. Jesus wins, Satan loses in that second episode. Revelation chapter 12 gives us the panorama of history down through the ages. Revelation chapter 12 reveals the plans of God, and it shows us that Christ has never lost a battle with Satan yet. During the great dark ages, remember Revelation 12 talks about this 1260 years, this period of the Middle Ages. Again, Jesus wins, Satan loses. In the last days of Earth's history, Revelation 12 comes to an end with Revelation 12, verse 17. And in Revelation 12, 17, it says the dragon, Satan, is angry with the woman, goes to make war with the last part of her seed who keep the commandments of God. The issue in the last days is that Jesus will win, Satan will lose, and Christ will come on a rescue mission. The Star Wars controversy will be over. This intergalactic struggle will be over. In Earth's final conflict, God's people will win, and Satan will lose. In our program today, I've titled this program, A Moment of Destiny. You feel it in your heart. You sense it in your mind. You know that something is going on in this world, and we're at a moment of destiny. Things have changed in our world dramatically in the last few years. There's been a moral decay. There's been a loss of confidence in governmental institutions and institutions in general. Western society is at a moment of destiny. Western society is at a crossroads. things that we counted on in the past have seemed to fade away. There seems to be no compass to guide us, no North Star to direct us. Western society is in a crossroads. One writer said this: Christian morality is being ushered out of American social structures and off the cultural main stage, leaving a vacuum in its place, and the broader culture is attempting to fill the void. In other words, this nation that has been built on Christian principles, Christian ethics, has seen those ethics eroding. Things that would have been determined unconscionable decades ago are accepted as moral norms in our society today. As we look at our society, new research reveals a growing concern about the moral condition of the nation, even as many American adults admit that they're uncertain about how to determine right from wrong. Now, that is a striking statement. Pew Research, one of the more renowned research organizations in the United States, when it surveyed Americans, discovered that many were uncertain. How do I determine right from wrong? In other words, there's no moral guide. There's nothing that guides our ethical behavior. Many people feel if I think it's right in my own mind, it must be right. If I believe that something is acceptable to do, I can do it. So there is no guide, no standard higher than the human mind. Many people are uncertain how to determine right from wrong. 80% of Americans, according to the Barna Research Group, regardless of their ethnicity, gender, socioeconomic status, or political ideology, express concern about the nation's moral condition. Now, that is absolutely staggering. It's absolutely astounding. 80% of Americans really have serious doubts, concerns. They're troubled. They're perplexed about the moral condition of America today and the world. In 1960, approximately 72% of the United States population said they trusted the government almost always to make the right decisions. That's almost three-fourths of Americans. Look at how that's changed. Today, only 19% of the population say they trust the government to almost or always do the right thing. That is 81% do not trust the government to do the right thing. 81%. When you look at that, that is a whopping large number. So what do we see happening? A loss of confidence in government institutions, a loss of confidence in political institutions, loss of confidence, many, in the medical care that can be provided in the United States. The United States spends more on medical care than any other nation, yet our outcomes are not in the top 25. There's longevity is much longer in many other nations than in America today. So people are losing confidence in society in general. There's this new spirit of rugged individualism that's coming back, where people begin to feel, I have to care for myself, but yet they're incapable of doing that. Lives tend to be more stressful, more harassed, and people's lives seem to be falling apart. Our society is a society in trouble. When popularity is more important than purity, a nation is in trouble. When money is more important than morality, a nation is in trouble. When entertainment is more important than ethics, a nation is in trouble. When pleasure, indeed, again, is more important than purity, a nation is in trouble. When there's confusion of sexual roles and sexual orientation, and God's original plan of one man married to one woman for a lifetime is flagrantly violated, a nation is in trouble. And when children, even of kindergarten age, first grade age, are given a choice of various genders, some choices of 5, 10, 15 genders, say you choose which one you are, a nation is in deep trouble when the roles are confused in sexual lines. When crime is rampant in our streets, when Christ is mocked in our schools, a nation is in trouble. When we look at these signs in our society, we sense that we are living in the days of the fulfillment of Bible prophecy. Those great prophecies that Christ gave in Matthew chapter 24, the signs of his coming. Those great prophecies that Christ gave in Luke 21 of the signs of his coming in 2 Timothy. And particularly the book of Revelation. The book of Revelation was made for this generation. The three messages that God gives to us in Revelation are messages for this time at this hour of Earth's history. The ancient prophets speak to this generation in trumpet tones, and their messages come echoing and re-echoing down the chorus of time. They speak to us in thunderous tones in this age, in this moment of Earth's history. Proverbs chapter 16, verse 24 says, "Righteousness exalts a nation, but sin is a reproach to any people." Now, underline that carefully. Righteousness exalts a nation. Nations are great because nations are good. And when a nation ceases to be good, it will soon cease to be great. Now, that may take a period of time. Babylon ruled the world, but yet its moral foundation crumbled. Babylon was conquered by Medo-Persia. Medo-Persia ruled the world, and then it crumbled. Greece ruled the world, and then it crumbled. And you come to the Roman Empire, and you look at Rome, how it ruled for many years, 168 BC to about 351 AD, but yet it too crumbled. Proverbs chapter 26, verse 2 says, "Like a flitting sparrow, like a flying swallow, so a curse without a cause shall not alight." Now, that language is a little bit old in its reading, but we still get the point. But let me show you a little more modern translation. It says, "As the bird by wandering, as the swallow by flying, so the curse causeless shall not come." The curse causeless shall not come. So when a nation experiences this moral decay, there is a cause and effect relationship. There are parallels in Western society with Rome's collapse. Some of you will recall the monumental volumes written about the history and collapse of Rome by Edward Gibbon. He finished 20 years of research in 1787. And one of the great lessons of that book are his summary of the reasons Rome fell. And in the book, he talks about the waning morality of Rome. He talks about the moral degradation of Rome, the sexual immorality. He talks about the heavy taxation upon the people, the class structure in Rome. In the first century, the Roman population was just over 1 million, as clear as we can tell. It was about 1,200,000 at times, but yet a third to 40% of that population were slaves. So you have this great class structure in ancient Rome and the division of class structure, the very rich and the very poor. So Gibbon talks about the fact in the decline and fall of the Roman Empire of this moral decline, heavy taxation, wealthy getting wealthier because of the poverty of the people. He talks about the slavery, the dehumanization of human beings. But then he gives three major reasons. Here they are. Number one, he says that Rome had this mad craze for pleasure, that sports became every year more exciting and more brutal. You know, we have a movie called The Gladiators, but the Romans had the real thing, and they had what the gladiator games, and people jammed the Colosseum, and as the gladiators fought, thumbs up was spare their life, thumbs down was cut off their throat. Can you imagine that? Having pleasure from the bloodshed, from brutality of seeing lives taken. Yet today, you look at the video games that kids are playing, violent video games. What's this doing to the human mind? You look at TV and movies and DVDs with the glorification of bloodshed, the glorification of violence. And so Gibbon says, when a society has this mad craze for pleasure, in fact, one Roman writer wrote that all of Rome wept when its favorite team lost the chariot races in the Circus Maximus. People would get up early in the morning, line up. When pleasure dominates your life, when the scintillating desire for pleasure fills your life, and that becomes the summum bonum of existence, and when good, hard, honest work does not, there comes a time when society is on the verge of moral collapse. Secondly, he says, that Rome built gigantic armaments when the real enemy was within. The decadence of the people was the real problem. They wanted to protect from the enemy without, but the real problem was moral decay. Nations are changed not by legislating morality, but by transforming the hearts of people. Rome overextended its military. Money was lavishly spent to build their army, and their infrastructure crumbled. Thirdly, in Rome, there was a decay of religion. Faith faded into a mere form. It was not that there was no religion, but it lost touch with life. It became impotent to warn and guide people. When you look at the fall of Rome and the collapse of Rome, you see those modern indicators in our society today. You see in our society this love for pleasure, this erosion of morality, this craze for things and the getting of more things, if those external things can satisfy our inner needs. America needs a moral revolution. The Western society needs a religious revival that would bring transformation. The book of Revelation describes two great movements that will take place in the last days of Earth's history. The first movement is an attempt to change society by legislation. Church and state unite. There's a form of religion. There's an attempt to coerce religious behavior. But there's a second religious revival that the Bible speaks about, a genuine. In the first, there's legislated morality. In the first, there is the working of demons and spiritualism. In the second, there is a genuine, heartfelt commitment to Christ. Lives are changed, and society is changed not by legislation, but because people are transformed by the grace of Christ. The revival in Revelation is a revival that comes because three angels flying in mid-heaven have an eternal, everlasting message, three cosmic messages in this final conflict, and men and women accepting those messages are transformed by the grace of Christ. Their lives can never be the same again, and they live for Jesus, and the light of this, of his love, lightens the earth with his glory. If nations are ever to be changed, it's because there's a radical moral transformation in the hearts and minds of its people. And that is precisely what the book of Revelation is about. That's precisely what the messages of the three angels, these three cosmic messages, are about. The change of society by the change of people. People transformed by God's grace. People that understand the age that we're living in. And people who, understanding these three messages, have their lives changed. Picture to be angels flying in the midst of heaven. Three eternal messages. Three universal messages. Three messages that go to the ends of the earth to prepare a people for the coming of Jesus Christ. I love what James Russell Lowell wrote. Once to every man and nation comes the moment to decide in the strife of truth and falsehood for the good and evil side. That's what Revelation is all about. It's about truth. It's about falsehood. It's about the preparation of a people for the coming of Jesus Christ in the clouds of heaven. This book of Revelation leads every human being to make eternal choices. It is now time in this generation to make eternal decisions. It's now time on our knees to plead with God and say, God, show me your truth. You may be viewing this program and this series of programs on three cosmic messages, and you may be a truth seeker. All around the world, God has truth seekers. People that are crying out. People that want to know God. People that long to know his last day message for this world. And God has not led you to this series of programs by accident. You have not watched this DVD watch this YouTube presentation, watch this television production. You've not done it by accident. The Spirit of God has been working in your heart. And God's going to unfold truth to you. God's going to reveal truth from His Word to you. And as He does, He invites you to take a step, eternal step, to walk in that way of truth. There'll come a day when every human being on planet Earth will have made their final irrevocable decision. Just like Noah, who entered the ark with his family, preached for 120 years that rain was going to come. People felt he was foolish, but he entered that ark. The door was closed, and when the door was shut, it was shut. Just like in the days of Sodom and Gomorrah, where God hastened Lot and his family out of the city, but then the fire fell. So there will come a time when God will say, it's enough. There'll come a time when the message of Christ is gone to the ends of the earth. The Bible says in Matthew 24, verse 14, this gospel of the kingdom will be preached in all the world as a witness to all nations, then the end will come. When every human being has had that opportunity to make their final irrevocable choice, when they've had that opportunity to make a choice for Jesus, then indeed the end will come. Then indeed Christ will return. The book of Revelation describes those two classes. Revelation's last day message leads us not merely to have information in our head, but it leads us to make divine, eternal, irrevocable choices for the kingdom of God or for the kingdom of the evil one. The book of Revelation is a book of contrasts. Now, Revelation chapter 14 is the heart of our study in this particular series. And Revelation 14 is divided into three parts. The first part is verses 1 to 5. Revelation 14 describes a group called the 144,000. This group, called the 144,000, stand on the sea of glass. That is, they are living there in eternity with Christ. They have been redeemed from the earth. This term, the 144,000, is a character term. It describes the character of a group of people who are totally sold out for Christ. Not necessarily a literal number, but a term to describe those people who are redeemed when Jesus comes. Then Revelation 14, 6 to 12 describes the message that prepares this group of people. It's God's last day message with a final judgment announced. And that is the message that we are going to be looking at in this series, Three Cosmic Messages. But to understand the message, you have to understand the entire chapter. Then verses 6 to 20 describe six angels. The first three angels announce the final judgment. These six angels totally describe the judgment in the first three. They announce the final judgment, and the last three talk about the execution of this judgment. Now let's pause on that a little while to make it plain for you so you understand. In the first angel that flies in the middle of heaven, the Revelation 14 verse 6 says, I saw another angel flying in the middle of heaven, having the everlasting gospel to preach to those that dwell on the earth, to every nation, kindred, tongue, and people, saying with a loud voice, fear God, give glory to Him, for the hour of His judgment has come. So this first angel announces the judgment. The second angel that flies, the second cosmic message in Earth's final conflict,

when the last three angels execute that judgment. And that's what we're going to look at now, this final execution of this judgment. I looked and behold, Revelation 14, verse 14, a white cloud. And on the cloud one sat like the Son of Man, having on his head a golden crown and in his hand a sharp sickle. Who do we see on that cloud? We see the Son of Man. We'll study that expression. And what does he have on his head? A golden crown. So three things in the text. First, a white cloud. Jesus descending on the white cloud. Second, the expression the Son of Man. And third, a golden crown on his head. Now you will remember that in Acts chapter 1, verse 9, the Bible says, while they watched, he, Jesus, was taken up and a cloud received him out of their sight. So the disciples, gazing up into heaven, see Jesus ascend into heaven on the clouds. He will return on the clouds. So Revelation 14, verse 14 and onward are the description of Christ returning in the clouds just as he ascended in the clouds. Man steps off a mountain and goes down. Jesus stepped off a mountain and went up as he ascended, because the laws of gravity cannot keep the creator of gravity down. But here, he now is not ascending in the clouds, because what did the angel say? This same Jesus that you've seen ascend into heaven shall so come in like manner as you have seen him go, he will come. So the prediction in Acts chapter 1 is that the Christ that ascended in the clouds will return in the clouds. That's what the angels say. Men of Galilee, that is the disciples. Why are you standing gazing here into heaven? This same Jesus, the Jesus that walked the streets of Galilee, that trod the cobblestones of Jerusalem, that touched the eyes of the blind and they were opened, and the ears of the deaf and they were unstopped. This Christ is going to come again. And that's what Revelation is all about. This same Jesus that was taken up from you into heaven will so come in like manner as you see him go up into heaven. He ascended in the clouds, he will descend in the clouds. That is the message of the book of Revelation. In Revelation chapter 14, we go on to the second phrase. What is that second phrase? I looked and behold, a white cloud. He went up in the clouds, he's coming in the clouds. One sat like the Son of Man. Now notice the expression, the Son of Man. He has a golden crown on his head, in his hand a sharp sickle. Sickle represents reaping, crown represents victory. But it's this expression, the Son of Man. The Son of Man is used throughout the Gospels. It's used, in fact, 82 times in the Gospels, and it's especially used in the Gospel of Matthew. The Son of Man expression is a very common expression to describe the Christ that identifies with us. Everything you go through, Christ has already gone through. Everything you experience in life, Christ has already experienced. The sorrow, the disappointment, the heartache, the temptations, Christ is victorious for you. He has overcome in your behalf. As we trust him, we can overcome. Now, when you see the expression of the Son of Man, particularly in the Gospel of Matthew, it is often linked to the second coming of Christ. Very often. Now, for example, Matthew 16, verse 27. For the Son of Man, did we read about the Son of Man in Revelation? We did. For the Son of Man will come in the glory of his Father with his holy angels. Then he will reward each one according to his works. When we have the expression the Son of Man in the Bible, it often is in harmony with Christ coming in glory and harmony with judgment. Because you see here it says he'll reward everyone according to his works. So when we read about the Son of Man throughout Matthew, here's another example in Matthew, Matthew 24, verse 27 and 30. For as lightning comes from the east and flashes to the west, so also will the coming of the Son of Man be. Then the sign of the Son of Man will appear in heaven. Then all the tribes of the earth will what? Mourn. They will see the Son of Man coming on clouds of heaven with power and great glory. So in Revelation, when we read about the Son of Man, we read about Jesus Christ coming in the clouds. We are reading about a time of final judgment where every human being will make their eternal, everlasting decision for or against Christ. Matthew 25, 31, another good example. When the Son of Man comes in his glory. Do you notice all these texts in Matthew talk about the Son of Man coming how? In his glory, with judgment. That's the theme of Revelation. And all the holy angels.

seats with him. He will sit on the throne of his glory. Throne implies rulership. There's been a battle for the throne in the universe. Ever since Satan rebelled in heaven against God and was cast out of heaven, Satan has desired to usurp God's throne. In this intergalactic struggle, in this Star Wars controversy between good and evil, there's a battle for the throne. Is God the rightful ruler of the throne? Is Jesus the legitimate Son of God to rule with his Father on the throne? Is Jesus the rightful one that can wear the crown upon his head, the crown of glory upon his head? Is he worthy of our worship and our loyalty? Is he truly a God of love, or is he a vindictive God of wrathful tyrant? So three things are this idea the Son of Man indicates. One, that Jesus will come again. Second, that he'll execute judgment when he comes. Third, that the destiny of all nations and the destiny of all humanity will be decided for eternity when Christ comes. Now, the Son of Man is not a unique phrase to the book of Revelation or to the book of Matthew. The book of Daniel is also a prophetic book. And here in the book of Daniel, chapter 7, we also read about the Son of Man. Daniel chapter 7. Nations rise and fall. Babylon rises and falls. Medo-Persia rises and falls. Greece rises and falls. Rome rises and falls. There is a religio-political power that usurps the authority of God, and the people of God are persecuted. And then the eyes of the prophet are taken from earth and they're focused on heaven. And this is what it says. I beheld till thrones were put in place. You see, it's the battle for the throne, the cosmic struggle. The Ancient of Days was seated. His garment was white as snow. The hair of his head was like pure wool. His throne was like fiery flame. 1,000 thousands ministered to him. 10,000 times 10,000 stood before him. The judgment was set. The court was seated. The books were open. I watched, and one like the Son of Man came before him. So here is this cosmic judgment in heaven. Here is this judgment that settles the destinies of all human beings. We're going to study more about it in a future study. But when we read about the Son of Man, we're reading about the coming of Christ. We're reading about judgment. We're reading about something significant. We're reading about a last day message that calls all humanity to commit their lives to Christ in the light of God's last day judgment. We're reading about a heavenly court that has been seated, a Son of Man in the Ancient of Days that come forth to settle the destinies of every human being. Now, the question in the judgment is not necessarily, well, if I've committed more good deeds than bad deeds, I'll be saved. My good deeds are not weighed against the bad deeds. But the question of the judgment is, what have you done with Christ? Are you totally sold out for Christ? Are you totally committed to Christ? Have you given your life to Christ? Is the longing of your heart to live in the glory of his love, in the atmosphere of his grace? What have you done with Jesus? You see, on the cross of Christ, his sacrifice was enough. His death was enough. His atonement on the cross was enough. His forgiveness is enough. His mercy is enough. His grace is enough. And what the judgment shows, this final judgment that takes place shows, is that Christ has done everything necessary to save you and me. Now remember when we read there in Revelation, the 14th chapter, you remember we read, I looked and behold a white cloud, Christ coming upon that cloud, and on the cloud sat one like the Son of Man. That refers to the second coming of Jesus, the one who lived on earth with us, the one who walked and talked with us, this Christ who healed the sick, who opened the blind eyes, who unstopped the deaf ears, this Christ. This Jesus, who forgave the woman caught in adultery, who assured the thief on the cross of salvation. He is the Son of Man. He identifies with us. He's coming again. He is not a God that's far off. He's a God that's near. But he has on his head a golden crown. A golden crown. Once he wore the crown of thorns, but now he comes and he's going to wear the crown of glory. Once he wore the crown of suffering, now he's going to wear the diadem of righteousness. Here, the word there,
crown. He comes with the golden crown is Stephanos. And that means the victor's crown. Jesus is coming again in brightness. He's coming again in glory. He's coming again, my friend, to take you home. He's coming again with the victor's crown as the triumphal Lord. Revelation 14, verse 15 tells us, I saw another angel come out of the temple crying with a loud voice to sit to him who sat on the cloud, thrust in your sickle. Notice, this angel comes out of the temple. He comes iridescent with the glory of God. He comes from the presence of God. And he says, thrust in your sickle, for the time has come for you to reap, for the harvest of the earth is ripe. He comes, he descends, and he comes to the reaping angel, and he comes from the presence of God, and this angel comes to the next angel, and he says, the time is here. Go get my children, bring them home. God has given the divine pronouncement. It's time. My people are charmed by my love. My people are transformed by my power. My people are filled by my grace. My people have gone out to witness to this world. The world has been lit with the glory of God. It is time. Sin and suffering will be over. Disease and disaster and death will be over. Confusion and chaos and calamity will be over. Pestilence and poverty and pollution will be over. It is time. Jesus tells the angel. The angel tells another angel. Did you see what it says here? Another angel came out of the temple from the presence of God. He cries with a loud voice to him who sits on the cloud, thrust in your sickle and reap. The time has come for you to reap. The harvest of the earth is ripe. Now, Revelation chapter 14 speaks about two harvests. The harvest of golden grain and the harvest of gory grapes. There is another harvest. The first harvest is the harvest of golden grain. The second harvest is the harvest of gory grapes. You see, every seed goes to harvest. Every seed. There is no middle ground. There is no neutrality. In the last days of Earth's history, we will either see the fullest manifestation of the righteousness of God in the history of the universe, or the fullest manifestation of the wicked evil of Satan in the history of the universe. When the last days of Earth's history come, we will see this earth lightened with the glory of God, and we will see the powers of God work in ways we've never seen before, and we'll see the powers of hell work. The outpouring of the Holy Spirit from above in fullness of power will call forth the spirits of demons from beneath. Every human being will make their final irrevocable decision to harvest golden grain or gory grapes. Another angel came out of the altar who had power over fire. See, the power over fire, what is that? It's the destructive fires that come from the divine presence of Christ when he descends from heaven on the cloud. His righteous character destroys the wicked. His restraint has been withdrawn. His protection has been withdrawn. And in a sense, by their very choices, they destroy themselves in the presence of God. Revelation 14, 17 to 20 says, thrust in your sickle and gather the clusters of the vine of the earth, for her grapes are fully ripe. So the angel thrust in his sickle into the earth, and he gathered the vine of the earth and threw it into the great winepress of the wrath of God. You see, the book of Revelation is a book of contrast. There is the Lamb of God, Christ, and the dragon, Satan. There is the seal of God, God's special sign, and there's the mark of the beast. There is New Jerusalem from above and Babylon from beneath. There are the spirits of Jesus and the Holy Spirit and the spirits of demons. In the book of Revelation, it's a book of contrast. And here in Revelation 14, we have the two harvests, golden grain, men and women sold out for God. You remember what Dwight L. Moody said, the world is yet to see that man, that woman, who is totally committed to Christ. I will be that man. I will be that woman, you say. The world is yet to see a manifestation in a corporate whole of a group of people in the last days of Earth's history who want nothing else but Jesus. They want nothing else but his love.
There have been individuals who've made that choice down through the generations. But in the last days of Earth's history, Jesus will say, here are they that keep the commandments of God and of the faith of Jesus. Here is a group of people have Jesus' quality of faith in their lives. And his faith shines out from them and leads them to live godly, obedient lives. But here's another group of people who are possessed with the spirit of demons. Here's another group of people who are not possessed with the Holy Spirit. Every seed goes to harvest. And the Bible says blood came out of the winepress up to the horse bridles for 600 furlongs. What's that, 600 furlongs? What's that all about? Often when we talk about Bible prophecy, God gives it in relation to the nation of Israel. In the New Testament, spiritual Israel is God's church. And what's this talking about, 600 furlongs? In the Bible, a furlong is about an eighth of a mile. 600 furlongs, 183 miles or thereabout. That's from the north of Israel to the south of Israel. So what is God saying? He is saying simply this. Wickedness will be totally destroyed. If you take Israel as a symbol of God's people, you can then say that the wickedness of this world will be totally, absolutely destroyed, and God's people will ultimately, eventually, totally triumph. This scene is that every seed goes to harvest, and God's people triumph, and the seeds of wickedness or evil are totally destroyed. The book of Revelation describes once again the victory, the glorious victory of Jesus Christ and the victory of his people. The Christ that created the world with everlasting power will lead his people to triumph. The Jesus that triumphed over Satan on the cross, the Jesus that triumphed over Satan in his death, will lead his people to everlasting triumph. The Christ that ascended to heaven, this Jesus, this same Jesus you saw go up into heaven, we read it in Acts chapter 1, this same Jesus is coming on the cloud. He is the Son of Man. He's coming with the crown of glory upon his head. Wickedness will be destroyed. Righteousness will triumph. The fruit we produce in our lives is the result of the seed that we sow in our lives. The harvest does not take place in a moment. The harvest of earth takes place as the result of the sowing of seeds that men and women are doing in their lives right now. You cannot sow seeds of evil and reap righteousness. You cannot sow seeds of immorality and reap purity. You cannot sow seeds of dishonesty and reap honesty. Can I be very open with you? If you are filling your mind with the garbage that comes over mass media, if you're filling your mind with video games of violence, that is not going to produce a character that stands in the last days. If you're filling your mind with the smut and the immorality in video games, if you're filling your mind with the pornography on the internet, if that is dominating your mind, you will not be part of the harvest of golden grain. You'll be part of the harvest of gory grapes. If you are not honest, but you take advantage of your boss and are dishonest in your work and cheating and lying, that will not produce the harvest of righteousness. You cannot sow the seeds of worldliness and reap heavenly mindedness. You can't do it. You can't sow the seeds of intemperance and reap health. If you're abusing your body with alcohol, with tobacco, if you're eating whatever you want, if your body has become a funhouse rather than a temple of the living God, you see, these messages are calling men and women to decision. They're calling men and women to fix their minds on the things of eternity. They're calling men and women to be committed to the everlasting Christ. Notice, there's a wonderful statement in a book that I love called Great Controversy, page 555. The mind gradually adapts itself to the subjects upon which it can dwell. The mind is gradually adapting itself, slowly, imperceptibly. The mind is adapting itself. Jesus says, Philippians 2:5, let this mind be in you that was in Christ Jesus, our Lord.
In every harvest, there are distinct and somewhat certain laws of sowing and reaping. And in this final harvest, there are certain laws of sowing and reaping. The Bible says in Galatians 6, verse 7, do not be deceived. I don't want to be deceived to you. Do not be deceived. God is not mocked. For whatever a man sows, that will he also reap. Now notice the expression particularly, God is not mocked. That's an interesting word. You remember the New Testament's written in the Greek language. And this, God is not mocked, it means, muker is the Greek word. It says to turn up your nose at, to treat with contempt, ridicule, or disrespect. So in other words, you can't treat God with disrespect. You treat God with disrespect if you think you're going to sow impurity and reap purity. You treat God with disrespect if you think you're going to reap dishonesty, sow dishonesty and reap honesty. You treat God with disrespect if you think you're going to reap sow worldliness and reap a heart of righteousness. It's just not going to happen, friend. Do not be deceived. God is not mocked. Whatever a man sows, what's going to happen? Whatever he sows, he's going to reap. If you sow good seed, you're going to have positive results. And it's never too late to begin sowing good seed. You sow good seed in your life, you begin to read the Bible and fill your mind with the things of the Word of God. You get on your knees and seek God and pray. You fill your mind with that which is noble, pure, holy, just, true, righteous. And you build a righteous character. But if you sow seeds of worldliness, you don't produce righteousness. If you sow evil seed, you're going to have the negative results in your life and character that come from that negative seed. Everything reproduces after its kind. You don't plant carrots and expect a tomato to pop up out of the ground. You don't sow a seed of corn and expect a potato to come up out of the ground. You sow corn seed, you're going to get corn. We reap what we sow. But you know what? We reap a lot more than we sow. No farmer in the world is going to sow one kernel of corn and expect to get one kernel back. You're not going to sow one little tomato seed and expect to get one tomato back. We reap what we sow in kind, but not in quantity. Young person goes out and parties, gets half drunk, gets in the car, drives home, hits a telephone pole, and ends up a quadriplegic. You see, you reap a lot more than you sow. You go out some night and you commit immorality, thinking it's fun. The girl gets pregnant, and your whole life is changed. Your whole life is dramatically changed. God invites you to sow good seed. The decisions we make now are preparing us for eternity. They're not casual decisions. They're not lighthearted decisions. They're not decisions that have no consequence. The decisions we make have consequence. We cannot sow discord in the family and produce unity. We cannot sow lies and produce truth. We cannot sow sin and produce holiness. If we sow indifference to God and spiritual values and priorities, we reap the fruit of indifference, of apathy and spiritual complacency and frustration in our lives. This is the time to make an eternal decision for Christ. This is no time for playing around. This is no time for playing games with religion. This is the time to sow good seed. Somebody said, sow a thought and you reap a what? Act. You sow an act and you reap a what? Habit. You sow a habit and you reap character. You sow character, and according to the book of Revelation, you reap a destiny. The book of Revelation is about a lot more than mystic symbols. It's about a lot more than strange beasts. We're going to study those. But it's about character. It's about a final harvest. God's appeal to your heart, wherever you are, to make an eternal decision for Him. The promise and warning of Scripture in the book of Revelation is that we reap what we sow. What are you sowing in your life right now? What are you sowing in your life? Now, there are two fatal mistakes that Christians make. First, they look at their past and say, I've sown so much evil seed, my life is ruined. The next mistake they make is they look at the future and say, I don't think I could ever possibly
Even if I make a choice today, I don't think I could live in harmony with God's will. I've failed so many times in the past. Yesterday is a memory. Tomorrow is a dream. This moment is yours. You have it now, today. You can't do anything about yesterday, very little about it. Tomorrow has not yet come, but today is yours. Would you like to say, Jesus, do a new thing in my life today. Do a new thing in my life today. God is longing to do a new thing in our lives right now. It's harvest time. And Jesus says to you, this moment, choose you this day. Who you will serve, and let it be the Lord. In times like these, we need a Savior. In times like these, times of moral confusion, we need the certainty of God's Word. In times like these, God is leading us to make eternal choices. Listen, as Charles comes to sing, in times like these, and wherever you are, why not bow your head now and say, Jesus, I am yours.

0: When everything beneath our feet is crumbling, there is something that's solid that we can stand on. Do you remember the story that Jesus told? The story of two houses, one built on sand and one built on rock. Both houses appeared to do quite well when the sun was shining. Sky was blue and fair. But when the storm came, when the winds blew fiercely, when the rains beat down, the house built on the sand collapsed, and the house built on the rock stood firm. Anybody that builds their life on the sand of human opinion, on the sand of human strength, on the sand of human ability, when the storm comes, will be swept away. But anybody who builds on that solid rock of Christ will endure the last days of earth's history in Christ, by Christ, because of Christ, and through Christ. Jesus' love is strong enough to hold you secure. Jesus' love is strong enough to keep you in the greatest test of this earth's history. Jesus' love is great enough to surround you and to protect you. Would you like to open your heart right now and surrender your life to that love? Father in heaven, we are so thankful that in the harvest of this world, you have given us the freedom to choose, that Satan cannot manipulate our choice. Satan cannot coerce our choice. Satan cannot force our choice. Right now, we feel the prompting of your Holy Spirit. We open our heart to your love, your salvation, your strength, and your power. Keep us in the center of your will. We choose just now to make eternal decisions, to sow good seeds of character, so that we can one day live with you in heaven forever. In Christ's name, amen. Thank you for joining us in this series, Three Cosmic Messages, Earth's Final Conflict. Don't miss one of the series. Next presentation, I will look very deeply into Revelation 14, verse 6 and 7. God bless you as we go.
1: This has been Three Cosmic Messages, Earth's Final Conflict with Pastor Mark Finley. 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
2: The danger of success. In Romans 8:28, the Apostle Paul writes, "And we know that in all things God works for the good of those who love him." Times of trouble often bring us to our knees in prayer and to seek God's help in his word. When we're lonely, God comforts us with his promise that he is always with us. When we're sick, God cares for us in our physical frailty. But sometimes when successes and joys fill our lives, God is forgotten. Through the anticipation and joy of preparing for a wedding, we may become wrapped up in earthly concerns and forget our heavenly goal. As career successes build, we may become satisfied with our own abilities and accomplishments. The writer of Proverbs 30 asks God for neither too much nor too little. If given too much, we may deny the Lord. If given poverty, we may be tempted to steal. Instead, we ask God to give us our daily bread. In other words, we pray for contentment in both success and difficulty. God may bless us with earthly successes, or he may withhold success from us. But he is never stingy in his love for us. His abundance is heaped upon us through the gospel and poured out to us in baptism and the Lord's Supper. Father, we praise you for your love in Christ, which you have poured out on us lavishly. Help us in all circumstances to find rest in our Savior, Jesus. Amen.
3: Have you ever had to prompt your child to say please or thank you? Often, it's so difficult to train our children to have good manners, but everyone would agree that being polite is very important. It is so important that we sometimes need to examine ourselves, do a politeness check on ourselves. Do you say please when making a request? Do you thank people who do something for you? From your family, friends and co-workers, to the checker at the grocery store and the waiter at the restaurant, everyone likes to be on the receiving end of good manners. A polite word from you at the right time just might make someone's day. This is Julia Utkina from Nizhny Novgorod, Russia, for 3BN Radio.
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6: Live program. We're so glad you joined us. Hi, Pastor John. Angela. Hello, Jennifer. Rest of the team here, too. We have something really exciting we want to share with you this evening before we go to tonight's program on, I have it here, Helping Families Flourish. I have an exciting announcement to share with you. We finally have it. America at 250. What does the Bible say comes next? We've been talking about this booklet. We mentioned it at camp meeting just a couple of weeks ago, saying we're trying to get it printed in time so that you can pass out this wonderful missionary booklet, evangelism tool, in your local neighborhood right around the July 4th holiday weekend. And praise God, we appreciate Dwight Hall and Remnant Publications. They have been printing like crazy this week. And guess what? This book is arriving next week right here at 3ABN so that we can ship it out to you in time for the 4th of July weekend so that you can share it at maybe parades, some other local events in your local community. I appreciate Pastor Rafferty writing this booklet. It's really talking about America in Bible prophecy. A lot of people are wondering, you know, America is definitely in the conversation, especially with it being the 250th birthday of America, the United States of America. So this special booklet, 48 pages, full color on the inside, a beautiful booklet that's a great tool for sharing. It's available, and I want to encourage you to order it right now. We have people in the call center. 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It is available right now. I want to encourage you to order it now because there are only 175 cases. That's it. That's all that we have available, and this is the cost. The suggested donation is $100 for a case of 200. So $100 for a case of 200. But guess what? There's more. It includes the shipping to you anywhere in the United States of America. And because of the time sensitivity, we're actually shipping it UPS ground. So make sure you call. We have someone in the call center right now going to take your orders. I encourage you to do that right now because these 175 cases will go super fast. So you can call us at 618-627-4651. You can also go to the website, order it online. That's 3abnstore.com. Encourage you to do that. And again, thank you for being partners with 3ABN in evangelism. This is an incredible tool, and God wants us to not miss these golden opportunities. You can see Pastor John Angela right behind me. This is a live program right here from 3ABN's facility. Pastor John, I have to say that you and I talked earlier, and you said, hey, the Thompsonville Seventh Avenue Church, we're on board. I want one of those cases
7: That's right. We got to get ours out to our community.
6: Absolutely. Amen. Thank you so much for being, of course, you have a heart for evangelism.
7: Yes.
6: And thank you very much for our local church being involved. So, Pastor John, you ready to do this program?
7: Thank you, Greg. Pass the torch.
6: All right. Okay. Very good. All right.
7: Yes. I'll take that from you.
6: Okay.
7: So I can talk about it later.
6: Okay. Very good. All right. You ready? Should we roll the open?
7: Yes.
8: Let's roll it.
6: Okay. Let's roll the open right
8: there
6: now.
8: There we go.

0: Hello, friends, and welcome to 3ABN Today Live. Thursday night, you just heard from our president, Greg Marconi, and we're thankful that he passed the torch for a program tonight that is thought-provoking. Try this at home. Now, you've seen those commercials that say, don't try this at home. Tonight, we're going to reverse that. Try this at home. So get your family together. If you're married, this is definitely for you. If you're thinking about getting married or have been married or single, whatever category you're in, every home is affected by what this program is going to be talking about tonight. Honey, I'm excited about this program.
1: I am too, especially when it comes to marriage and
0: that's right.
1: home and family.
0: And children.
1: And children.
0: And relationships.
1: Period.
0: If you're not living on an island by yourself, this program is for you. So invite your family and friends to join us. And you are definitely going to learn something.
1: I know
0: and
1: we will.
0: Even though we know a lot, there's always more to learn.
1: 43 years.
0: That's right, 43. And you're still teaching me stuff.
1: And you're still teaching me.
0: So that means you can still learn something.
1: Yeah.
0: Well, let's dive right into our program. Honey, why don't you introduce our guest?
1: Where are we going to be this weekend?
0: Well, you know, before
1: Next
0: we
1: weekend.
0: Do that, we're going to be in Bend, Oregon.
1: Yes.
0: At camp meeting there. Ionica Gladden is one of 3ABN's ambassadors. We're going to be there next weekend. I'll be speaking at that camp meeting. It's in Bend, Oregon.
1: Oregon.
0: You can find out about that. But come and join us if you're not far away. We're hoping for the Lord to bless. We have some great speakers, and whatever the Lord sends us to, he equips us for.
1: Amen. Let's get into what we have here. I'm excited about today's program.
0: Let's start with a lady we have met before.
2: Did you guys purposely match like that?
0: I tell you, it's a New York thing.
1: No. New York Orange and blue.
2: Sorry.
1: Only New Yorkers will know,
0: Yeah. For our viewing and listening audience, tell us who you are and what you do. Why are you in the anchor seat?
2: Why am I in what?
0: Anchor seat.
2: Oh, I didn't realize that. Okay. My name is Jennifer Schwerzer. Some people call me Dr. Jen. I run Abide Network, which is a mental health coaching and education network. We reach people like you guys all over the world through a faith-based approach to mental health, courses, coaching, all kinds of different things. We have a Friday night Bible study. We started during COVID. And it's still going today. We're always developing new programs, but that's what I'm here for. And a facet of what we do is a marriage and family effort called Try This at Home. And so we wanted to not only talk about that project, but also get into a discussion about marriage and about close relationships and about family life, what works, what doesn't, why we should protect the family, why family is so important, what family has to do with the gospel, with our work in this world as ambassadors of Christ, and all of those things.
1: Now, speaking of family, do you have a family?
2: I do. I've been married longer than you have.
1: What?
2: Oh, I'm sorry.
1: Have you really?
2: I know that's hard to take.
0: That's really hard.
2: But I've been married 47 years.
1: You don't look it.
2: Oh, right. Yeah.
1: Wow.
2: Yeah,
1: children?
2: I was married when I was 1 year old. I have two children, two daughters. Okay. And you guys, it was so cool because you were talking about how you model for your kids, you know, love.
1: Yeah.
2: My daughters live together in Portland, Oregon, and they love each other.
1: I like that.
2: Sisters. I like to take a little credit for that. I like to feel like we did something right as parents.
0: I know when siblings love each other, that's a big.
2: It means a lot.
1: Yeah.
2: It means a lot. And they're actually going into business together. So, you know, just a lot of good intersection. They were together most of their lives. So it's been awesome. Yeah. So we're going to be talking about family tonight, though, with all these wonderful people and with you.
0: And there's a young lady next to you.
2: Yes.
1: Jenny.
0: Jenny Lawrence.
3: Yeah.
0: Tell us about yourself, Jenny.
3: Well, I've been working with the Abide Network as a mental health coach for the last, since 2020. I started in 2020, and I've absolutely loved it. Recently, I began working with a midwifery group and really like to focus on young women, kind of in my age group, with family, with children, young children who are married. I have a little boy who's going to be 2 next week and met my husband when I was 19, actually. So we've been married for 5 years, and I love the field that I'm in.
1: Amen. Where do you live?
3: I live in Kansas City, Kansas.
0: Wow, that city with the double name.
3: Yes.
0: You know, they say you write on the border. You could be Kansas City, Missouri, or Kansas City, Kansas.
3: Yeah. I'm originally from Missouri, but we are on the Kansas side now, so.
0: You left misery behind.
3: Yes, left misery behind.
0: Wow. Is that the show me state?
3: Missouri is the show me state. Yeah. Yes. Okay. Yep. Right now, that's the World Cup is happening there, so it's a very busy place right now.
0: Wow. And right next to you is Janine Goodwin. Yes. How are you doing, Janine?
4: I'm doing okay.
0: Yes. Yeah. Well, tell us where you fit in this puzzle.
4: Yes. Let's see. I'm from the Portland, Oregon area.
0: Oh, okay.
4: So you being in Bend is exciting. We may have to change some plans and come down. But I've been with Abide since 2021, and that was after meeting Dr. Jen 2 years prior. She had come to our church and did a relationship seminar. I think it was called To Love and Be Loved. Mm-hmm. And she was just speaking my language, straight up. And so I did what I would never do, and I went up to her and I talked to her. Mm-hmm. And she learned that I was in community mental health at the time as a mental health specialist. My grad degree is in marriage and family therapy.
0: Wow.
4: I walked away from the clinical field a couple of years ago, so I've been doing mental health coaching full time for that time.
0: We have a cast. We're not even done introducing people.
5: I'm excited.
0: Phenomenal program.
4: Yes.
2: And let me say, too, where she fits in, we have this panel of coaches in Abide Network, and these people here actually work with Try This at Home and do marriage and relationship coaching. And Janine is our intake. Not only does she do coaching herself, but she is our intake supervisor. So when someone fills out an intake form, she's the one that handles it. We have a human being
1: that's good.
2: That handles our intakes.
1: Not a robot, a person.
0: Yes. And after Janine, we have Latonya Schmidt.
6: Hi there.
0: Did I say that correctly?
6: Latonya.
0: I try to get all phonetic.
6: That's all right.
0: Well, good to have you here.
6: Thank you. It's such a treat to be here, so thank you for the invitation.
1: Tell us about yourself.
6: So I'm a marriage and family therapist as well. Mm-hmm. Love that. I feel like God really gave me that niche in particular as I was looking for counseling programs back in the day now. And so it was really a God thing, I feel like, that he put me in the track to be in the marriage and family field specifically. Now that doesn't mean I don't do individuals and anxiety, depression, because that's also part of my skill set and everything. But because that's all related with families, it's all related with relationships. We need to be able to understand all of that within the context of relationships.
1: Right.
6: And so I'm really blessed that that's been a part of my journey. I am myself married 33 years to my favorite Mister.
1: Uh-huh.
6: Have two young adults at Southern, so we have a son and a daughter, and they're our pride and joy because we just were so grateful to get to be able to create the extension of our family. Mm. You know, after 10 years of being married, you're kind of ready, and that was really a great gift that God gave us, and we can't be more thankful for that.
0: Well, we're glad you're here. You know, those of you that are listening and watching, you're going to get a lot of free counseling tonight. If there's any reason you need to watch this program, you need to hit record and just get your husband and wife, sit down and say, you know, we need counseling. I could tell. Mm-hmm. And this is the program that is free of charge. Yeah. But not only the ladies, we have Ken Knuckle. Am I saying that?
1: Knuckle.
0: Ken Knuckle.
7: Ken Knuckle, yes.
0: Not spell N-U-C-K-L.
6: Is that German?
7: Yes. Yes, it's actually in German. It's pronounced Canuckio.
1: Yes. Mm.
0: Okay.
7: So the little two dots.
1: Yeah, we were in Germany. Yes.
7: Yeah. So my name's Ken Knuckle. I am a clinical Christian coach.
1: Wow.
7: And a licensed therapist.
1: Nice.
7: I have private practice, but I also work with Jen. She took me on about 5 years ago, I guess.
2: Yeah.
7: And it's been an amazing experience.
1: Wow.
7: Like, the relationship that I've had with her, even though we've been totally virtual, this is actually our first time meeting in person.
2: What? Is this the first time?
7: Yeah.
2: What?
7: Yeah.
0: Wow.
7: So it's been a wonderful experience.
2: Yeah.
7: And
2: that's nice.
7: I've kind of grown a niche in the relationship, marriage and family, working with the husband and the wife, sometimes individually. Sometimes that's not recommended, but I work with that to grow them together and have them start working in harmony.
0: Mm-hmm.
7: I've been married for 15 years, almost 15 years, and I recognize God's leading I definitely see God's leading in the marriage, teaching me how to live life, how to grow as a human being.
1: Amen.
7: So,
1: Amen. Where do you live?
7: I live in Chattanooga, Tennessee.
1: On Chattanooga, too?
7: Yeah.
0: Our southern neighbors.
7: Yeah, pretty much. Yeah, my wife, Stacy, she works at Collegeville Academy.
0: Okay.
1: Oh, the academy, nice.
7: The lower grades, yeah.
1: Yes.
0: Well, we're glad to have you all here tonight. This is a diverse program. I think, honey, you need to start with the core question.
1: Oh, what is try this at home?
2: Okay.
1: What is that?
2: Yeah, this is kind of the ministry that we're just going to sort of put out there at the beginning of this program, but then we're going to get into the bones and the go granular on what we actually share in the ministry. And I'm sure, I know you guys have your own marriage stuff that you do and you do and you do, but we're probably all teaching the same thing under a different brand, if you know what I mean.
1: Yes.
2: And
1: yes.
2: I'm sure that as we share the nuts and bolts of what we teach, we're going to come into a lot of harmony, I think. But this is just one brand. It's called Try This at Home. I came up with the title. I know most of the time we hear, don't try this at home. Well, there's some things we should try at home, like having happy marriages. I had talked with my friend David Asherick extensively about what's going on in our country. And this is like 5 years ago. We were talking because he had just come back from Australia. And he kind of said to me, and this was kind of at the beginning of COVID, and he kind of said something to the effect of, what happened to my country while I was gone?
1: Wow.
2: And I was like, well, yeah, yes. We went a piece down the road towards some pretty crazy ideology. And then we just started talking about the importance of family and how it's kind of under attack, but how family is the unit that has built great civilizations, even great church communities, every sort of community known to man is really built with the building blocks of strong families. And so we were just really resonating on that point, and we started talking about writing a series of books and doing a series of workshops. One on dating, one on marriage, one on parenting, one on maybe sexuality. And then maybe he really has this thing about doing one on aging and dying.
1: Wow.
2: How to age and die well. And I told him if we don't hurry, I'm going to be aged and dead by the time. We're never going to get to that. But anyway, so we started talking about this and just, you know, brainstorming. And then I came up with that title. I shared it with him. And we were off to the races. So we have written the marriage book. We've done the workshop, I think, 15 times in different locations. We're going to do a singles event this summer. I'm working on the parenting book. I've got the dating book written. I write a lot, you know, so, and he preaches a lot. So it's a really good sort of partnership. And we haven't gotten to the other books, but hopefully we will someday. But we've got the beginnings, and we're excited, and so far it's been really awesome.
1: Amen. Wow. Yeah. Don't we have a graphic
0: of the book? Graphic
2: yeah,
0: of the
2: there were some graphics of the book covers. If you want to just sort of flip through those, you could.
0: And it's interesting that when you talk about you like to write, that's one of those.
2: That's the aging one.
1: Oh, that's the aging.
2: Okay, that's the one I'll be dead for.
0: Dating.
2: Dating.
0: And the other one, try this at home. I noticed the sun is behind the house.
2: Well, they did that on purpose.
0: Okay.
1: Yeah.
2: So they did the dating one with a young man at the door. They're doing the dying one with all the leaves falling off the tree. It's really interesting. These artists got it all figured out ahead of time. So hopefully we'll actually reach the finish line. We'll see.
0: Okay, so let's just kind of break this open. Anyone wants to contribute to what you just talked about, try this at home. What would you say is... what would you say would be one of the things you want to recommend that we try at home? As you talk about the diversity of relationships and how they're made, you know, you could have one picture but so many pieces to the puzzle.
2: One of the things that's really resonated with a lot of people and with David when we first started talking about this is the try. Because we introduced the concept of marriage as a skill, that relationships actually involve a skill set. I think that appeals to people generally, but especially to men. If you do a marriage presentation and it's all about intimacy and closeness, it's all the things that are not as naturally intuitive for men, they're going to feel like they're kind of out of their element. But if you're like, you need to learn this skill, dude, then there's a chance. No, I'm serious.
0: Oh,
2: then there's
0: a
2: chance they'll see it as, okay, you know, get in gear and let's try this, you know. So that's a really important part of the title.
0: That's important, by the way. You hit a big point. Because men are, they kind of shy away from, and I'll use this term loosely, the emotional side of everything. You know, I need to be understood. I need to be heard. All important. But when you communicate it almost like this is for the advantage of the woman. You need to help her. You need to strengthen her. You need to treasure her.
2: You want your man to turn into a woman.
0: And then all of a sudden, it's almost like there needs to be two women in this house for one of the women to feel happy.
2: It doesn't work out.
1: No, it doesn't. No.
4: Mercy.
0: And I counsel people every week, and I counsel this couple now. And it was shocking. The husband said, you know, you keep saying you want to be heard, but you know, I want to be heard too. I have feelings also.
1: He said that.
0: Wow. I want to be heard too. I have feelings also.
2: Wow.
0: And a lot of guys, we're not feeling oriented, but don't think we don't have feelings.
2: Oh, yeah.
0: Yes.
2: Well, and that's one of the things we do with the series is we try to make it so that it is acceptable and even attractive to the male mind. And we also try to do, there's been a little overcorrection of maybe years past when women were underrepresented in our society. And now there's, it's almost like this feminization of the church and of society. And we're trying to kind of correct for that and really celebrate manhood and celebrate masculinity and, you know, remove the stigma that masculinity is somehow innately toxic, you know, that God gave men certain characteristics and faculties that maybe he didn't give women in as rich abundance, and that's good and honorable. And so we try to appeal to that instead of, you know, stamping it out.
1: Yeah.
7: Can I say something?
1: Yes. Yeah.
7: So the thing about the intimacy element there is that there are four types of intimacy. There is the physical intimacy, there is the emotional intimacy, there is the intellectual intimacy, and there is the spiritual intimacy. Excuse me. The physical intimacy is anywhere from a, you know, a high five or, you know, like a pat on the back all the way to, you know, the bedroom, okay? the emotional intimacy, that is a component that is led by the woman. Okay? She models how to express emotion.
1: Yes.
7: But she also gives the man the opportunity to reflect back. And that is a very patient initiative. Okay? Then on the intellectual side, the man has more of the, you know, the always thinking, always this, always that, right? Yeah. And so he models how to process thought. Yes. And in doing that, he needs to be patient with his wife as she is trying to figure out or to process cognitively.
1: Yes.
7: And then, of course, the spiritual intimacy, the braid.
2: The what?
7: The braid.
1: Braid.
7: Yes. The man, the woman, and God.
1: Oh, the three.
0: Oh, okay. Yeah, I like that.
7: Yeah.
1: I see.
0: That's a braid. I like that.
1: Yeah.
2: Yeah. I like that breakdown.
1: Yeah.
2: That's cool. You should do coaching for Try This at Home. Oh, you are doing it. That's really great.
0: So in listening to that, Janine, what would you add to that?
4: I don't know what I would add. Some things you don't need to add much to. He said it very clearly.
0: Okay.
4: Very plainly.
1: Yeah.
0: Because I like the four things you brought out, the physical, the emotional, the intellectual, and spiritual. He hit a home run when he says, God's always thinking. And
1: that's you. Always.
7: My mind doesn't stop.
4: Him.
0: Now, my mind shuts off when I want to go to bed. Hers does.
1: Mine don't.
0: Okay.
2: You make up for lost time.
1: Yeah, think of everything. This, that, and the other.
0: Yeah.
1: A lot of women do, though.
2: But are you guys saying that, you know, men are smart and women are just more alone?
1: No.
2: No, you're not saying
0: that's
2: that.
0: That's not what we're saying.
2: No. Okay, what are you saying?
0: Well, we are. I'll speak for me personally because I think I can't speak for all men. But I am a guy that intellectually, I'm analytical, never satisficied.
2: Right.
0: I'm always thinking of what else can I do, what else can I learn, how else can I expand
1: always
0: what I already have.
1: Mm-hmm.
0: I don't think I've arrived at the understanding, even scripturally speaking, as a pastor. I don't think I've found everything that scripture wants to say to me. So what does it mean to the people who it was written to? What does it mean to the generation it was written to? How does it apply to the male, the female, the pastor, the young child? How do they all hear it? And what else can I find in it that I hadn't found before?
2: Okay, that is
0: so I like to look at it from, and I'm a critical thinker. I read about critical thinking, you know, mental toughness. What does it say to the person who's a critical thinker or the person who doesn't like to think at all? What about the frontal lobe person? What about the person who's just controlled by the devices? So I look at it, all those different places, and begin to merge it together. So I am constantly, sometimes I'm reading at night, like my wife says, I gotta go to sleep. I'm reading. So it's not, but then there are things that she brings up and I'm thinking, I wasn't even thinking about that.
3: I'd love to interject there.
0: Yeah.
3: Yes. Dr. Jen often says behavior is caught, not taught. And one of the things I've noticed in my marriage is my husband, he has a different interest in just things. Like he digs into Revelation and, you know, he wants to study so deeply. And I have different interests in the Bible. I love Revelation too. But I know for me, if I want my husband to be a little bit more vulnerable or have a conversation about something I'm interested in, I initially

0: balancing and working through these things. And so that's part of being married. And God gave us such a beautiful complementation with male and female to be in His image. So I think that's why we are so different, but work so good when we're together, mm-hmm. because we do counter each other in such a beautiful way that God created us to be that way, mm-hmm. which also falls into our parenting, because as we parent, you know, if it was just one or the other, mm-hmm. it's lopsided, because both of us bring to the table things that God gave us in His image to put into our children. Mm-hmm. And so that's why it's so valuable to have both husband and wife. And I know that the enemy's worked hard to tear down the family. Mm-hmm. So we have to counter, we have to move through that hard sometimes, but that's the ideal.
1: Is working hard.
0: Mm-hmm. That's right.
1: Yeah. That's working. Right. He ain't stopped.
0: That's right.
2: Yes. From within and from without. Mm-hmm. Mm-hmm. You know, the culture used to support the family more than it does today. Now it's saying that any social unit is a family. Mm-hmm. And there are so many things in culture that just sort of subtly militate against the Edenic, you could say, family.
0: That's right.
2: Mm-hmm. And then there's all the things that happen within the family, the pornography that men are getting and women sometimes are getting addicted to, and all the things that, you know, too much work going on, too much overcommitment. It's so hard to make a living. You used to be able to support a family on one income. You really can't anymore. There's so many difficulties that come from within a family because of those pressures on the outside.
0: That's right. Mm-hmm.
2: But I was thinking when you were talking, you were going into so much detail. and it sounded like, you know, you were really trying and then failing sometimes. And like, it sounded like you were really focused on being good at this thing. Mm-hmm. And how remarkable is that in and of itself? Because I grew up with the notion that you just have a family. Mm-hmm. It doesn't require thinking or really trying at all. You just do it and it comes naturally. But the reality is the more effort you put into something, the better you get at it.
0: That's right.
3: Yeah.
2: And so why don't we teach people how to have good relationships when that's the most important thing in the end that they will ever attempt, is to love and be loved.
0: That's right.
2: Why do we leave it to chance or impulse or instinct when we know we fail when we do that?
3: Right. Yeah.
2: You know? So it's cool that you talk about it that way, that you're an MFT, and that we have these courses that we do to help people learn.
3: Yeah. The main thing I was talking about earlier about this is that whatever you set out to do, we aren't competent right from the get-go.
0: That's right.
3: We're not competent, and we don't need to act like we're competent.
0: That's right.
1: True.
3: So when we get involved in a relationship, we have to practice. We have to practice. We have to practice. We have to fall on our face. We have to feel like we're not doing a good job.
0: Yeah.
2: You know, and to me, this is part of the reason that God, if I could just try to understand the mind of God, why He made marriage a lifelong commitment.
3: Oh, yeah. Mm-hmm.
2: Because there's enough stability and enough sort of, you know, commitment in that relationship. It's secure enough to where you can make mistakes.
3: It's supposed to be.
2: And you can come around out of those mistakes and try again. I mean, my husband, over 47 years, has seen the very worst version of me. Yeah. I've seen the worst version of him. And we've both seen the worst version of us.
4: Yes. Mm-hmm.
2: But we're still trying. You know?
4: Exactly.
2: And we're still, like, searching for the better. You know what I mean?
5: Can we just say amen?
3: Amen.
1: This is school. You never graduate.
3: Yeah.
1: You're always learning. Yeah. We're always learning, aren't we?
5: And I try to let people know that. Don't forget. I try to let people know that. Mm-hmm. Don't get upset that something goes wrong. Mm-hmm. Because God didn't put two people together that are an identical intellectual match of the other.
0: Right. Yeah.
5: If you both thought exactly like, one of you are unnecessary. And I get couples that complain, he did this, she did that. I said, how long you been married? How long you been married? Mm-hmm. Well, 4 months. You don't even know that you're married.
3: Man.
6: You haven't got a clue.
5: You haven't got a clue. Okay, Ken.
3: The worst version of ourselves that we give to our spouse.
0: Yeah.
3: And I mean, you know, at the moment, it's not really, you know, glamorous or anything. But when we are able to be vulnerable and show our negative emotions, maybe.
0: Yes.
2: Yeah.
3: That right there, on the other side of that, it bonds us tighter than anything.
2: Yes. That's true. Mm-hmm.
3: So, like, the mercy, the grace, the forgiveness, that whole conflict, what is it, repair?
0: Mm-hmm. Yeah.
3: That right there is so strong.
2: That's right. And that's what we say in Try This at Home.
3: Right.
2: Because the research says that 69% of conflicts in marriage

0: marriage are what they call perpetual conflicts. That means that they have to do with your individual wiring, and the conflicts aren't going to go away. Right. One spends more than the other. It's always going to be there. Mm-hmm. One is neater and cleaner around the house. Right. That rub is always going to be there. And the important thing is not trying to make that conflict go away. Mm-hmm. That's a mistake a lot of marriage counselors make, is let's make this conflict go away. Mm-hmm. When what you need to teach the people and what we need to learn as married people is how to approach the conflict so that it builds our relationship instead of tearing it down. Because what you said is exactly right.
1: Right.
0: That this is your chance. Mm-hmm. This is the thing that will actually draw you closer together.
1: Right. Yeah. Thank you.
2: Well, that's beautiful because, honey, we, after all these years, we
0: Fess
2: are still
0: up.
2: Very different.
0: What are your,
3: very
0: what are your, come on, come
3: right.
0: on. What can you tell us your, kind of your perpetual conflict?
2: Well, I'm a very detailed person.
3: I'm not.
0: I love it.
2: And we know where our strengths are. I do not enter the kitchen. So when we have like this major event that says, you do the cooking, I'll do all the cleaning.
3: Yeah.
2: And we are satisfied there.
3: We are. Mm-hmm. Okay. And, I love
2: and
3: it.
2: She's a master at what she does. And I'm the kind of guy that will wipe baseboards, clean the top of the fridge,
3: not me.
2: Vacuum under the tables. It's like, why are you vacuuming? Nobody's going to look under there, but I know there's dust there.
3: Yeah.
2: So that's my mind, and she gives me the freedom to do that without it making
0: her feel. Did you learn that, like how to?
2: Well, I grew up that way.
0: Okay.
2: Mm-hmm. You know, but she was the youngest of eight, so like she's living in chaos, and everybody's, you know, she has seven older siblings. You should tell about that. You know.
3: Yeah. Well, that's all right.
0: They were doing all the.
4: Was it always so cohesive for you? So easy for those two opposite sides of the spectrum to mold together? When you were my age, was it a little bit? Did you have some tug and pull figuring that out?
2: Well, in the beginning, I wouldn't say so much because we dated for nine years. So
4: okay.
2: We met at 16, though.
0: Okay.
2: Yeah, so we didn't have to rush into that. But we dated for 9 years to get to know each other well, and we were more like friends before we were family and before we got married. And her family was my family, so we kind of learned each other a whole lot. But still, a whole lot after we got married, we learned about each other.
3: We're still learning.
2: Mm-hmm.
0: But there are couples that if one was a neat freak and the other wasn't quite that way, the neat freak would impose that standard on the other
3: in such a way that
0: they would try to force that person to change, and they would continue to complain and cause distress in the relationship until that change took place.
2: Okay, since we're getting
0: I'm not saying you did that.
2: No, since we're getting
0: I'm
2: free
0: just
2: counseling,
0: saying that,
2: let me just confess.
0: Okay.
2: We see, honey, we have a neat house, but we love each other. Oh, we have a messy house, but we love each other. And we could make it neat whenever we want to, but that's not that pressure there. Like, honey, why is that on the fridge?
3: No.
2: Why is that?
3: Yeah.
2: We don't live like that.
1: Yeah,
2: it's like, forget about it.
1: Yeah.
2: It's the perpetual things that you can learn to live with.
0: But a lot of what married partners do is try to get the other person to change.
3: No.
0: Try to get the other person to be like you. And there are some areas where you need to complain, like if there's infidelity or abuse, you know.
2: Right.
0: There are things that are deal breakers, but there's so many things you have to learn to accept.
2: Right.
0: That person is different than you, and there's no moral standard here. There's just human difference.
2: Diversity.
0: That's right.
1: One of the most powerful things, and again, we were talking about this earlier, is that if you want anything to change, you got to accept it. If you want anything to change, you got to accept it. Now, I understand there is a line there, you know. If you're very, very neat and very tidy, and she's not so much, you got to accept that. And her seeing you accept that is going to make her want to be more clean and tidy.
0: It's not wrong.
1: So you model the behavior, you model the communication that you want to be reflected back.
2: But, you know, let me say something, because, you know, there are days that she outshines me in that area.
3: Oh, yeah.
2: And there's some days she says,
3: I could clean like crazy.
2: Like crazy. And I said, honey, what happened? You know, and she says, I don't wait for you to do it. But we live a very busy life.
3: Yeah.
2: So there are days when we just, neither one of us is picking up anything.
3: Mm-hmm.
2: It's Sunday. Just don't worry about it. Nobody's coming over.
3: Yeah.
2: And we just, it's not even a problem.
1: Yeah.
2: And then there are days we say, okay, you do that room. I'll give you the clothes. You fold them.
3: Yeah.
2: You put them away.
3: Yeah, we have a plan. We have a plan. And it works.
2: We know how it works really well. She's really good at folding and putting things away. And and I'll just give her the whole bundle. She'll put it away. And I'll clean the big things. Yeah. She says, look how great we work together.
3: Yeah, when we're ready.
2: And when it's done, it's done.
0: Could you come to my house next Sunday?
4: Yeah. Oh. But that is a part of the beautiful relationship dynamic that grows, though, is the ability to learn how to tolerate some of these things that normally when we come into a marriage, and not, who here came into their marriage knowing how to do marriage?
3: Nice. You don't.
4: No.
3: You look at your parents.
4: That's why I wrote exactly. And even, exactly. And even though you've come from families, because we all come from families, we still don't know until we get into it, and we're learning and growing day by day. Yeah. And so there's things that you learn. I know the years in my early marriage that I hung my hat on some things. Yeah. By the time it was year 17, 20, 25, I was like, no, forget that. I don't need to worry about that. Yeah. It's not that big of a deal. No. And it's not important enough to hurt a relationship over. Mm-hmm. So those are things to learn and are growing together. So yes. I'm so grateful that God is so good to us about that as well.
1: You said something very, very important. Mm. We learn from our parents. Mm-hmm. And, you know, I mean, yes, there's this, realistic where objective observation going on. But then there's also this you can't help but get imprinted with how your parents are modeling how to be a spouse.
3: Mm-hmm. Yes.
1: And the way that sometimes you grow up and say the husband is very, very negative and, you know, disparaging and stuff like that.
3: Yes.
1: There has to be an intentionality. There has to be an intentionality of saying, that is not how I want to be.
3: That's right.
1: I'm going to practice being a different way.
3: Yes.
4: And that's the generational blessings that we can turn from the curses.
3: Mm. True.
4: We can reverse that. That is something that is a real possibility in our lives if we've come from homes that haven't been the greatest and the easiest, even abusive. We can see redemption in the next level of generations. And so that's something we can really truly look forward to.
0: My folks stayed married, and that's like the most important thing they modeled is marriage is forever. You know, you're committed to this relationship, and that was really a good thing. But my family fell into kind of the realm that a lot of families fall into, I think, and that is that people give more negative feedback than positive feedback.
4: Absolutely.
0: My family was critical. And it took me decades into my marriage to realize that I was a critical wife. Mm-hmm. And I had to realize that people can't thrive under constant hail. They need sunshine and rain. Yes. And so I made a determination. I've gradually, grown away from being so critical. But I read that the affirmation to criticism ratio in families should be 5-1 in a conflict, but more like 20-1. Generally, typically a couple's affirmation to criticism ratio is the opposite. And if they were like me, all they give is negative feedback. Why say anything if everything's okay? Mm-hmm. Just don't say anything. But if something's wrong, then you talk about that something that is wrong. That's how people think. I had to realize that the relational impact that was having was really, devastating to the relationship. I don't care if the laundry didn't get done right or not. That was less important than the relationship itself. So I had to learn how to reverse that. And by the grace of God, we have instilled in our marriage this positivity and affirmation and validation that goes on pretty much on a regular basis. But a lot of couples don't do that.
3: No.
0: I mean, I've worked with couples and I'm like seeing them just hammer on each other, and I'll introduce the affirmation to criticism idea, and then the next, they'll do better for a while. It's amazing. Mm-hmm. And then they'll relapse, and I'll say like, how's your affirmation to criticism ratio? And they'll be like, not so good.
3: Well, my thing was, he didn't used to listen to me. Why didn't you listen to me?
2: And this is after being married over 30 years.
3: Yes. He wouldn't listen.
2: And it was listening, but listening arbitrarily rather than focused listening.
3: Yeah.
2: And this is while I'm teaching people how to be assertive and active in listening.
1: Hmm.
2: But sometimes I always say to her, I'm not going to be your counselor. That's the last thing I'm going to do. I'm not going to come home and practice my counseling on you. Mm-hmm. And say, well, in counseling, honey, this is what I recommend people do, so you should do the same thing. Mm-hmm. That's the best way to get your food thrown out the window. You know, you're not eating tonight. She's not that way at all. But I didn't realize I wasn't listening. Because look at my ears. I mean, if anybody could listen, I could listen. But the key is, it's not that we're not hearing, but sometimes we don't hear what the person is saying through their filter. Exactly. We all have filters. Sometimes we're hearing it through our filter. And so when she said to me one day, after coming out of the car, we just came from the store, honey, you're not listening
3: to me.
2: I put the groceries down in the garage. Look at Vizzy done this in the house.
3: No.
2: And I put my hands down. I said, honey.
3: He just let me go.
2: I said, talk to me.
0: Oh,
5: 45 minutes. I stood and I let everything out.
2: I stood there and let her talk.
5: He's been listening.
2: I said, I'm not going to interrupt you. Just talk.
5: No, he didn't.
2: Tell me what you want to say.
0: Oh, that's sweet.
2: And I said, I promise you, I will listen to you. Yes. And we hugged and we shed tears. And
3: yeah, we did.
2: I've been different ever since. Yes. Listen. Uh-huh. Did you just not listen? I said, honey, just tell me what you want to tell me. I didn't say, okay, what do you want to say?
3: No.
2: That's the worst thing to do. Guys, don't do that. Because you're going to see, that's what I'm talking about. You always want to control the situation. Mm-hmm. If you respond that way, so what do you have to say? I mean, like, what am I not listening to? Yeah. You got to find a way to
0: give
2: open
0: me something
2: that
0: important.
3: Yeah, right.
2: Like, the reason I'm not listening to you is because you have nothing to say. I mean, I talk to couples that do stuff like that. They can't help me out, people.
5: Yeah.
2: But there are people that do that. But yeah. I've never done that.
5: Never.
2: She said it with such urgency. And with I heard her heart speaking to me.
5: You did. Mm-hmm. You did.
2: She didn't yell it either.
3: Mm-hmm. It was just intense.
2: It was intense.
0: Yeah. Well, it's biblical.
2: Open that door.
0: It's biblical. James 1:19. Let every man be quick to hear, slow to speak.
2: That's right.
0: Slow to wrath. So there's a trajectory there.
3: Yes.
0: If you're quick to hear, and that doesn't mean just acoustically decipher, it means taking the subjective experience of the other person. Mm-hmm. If you take in their subjective experience and you're slow to put across your own subjective experience, slow to speak.
3: I like that.
0: You will be slow to wrath. There won't be those negative tense feelings that people either internalize and wreck their health or externalize and throw things, you know, or hit each other or whatever. So that wrath is just going to die out when there's that really active, careful listening, taking in the other person's subjective experience. It's the first thing we teach them. We actually get them to, we teach them like an acronym, EAR, empathy equals ask and reflect.
3: Right. Yeah.
0: And we break them up into couples and just let them work on it.
3: Mm-hmm. I like
0: it's all based on James 1:19. It's all there in the Bible.
4: It's such a short verse, but it gives that framework for active listening that changes your life. I mean, that one skill I feel like can completely save a marriage sometimes. And it's just this short little verse, and it's incredible. And Dr. Jen, she breaks down really specifically how to apply that in a conversation with your spouse in the series and the book, which is incredible.
0: Mm-hmm. Yeah, the guy, Gary Nosner, that was in the negotiation unit of the FBI that came to Waco, Texas, he got those 35 people that left the compound out because he used active listening. He's like a master of active listening. He used active listening with David Koresh and got him to talk. He wanted to get his view on the SEALs in print. And he just listened to him respectfully, and then he negotiated with him to let go of those 35 people.
3: Wow.
0: And they stopped listening. You know, they came in with all the guns blazing.
3: I remember
0: you know what
3: that
0: happened. Nobody else lived. So that's the power of active listening.
3: That's
0: and
3: right.
0: Obviously, we don't have a hostage situation in our marriages, but sometimes it feels that.
1: Yeah. So I want to tell a story about a couple. The husband and wife have been going through their day, and I saw both of them together, and I see both of them apart. Okay, but I was seeing them, and they were going through their day, and the wife kind of seemed a little bit distant, a little bit reserved, a little bit private, and so the guy doing his work that I was working on him with, I said, or he went up to her and said, you know, honey, I noticed you're a little bit distant today. Is everything okay? And her doing her work, she was like, you know what? I think I just got to process it for a little bit, and I'll be cool.
3: Mm-hmm.
1: And the guy says, no. Why don't you just share your thoughts with me?
3: Yes.
1: And so she did.
0: Can you clone that man, please? I would.
1: Well, I mean, I can work with him, maybe, but you know. Anyway, so she shared the emotions that she was feeling, and she shared, and she shared. The guy sat there on the side of the bed, and he sat there, and he was actively listening. Oh man, really? And some of that stuff was about him.
0: Yep. Okay. That's the hardest empathy.
1: Yes. Mm-hmm. And he sat there. Now, he did not sit there like a... He sat there and was very intentionally accepting what she was telling him. Mm-hmm. Women express their emotions verbally. They process externally. Mm-hmm. Okay? Mm-hmm. Then, do you know what the man did? After a little bit, he said, you know what? You've given me some things to think about. Mm-hmm. And he closed the conversation and went back doing whatever he was doing. The next morning, after he had been done thinking, he gets up and goes to his wife. And the wife was like, oh, you know what? I apologize. I was just really in my emotions. And I really, really appreciate you you standing or listening. Yeah. And she said, you know what? I feel so much better, though.
3: Oh.
1: And he told me, he said, Ken, it was like she was verbally throwing up on me.
3: Oh.
0: Yeah.
1: You know, and he wasn't mad about it. He just said the process, though, was where he got the emotions. He went and processed, and she recognized. But then when he went back to her and said, you know what? I have a few thoughts about our conversation the other night. You mind if I share them with you? And then he shared his thoughts. So there is a process there of emotion and thought.
3: Yes.
1: And both of them sting. And when you sit there, and it's not like you're sitting there like, oh, whatever. It's an educational time right there.
0: That was awesome that he sat and listened like a man, you know. And I have this conversation with Michael. He'll say, I don't want feelings, I want facts. And I'll say, the fact is I feel this way. I think that's a really good comeback.
1: I think it is, too.
0: True, because the reality is you may not, the emotions themselves may not be telling you the truth, but the emotions are a fact.
2: And so it's just... They are connected to a truth.
0: And they are often indicative of some aspect of truth. So there's a connection there. But the emotions, acknowledging the emotions is the first step often toward having a rational discussion, interestingly enough.
1: Sure, yeah.
0: Admitting that you feel flooded right now because something triggered you and maybe made you feel ashamed or embarrassed or angry or some other intense emotion. Admitting it is the first step toward, they call it attenuating. Affect labeling attenuates emotions. Yeah. It shrinks them down a little bit and makes them more manageable.
1: Right. And then the woman, she will actually pursue the man in order to process that verbally, and the man avoids usually. That's usually how the attachment pattern goes.
3: Yeah.
1: And so when the sting part, when that's encountered intentionally, it subsides. The sting subsides.
0: That is cool. And I don't know if you guys have ever put this together, but do you know how Paul in the Bible talks about wives respecting husbands and husbands loving wives? It's kind of like opposite advice. Really, what he's doing is giving a language to the partners that will draw the other toward the relationship.
1: Right. Yes.
0: There is research to the effect that men tend to have an avoidant attachment style much more than women do, and women tend to have an anxious attachment style. So God gave love language to men to assure the wife that she would be able to hold on to the relationship, and he gave respect language to women to give to their husbands so that she can assure him that she believes in his autonomy, his adequacy, his effectiveness, and all of those things. Otherwise, the relationship becomes threatening to him. And for a wife, it becomes threatening, you know, to let go of the relationship because she has this anxious attachment style. Very often, it's not always that way, but it's very often that way.
4: What I find with many of my clients with men tending towards that avoidant attachment style is men tend to get very flooded and overwhelmed when women are like, okay, it's my time to talk. Mm-hmm. It's my time to soar off and tell you everything. They can get very flooded, overwhelmed, and start to feel defensive. And I often recommend to my clients, my male clients, if you're starting to feel that frustration, you're feeling angry, maybe you just think, I'm going to go into a state of like rage or retaliation, mm-hmm. to schedule with your wife, say, hey, I got to take a break right now. Mm-hmm. But at 8 p.m. tonight, we can come back to this, right. or at this time. And a lot of women really like that specific time being scheduled because they know they're not going to just be put off and put off. Mm-hmm. But we'll come back to this. This does matter to me, but I don't want to get upset and say something mean or hurtful. Mm-hmm. I'm going to come back to you. And I think that scheduling is really important for a lot of people. Mm-hmm. But yeah.
0: Yeah, we call that timing out. And there's always the stipulation that if you time out because you're flooded and you know you're going to do something wrong if you stay in the conversation, you have to take the responsibility for revisiting the issue when you feel better. If you don't do that, it's just abandonment.
1: That's right. Right. Mm-hmm. That's right.
2: And so sometimes you have to, I've told people that one of the hardest things to do, and I told this to a number of guys, is that, because the wife would say, I want to talk to him, he doesn't want to talk. And he said, I asked for forgiveness, just forget about it, let's just move on. I said, she might ask you that 15 times. Mm-hmm. Mm-hmm. She might talk about it this year, next year, just let her do it.
1: Yeah.
0: Why is it so terrible?
2: Huh?
0: Why is it so terrible?
2: She has to get it out. Yeah. She has to get. If you give her the room to do that, you give her a chance to empty that stuff. But you're not giving her room to empty that.
1: Yeah.
2: And what you're doing is you're creating a trailer truck that has never been unpacked. Mm-hmm. And 5 years down the road, I talk about to couples, I'm going to tell you what your issues are right now and what your issue is going to be in 5 years. Mm-hmm. Mm-hmm. And these, you could avoid that. My job is to give you the tools.
1: Sure.
2: But if you don't want to give your wife the opportunity to use those tools, or your husband the opportunity to use those tools, mm-hmm. so you talk about being flooded. I say when you feel like you're being flooded, don't allow that feeling of flooding to override her cadence. I got to get this out now. Because sometimes at 8 o'clock, she might not remember that cadence. Mm-hmm. What was I saying? They have to get that motivation back. Mm-hmm. So I'd say just pray through it. Quietly pray through it. Give her the freedom to just empty that. Mm-hmm. And you'll know when she's about winding up.
4: Yeah.
2: And say as we've done in our own relationship, I heard you. I just want you to know I heard you.
3: Mm-hmm. Men are compartmental.
2: And some men, they put that like over there and they go back to work like it's no big deal.
4: Yeah, and a great tool for when you're feeling flooded is just regulating your breathing. Mm-hmm. Thinking, you know, especially for men, if you're feeling frustrated, really upset, think about, am I taking some good deep breaths? Is my stomach expanding through these breaths? And sometimes redirecting your energy to that can calm you down a little bit too, so that you can stay with your spouse.
2: Mm-hmm. Now, Janine, you mentioned you were involved in coaching and your credentials on a different area, but after you met this group, you change your direction. Talk about that a little bit, because I heard your credentials here, you know, a licensed coach
0: She's a certified coach and the intake supervisor of Abide Network.
2: Okay, so talk about some of that.
0: Yeah, why did you leave clinical work?
2: Yeah.
0: Why are you hanging out with us ruffians over there?
6: I didn't like the direction that the field was taking. I don't think I'm saying anything that you guys don't know. The system out there is pretty broken.
3: Yeah.
6: Mm. I've even heard the term revolving door. Where, you know, a client will go out the front and then next thing you know, they're coming back in. Mm-hmm. And it's because it's really symptom management rather than actual holistic healing.
2: Like,
6: and I realized that that was a rub for me. Mm-hmm. I didn't like doing maintenance therapy.
2: Mm-hmm. Mm-hmm. I like that.
6: There are people who will be in therapy for 15, 20 years. God bless them, and God bless the therapist, too, if that's what's needed.
3: True.
6: But that's not me.
3: Yes.
6: At all. So I started to burn out.
3: How long
6: and
3: did you do
6: I was only doing it for 3 years at the time.
3: Wow.
6: And that's not, there are people I worked with that been there for 35 years doing the same thing. And I was like, Lord, am I supposed to go that long? I don't think I'm going to make it. My own mental health started to deteriorate as well, because I realized I had, I started to get what they call the Sunday blues. You know, where you get anxious about going into work Monday morning.
2: Okay.
6: When I didn't, so this is all in hindsight.
3: Yes.
6: But during that period, I didn't know what was going on with me. I'd been pretty solid, you know, emotionally, mentally. And so when that started to become impacted, I didn't know what to do with that. But I realized after taking time off and just kind of regrouping and spending time with the Lord and, you know, changing. So I thought it was just me. Okay, maybe I need to check in with those eight doctors and see what's going on, you know? Or, and I did, and I did feel better and well enough to go back to work. But within a month, it started to deteriorate again. And I said, okay, it wasn't, well, it might have been that a little bit, but it wasn't 100% just me. It was my environment. And I said, I either change this environment or I get lost.
2: Wow.
6: You know, just get lost in the grind. And I took a great risk and I changed that environment.
3: You're happier?
6: I'm much happier.
7: Amen.
2: More fulfilled.
7: Did you quit before we hired you?
6: Oh, no. I did coaching and counseling therapy simultaneously. I did it, well, coaching was on the side, I guess you could say, because I wanted to know what that realm was like. And I also wanted to train myself how to switch between the hats. And but yeah, I just went into coaching full time after I walked away. And I haven't looked back. Regrets.
7: Amen. And we love her.
6: Thanks.
2: You know, we're talking about try this at home. So if you would just summarize, because we're going to go into the second hour talking about the family.
7: Yeah.
2: You know, so try this at home. What are the top three things you would say that people should try at home? What may be the top four before we end this first hour?
7: The first chapter is the first, like, practical chapter in the book is get out of the courtroom into the workroom.
2: Love that.
7: That courtrooms don't resolve marriage problems. They resolve crime problems sometimes, but they don't work in marriage. Finding a culprit isn't is all it's cracked up to be. So change your frame of mind from, I got to figure out who's to blame, to how can we work through this effectively? And then some of the tools that we've talked about are affirming your spouse. It comes as a revelation to some people that you need to give positive feedback to the person you're living with. That's came as a revelation to me, but it's life-changing, and it can completely transform your marriage. And then also the skill of listening. Learn how to do active listening. Sit across from that person you pledged before men and angels to have and to hold for better, worse, richer, or poor, and listen to them. Let them tell you what's going on inside of them. Rephrase what they've said to you, give them that positive feedback and encouragement, and ask questions for curiosity's sake and draw them out instead of pushing them back. Those are the three things I would recommend.
2: So you've been listening. I hope you've been listening actively. but we are just getting started. We're going to be talking about the family. And there's a question that's really almost a rhetorical question, but should Christians be getting married? You want to find out what the answer to that is. We're going to just take a short break and come back with some thought-provoking questions and hopefully some answers that will help you become everything God intends. Don't go away. We'll be right back.

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Every day, people around you are searching for hope. Someone is praying for answers. Someone is waiting for an invitation. That's where you come in. I'm Jasmine Carter, and I'm inviting you to partner with 3ABN in sharing the love of Jesus right where God has placed you. 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You don't need to be a preacher. You don't need a title. You simply need a willing heart and a desire to serve. Jesus said, "The harvest truly is plentiful, but the laborers are few." You could be the answer to someone's prayer. One invitation, one conversation, one step of faith could change a life for eternity. 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

0: if you've been in our first hour, we've been talking about try this at home, opposite to what you often hear when they say don't try this at home, mm-hmm. because we're talking about principles and tools
1: yes.
0: and approaches that will help strengthen families, relationships, children, parenting. Mm-hmm. You might have children, you may not have children, but there are things that can always make us better than we are today. Mm-hmm. We believe that, right? Even after 43 years, we yeah. always say we could get better.
1: You're always learning.
0: That's right.
1: Yeah, mm. always. And I'm glad because, you know, we go to the Lord when we have issues.
0: That's right.
1: Which is so important in our marriage. Mm-hmm. And we always get the answers from the Word of God.
0: That's right.
1: Or something that we've been praying about.
0: And by studying our Bible together.
1: Oh, we do that.
0: Yeah, we do that. We study our Bible together. We discuss it together.
1: Yeah.
0: And we say, Lord, yeah. what are you telling us?
1: We'll read, if it's 20 verses, you read 5, I read 5.
0: Until we're done.
1: Until we're done. And then we'll discuss it as we go along.
0: But we have conflict because her color coding doesn't mean the same thing my color coding means. Pink means something different.
2: Yeah. In her Bible?
0: In my Bible. My colors mean something. Hers mean different. Same
1: totally
0: colors,
1: different.
0: But they have a different meaning.
1: Yeah,
0: so you could be different in the relationship
1: right.
0: while reading the same word.
1: Yeah.
0: Thank you. Welcome back
1: yes.
0: for the second hour. This has been great.
1: And what are we talking about?
0: Well, you know, we've been talking about try this at home, and, mm-hmm. and
2: Dr. Jen.
0: That makes it so much easier. Dr. Jen makes it so much easier. I want to say that name. Where
2: Don't
0: is
2: say
0: it?
2: My last name. Schwerzer.
0: Schwerzer. Is that German?
2: It's German. My husband's German.
0: Okay. Well, Dr. Jen, good to have you here.
1: Yes.
0: You're the leader of the pack, but what a great
2: I know,
0: group
2: a great
0: to hang
2: team,
0: out with.
2: Huh?
1: Great.
0: Yeah.
2: Quality
0: and,
2: people.
0: The qualifications, if you're just joining us, the qualifications in this team, you should stay because you're going to get some free advice, some free counseling.
1: It's great.
0: And we're going to tell you how to reach out to them to find out how to get some more even after the program is done.
1: Mm-hmm.
0: But I want to pick on LaTanya Schmidt, the marriage family therapist.
1: Therapist, yeah.
0: I'll first start by not asking about your cases, but what made you want to go into that?
3: Mm-hmm. So I truly believe that God has given me a testimony of his redeeming my story with what I get to do. I grew up in a family when I was 17. My parents divorced, and my sisters younger than me were 4 years younger and 12 years younger.
1: Wow.
3: And it was a very traumatic experience for all of us, and it was hard on each in different ways. You know, but as the oldest, you know, I was holding down the fort in a lot of ways, yes. and I saw how things were going
1: yes.
3: in a more adult-like way in many ways, and all. And so my experience is definitely viewed differently than probably than my sisters who were younger than me. So from that, I didn't actually go to school initially to do marriage and family therapy. I went to school to be pre-med.
0: Okay.
2: Oh, wow. Okay.
3: I was planning to be a doctor.
1: Mm.
3: And in that first year at Southern, I realized that some things were not hitting the same way that I was expecting. I had been a very high achiever in academy and done all the right things, getting through my classes, being ahead of things, got into college, got into Southern, and just realized that I wasn't loving it. Mm-hmm. It wasn't hitting at all the way I was hoping it would. Mm-hmm. Preview back to when my parents were going through their divorce, I was seeing a counselor, mm-hmm. and it was not it wasn't a Christian therapist. I don't think she was, if I remember correctly. But I sat there and I'm like, why would anybody want to do this for a living?
1: Mm.
3: So that was my initial first take. Okay. So that was not on my radar when I went off to college.
1: Mm.
3: I get into a psychology class and I start hearing things, start understanding some things. I'm like, there's more to this than I thought. And I started hearing a little whisper, a little tap on my shoulder going, this is the way I want you to go. And I just felt it's not an audible, but I just felt that internal voice leading me to this path that I ended up on, knowing that I'm not the only one who's gone through this.
1: Mm-hmm.
3: And while, you know, 30-something years ago, this was a little bit more taboo for our families and our churches to be going through divorces, you know, that was something that I started to recognize, that there was not a lot of resources for our Adventist
1: mm-hmm.
3: families. because not only did I not get a Christian therapist, I didn't get an Adventist therapist on top of that. Yeah. And there's such a nuance with that. And so I started to gain an insight about the fact that our churches needed therapists who understood God's love for them and the redemptive factor within marriage and family. Yes. And even though there are divorces, there is still a story that is healing that can be a part of their life. Mm-hmm. And so while my family of origin went through all of that, I have seen how God has redeemed my story through who I married and then got to create a life with and have children with. Beautiful. My sisters as well. They've all continued that redemptive story on their lives as well with more children than mine. And I'm just like, wow, God, look at what you've done. And so my passion really is for everyone to know that no matter what is going on, no matter what the heartache, no matter the destruction that the enemy really is waging war on our families for, because that is the picture of who God is. Family is who God is. That's a reflection of who God is. And
0: Father.
3: So we know that he's going to attack that the most, because if he can tear down that picture of who God is, the truth about who God is, then he can destroy families. He can destroy us and disconnect us from the family of God in that way. Wow. And so that was a calling that ended up really landing in my lap. After I graduated college, I was scheduled to go to a regular secular program. But this is what God did. He moved my husband, because of his job, back to an area that we had just been 2 years prior. So I'd already gotten accepted into a program, was not planning on, you know, us moving, but in the ministry you move. And so we circled back and to the Nashville area. I was thinking, oh, here goes my chance. I don't have grad school lined up now, and I'm gonna have to wait a year, put my plans on hold. But God opened up a door in Nashville with a brand new marriage and family therapy graduate program that I got to be the first of three to go through. And it was just a God thing. It absolutely was his doing. My husband and I joke often, he moved us really for me. Wow. Even though it was my husband's dream job that he went to.
0: That's so true.
3: He moved us for me to get to have that.
0: And he said, that's not where I want you to go.
3: Exactly. And it was a denominational school that was so much like our Adventist background. Everything was soaked into it with the Bible. And that's what I wanted. I wanted a Bible-based foundation for marriage and family therapy. And I wanted it in marriage and family therapy, and there's hardly any of those programs around. And it was the exact perfect fit for what I was looking for, and what I feel like really reflects so much of what God wants us to integrate into our lives and for healing. So
0: wow.
4: You have your own business?
3: I have my own private practice. And so over the past 30-something years now, I can't believe it's been that long, I have picked up with my husband wherever and have always done some, you know, and so it's always been my greatest joy to be able to serve in whatever community we're in and everything. And so now, with the virtual telehealth, I don't have to, I don't have to worry about picking up and moving anymore. I can just enjoy what God has given, and it's been such a blessing. Abide has really fit in very well with that.
2: So all people have to do if they want to procure the services of any of the people on this illustrious panel is go to abide.network and click on Get Coaching, and then you can ask for a request. LaTanya, Ken, Janine.
4: Good. So they're on the website.
2: They're all on that, and you just have to request who you want, and you will get their services.
0: And I mentioned something before we came back the first hour, and this kind of hit a chord, because I said sometimes people take, and this is one of the reasons I came to you, sometimes people study in school what they're studying to try to fix their past. Yeah. Mm-hmm. And Janine said, that was me. Talk about that.
5: Yeah, and in fact, it goes really well with your story. Generational curses are real.
4: Yes.
5: They're very real. And I thought that I and my husband were cursed. I thought that after doing a genogram in Psych 101 in grad school, I saw that every union except one mm-hmm. was broken.
6: Wow.
5: Every single one,
6: wow.
5: except my mother's parents. Mm-hmm. That
0: wow.
5: was literally till death.
0: So you're looking at your part. Family tree.
5: I was looking three generations, mm-hmm. and I was like, mm-hmm. we're doomed. Like, that's literally what I said. And I was very upset about it, because he mm-hmm. and I had only been married then maybe a year and a half.
6: Ooh.
5: And we already had our daughter, we had our son, and I was like, this doesn't sit well with me, God. Like, it just doesn't sit
6: yes.
5: well with me. So I said, changing my major, marriage and family therapy,
6: wow.
5: and let's go, right?
6: Cool.
5: Now, I was a little naive, because I thought, everything that I'm going to learn, I'm going to apply to my family.
0: To try to fix the generation.
5: Yeah, that didn't go so well. That didn't go well. Because, again, there's a reason why, especially in the clinical realm, we are told not to
6: yes.
5: work on family
6: yes.
5: or friends mm-hmm. or spouses.
6: Oh,
5: or
6: yeah,
5: you know,
6: yes.
5: because it's too close. There's a lot of emotional... attachment
2: there. Were you trying to do counseling with your family members?
5: It's not that I tried to, oh. but I was definitely applying the principles. Oh. I was mm-hmm. definitely like...
2: Yeah.
0: Like a lawyer married to a lawyer.
5: Yes.
0: yeah. In that case.
5: And it didn't go well. Like, there was a lot of pushback. Like, boundaries? What are those? And what are you talking about? You mm-hmm. know, and you think you know better than us. And, mm-hmm. you know, they say a prophet's not accepted in his own country.
6: Yeah,
5: so
6: yeah. yeah.
5: It was just kind of like that, you know? And another thing I will say, too, when you talked about God redeeming your story mm-hmm. through your marriage and through your sisters and their marriages,
6: mm-hmm.
5: I believe that God is wanting to raise up what I would call tradition breakers
6: mm-hmm.
5: in that if, for example, in my family, if divorce was a tradition, then... my marriage needs to break that tradition.
6: Mm-hmm.
5: Okay,
6: that's right.
5: And we're going on 18 years now.
6: Amen.
2: Yes.
5: And I'm. It was not without that intentionality we've been talking about. That sort of internalizing yes. everything that I'm learning and being trained on and applying and work with clients. It's like. Practice what you preach.
7: Mm-hmm. Yep.
0: There you go.
5: You know,
0: mm-hmm.
5: internalize that thing. Mm-hmm. If you're pointing somebody to Christ and saying, look to him to help you with self-control and fill you with his spirit and things of that nature, I'm like, well, what about us? Me? What
0: yeah.
5: about us? You know, and we had gotten to the breaking point a few times,
6: mm-hmm.
5: you know, but it was just that decision to say, no, we're going to try again.
6: Exactly.
0: That's right.
5: We're going to try again. Let's see if the Lord will... turn it around this
6: yes.
5: time, you know?
6: Mm-hmm.
5: But anyway, getting back on track. So I started to see my marriage as a tradition breaker.
6: Mm-hmm.
5: And so far,
0: praise
5: it's breaking
0: God.
5: It.
6: Praise God.
5: It's breaking
6: Amen.
5: It.
6: Amen.
5: So,
6: Amen.
0: Praise God. Thank you.
5: Love it.
0: And the only reason I brought that out is because I want us, people to know that one of the reasons why the field that you're in gives you not only academic qualification, but experiential qualification.
6: Mm-hmm.
0: You talked about that earlier. I was going to say mm-hmm. something. You're one of the rare women to admit the negativity that's there.
6: Mm-hmm.
0: Because sometimes you said you came from a negative family.
6: Yeah.
0: And sometimes people tend to carry that tradition, mm-hmm. and it seemed normal where they came from,
6: yeah. mm-hmm.
0: until all of a sudden you say, wait a minute. That's mm-hmm. not normal.
6: Right.
0: Look at the impact of it.
6: Mm-hmm.
0: Look
6: yeah.
0: at the fruit of it.
6: Yeah.
0: And you said, I got to do something about it.
6: Yeah.
0: What are you saying?
4: No, I agree, because I was from a negative family, too.
2: And
4: I could relate.
2: To be fair, you know, John Gottman is the marriage doyen of marriage therapy. He and his wife, Julie, do all these seminars. They're great. And he does a lot of deep research. And one of the things he says that women tend to be, the wives tend to be more critical. Mm. Husbands tend to stonewall or be defensive.
6: Mm.
2: And they feed off each other.
6: Mm-hmm.
2: She's critical because she wants the marriage to be ramped up to a higher level. Women are more attuned relationally,
6: sure.
2: so they have higher standards and they want to push things. So she's constantly
6: yeah.
2: giving this feedback to try to get things to be better.
6: Mm-hmm.
2: And then he just doesn't get it, and he either stonewalls, like
6: yeah.
2: complete withdrawal, or defends, you know, becomes defensive. And they feed off each other. The more
6: mm-hmm.
2: she doesn't feel heard, the more he gets,
6: yes.
2: you know, he feels overwhelmed and defensive. And that can really affect marriages badly.
6: Mm-hmm.
2: But one person or the other has to back out of their
6: sure.
2: side of the pattern to break a cycle like that.
6: Mm-hmm.
0: And I call that climbing a paper ladder. They're climbing, but that ladder's going to pop.
2: Yep. Exactly.
0: If you keep those patterns up.
2: Yeah.
0: So you can.
7: So the cycle right there of the woman being critical and the guy being avoidant.
1: Yeah.
7: The woman's being critical, and this is just from my experience, okay? Mm-hmm. The woman being critical, yeah. She's actually trying to help.
2: Yes. Trying to fix something.
7: She's trying to help. Okay, and the guy is treating it like, why are you trying to control me? Control me.
1: That's a good point.
7: Right? Yes. And I tell guys, I'm saying, guys, you don't take it as control.
0: Right.
7: Take it as help. Because once you start taking it as help, she'll start offering it as help.
2: That's a reframe.
1: Amen.
7: Yes.
1: Yeah,
7: absolutely. Yes.
2: That's excellent.
0: Right.
7: Yeah.
0: That's right.
7: And it works. It works.
2: Mm-hmm. You know, can I just be honest here? When I started working with Pastor Ashrick on Try This at Home, we're going to do this big program, and he's a very high-profile person, and I know this is going to go out there, you know. And I'm kind of feeling like my marriage isn't the kind of marriage you see on the top of the wedding cake with the bride and the groom. My husband's an introvert, like a real introvert, and we're very different, and we're just not this picturesque kind of power couple, you know. Mm-hmm. And we have problems, you know, in some ways long-standing problems that we haven't gotten to the bottom of. Should I be doing this? Would it be a form of hypocrisy? Mm-hmm. But what I did was I went to my husband and I said, I'm going to write a book. I'm going to tell everybody else how to be married, and I'm going to give tools and exercises and things that they, you know, sheets and stuff. If we do, can we do all of the tools together?
4: What did he say?
2: Just to road test it. He said yes.
7: Mm-hmm.
2: And it actually worked.
0: Yeah. Right. I like that.
2: It really helps.
1: Aww,
2: and we're happier today than we've ever been.
1: Yeah.
2: Like, it didn't fix everything. We still go through some of the cycles and stuff, but it is part of marriage. Like, in my experience, it's just part of marriage to have these reactive cycles that come up from time to time, and you kind of have to accept that that's going to happen, and then you have to say what I love to say, and that is, everything doesn't have to be right for anything to be right.
1: That's right.
4: That's right.
0: Say that one more time.
2: Okay. Ooh. Everything doesn't have to be right for anything to be right.
0: Mm-hmm. Right, because there's sometimes overqualification and over disqualification.
2: Mm-hmm. That's right.
0: Just say, I'm not listening to anything you're saying.
1: Yeah.
0: Right. You need to listen to everything I'm saying.
2: Right.
0: And that doesn't have to be the case.
2: But I think,
0: you got to eat the watermelon.
1: Spit out the seeds.
2: Mm-hmm. Yeah, I think, to you know, not to be hard on my sex here, but women tend to want everything to be right. They want to get to the bottom and have that really ideal, because, again, we're wired relationally, so we want that ideal, you know, sort of resonance in our relationship with our spouse. And I have had to learn as a woman to say, we maybe haven't gotten to the bottom of a few things yet, but I'm still going to enjoy what there is.
4: Right.
7: Yes.
4: Yeah.
7: Mm-hmm.
0: Beautiful.
1: Right. Well,
2: yeah.
1: And
2: so, you like that, John?
0: No, the reason why that's beautiful, because you're moving in the right direction.
2: Yeah.
0: You're just not there yet.
2: And like he said, once you accept, then the person is more willing to change.
7: Mm-hmm. Right.
2: See?
7: Right.
2: And so as I've said, you know, I'm going to just enjoy what I can in my marriage and really celebrate it. You know, my husband has become much more willing to make adjustments because he's enjoying himself in the relationship.
0: It's cooperative. Like, you're both driving the same vehicle.
2: Yeah.
0: I always tell people, don't try to win an argument. You're going to lose.
2: Yes.
0: You're both going to lose.
1: What do you say? We either
0: win together or we lose together.
1: Oh,
0: it's our issue. It's our problem.
1: Yeah,
0: our solution. So I teach about conflict resolution and, you know, the equalitarian roles, the one who wants to be dominating, the one who wants to be assertive, the one who was the avoider, all those types of things.
2: Yeah.
0: But it really works. Everything doesn't have to be wrong for everything, or everything has to be right.
2: Yeah, that's right.
1: So.
2: That's black and white thinking. It's all or nothing thinking. It doesn't really work in real life.
7: So going off what Jill said about the acceptance component.
2: Yeah.
7: One of the main things that women seek in a marriage is the safety and security.
2: That's right.
7: The stability.
2: Uh-huh.
7: The stability of the marriage, okay? And when something's off, they're trying to fix it, okay? And it's like they move anxiously pursue that, okay?
2: Yeah.
7: And I tell my guy clients, I'm like, okay, listen, bro, I'm not trying to dog you or anything, but listen, you are responsible for setting the emotional tone of the home.
2: Mm-hmm.
7: The emotional tone is up to you, man.
1: Yes, good point.
7: And like, I don't do emotions, man. What are you talking about?
2: I love this because you're telling men to be
7: yes.
2: real men.
7: I like that.
4: From a man.
7: The emotional tone has nothing to do with emotions.
0: That's right.
7: You know, but the emotional tone has to do with the safety and security of the home. If the man is setting the emotional tone, which is solid. I'm not saying be immovable or rigid or anything, but very interactive, engaging. You don't feel like it? Well, you move toward them anyway.
2: Isn't that servant leadership?
7: Yeah, you actively move toward them.
4: That's right.
7: And when that emotional tone is set, and that just blossoms the home, and the kids and the wife, they will color that. They will paint flowers on the wall. Like they will feel so comfortable. And the thing is that men don't even know, but they have a very, very large self-interest in that. Because if they're looking to be, you know, left alone, or they just want to enjoy whatever they want to enjoy, they can do that, but they need to take care of what the priority is. One more component. What wrecks all of this is addiction. I have my graduate degree in clinical mental health and chemical dependency, which is the addiction component. And that comes from my prodigal journey, which we can talk about later. But addiction, prioritizing your own indulgence over your relationships, relationships with God, relationships with others.
0: Powerful addiction.
2: Wow. It's really a form of idolatry.
7: Yes.
2: Because you're making something central to your life that is not God.
7: Yeah.
2: And it's so cool what you said about men setting the emotional tone. I think that in the West, we've had sort of this process of manhood being redefined after the Industrial Revolution, which took the man out of the home where he's working away from the family. It used to be the family was the hub. The home was the hub of commerce and, you know, sustenance. This moved men out of the home. And then at the same time, there was this sort of narrative that came from Hollywood and politics that a real man is detached from relationships.
7: Right.
2: He's off on his own. He's very independent of, you know, wife and children. Like, he maybe makes the money and gives it to them, but he doesn't really get too involved there. What you're talking about is true masculinity.
7: Yes.
4: Amen.
2: It's servant leadership, and it's engaging in the home in a way that leads the home, leads the members of the home to a place of security. That's manhood.
7: Yes, you want
2: that's
7: that respect.
2: Manhood.
7: You have to provide the emotional tone that will get you that respect.
4: Men want respect.
7: You cannot live passively, men. If you live passively, you are going to waste away.
4: Yes.
2: I love that.
8: To piggyback off of that, I really want to affirm women in allowing your husband to make those changes to being in that position. I work with a lot of young women early in their marriages, and their husband wants to start making some changes. Let's pray together. Let's have family worship. And because they've been stuck in these negative cycles, they almost get, even though they want change, they get cringed out, or they feel uncomfortable with the change, and they don't respect their husbands in those changes. In my own marriage, my husband, he came home one night and he said, "Hey, I think it's 7 o'clock every night. We need to put our phones away and we don't get our phones out for the rest of the evening." And I said, "Oh, I don't know about that. I really, you know, we put our toddler to bed and that's my time to get on social media, you know,
2: social media.
8: And I kind of pushed back, and we actually kind of got into some an argument about it. So I was speaking to a really godly older woman about it, and she said, "I think you're really not respecting your husband right now." And I said, "I think you might be right." So I went back to my husband and I said, "You're right. Let's try this." And it actually had a really positive impact. We started connecting more in the evenings after our son went to bed. So I encourage women, allow your husband to make changes. Even if he hasn't been doing a certain thing your entire marriage, let him make those changes.
4: That's right.
2: Feminism has done a number on marriages in the sense that women are taught that to give that respect to a man is a sellout. And so if you will not do that, if he tries to lead in the home and you won't cooperate with his efforts, whatever they happen to be, even if they're kind of clumsy at first, you don't get to complain that he's not spiritual.
8: It's self-sabotage, really, if you're trying to contradict his suggestions, his ideas.
0: That's very, very good. I mean, this whole idea of...
1: But women like men to be the priests of the home, too, saying.
5: Yes,
1: to be the priest, you know.
2: But she's saying also that some of them don't.
8: Well, I think ultimately we do, but in the process of the change, because we've maybe been really critical,

0: Sometimes they don't, so the women will take that role if they don't.
1: And you should.
0: Yes.
1: Definitely take up the slack.
0: Family. Yes.
1: But ideally, I think men leading out in family spirituality is.
2: I agree.
3: And her model is because her dad passed away at 3.
0: I didn't have a father image.
3: Yeah. Mm-hmm.
0: My mother didn't marry again. She had 8 of us with my father. And I was just 3 years old. So I didn't see a husband and wife interact where the older siblings did.
1: Yeah. Mm-hmm.
0: So I just learned from my mother and my 5 brothers.
1: Oh, wow.
3: So 5 dads.
0: So,
1: They try to date in high school.
0: What do you do?
1: No wonder you guys
0: chase them away all the time.
3: They always try to chase me. But on our wedding day, they said, you know, you're right, you won. Like I said, you guys tried everything you could to get away. To get her away from, even sent her away to Oakwood, so I went to Oakwood with her.
0: He did.
3: But the whole point of the matter is, those role models really indelibly either leave you sometimes lacking or empty without having one.
0: Sure. This question, should Christians get married?
1: Yeah.
0: I want to get to that.
1: My thinking is the end is coming. Jesus is coming very soon.
0: Oh, yeah.
1: We're warned against marrying and giving in marriage and forming careless unions and rushing into these relationships. And then some people say, you know, don't get married and have a family. It's too dangerous.
0: Yeah,
1: the world is too evil. On the other hand, marriage is really good for people, especially men.
2: Mm-hmm.
1: All the research and our own experience shows that
3: they live longer.
1: They live longer when they've got a family to take care of. And there's reasons for that. The male psyche does better when they have something to protect.
0: Yes.
1: They take better care of themselves when caring for themselves means they're going to be able to take care of their family or someone else better.
3: And whether it's some restraint.
1: Right.
3: I've talked about a lot of men I've counseled, they don't like restraint.
0: True.
3: They could leave the Chinese food box in the fridge until it turns to a fossil.
4: Yep.
3: They could leave their socks. It doesn't really matter. But women actually add order to the house.
0: Yeah.
3: There's sometimes she says, time for dinner. Well, a guy, he could eat while he's watching television.
1: Right.
3: But we eat at the table together.
0: Right. We eat.
3: See, that, so God has given a woman tools that men need
1: in
3: order to be healthier.
1: Yeah.
3: Mm-hmm. And that's why after 43 years, I look this great. But my wife, she takes great care of me. But
0: we take care of each other. Two-way street.
1: That's
0: love
1: good.
0: And respect.
3: That's right.
0: That's good.
3: So if she looks this good on this side of heaven,
1: exactly.
3: But talk about that. Why did you bring that up? Why should Christians be getting married?
1: Yeah, just because I think that there is, you know, especially in the community of people who study the end times, sometimes there's a reluctance toward marriage.
3: Right.
1: There's a lot of fear associated with marriage. So because of culture, there's a lot of fear because there's so much divorce and there's so much in Hollywood that depicts marriage as this, you know, misery and so forth. And then there's a fear within the faith community, particularly people that believe in Bible prophecy, that the end is coming.
0: Yeah.
1: And also the layer of fear, another layer of fear, is you might end up with a wrong person, you know. And the whole idea of being very cautious about uniting yourself with another person. So there's a lot of layers of fear, particularly for people in the faith community, but the bottom line is you should still get married because it's good for you.
3: You've got to address that.
0: Yeah.
3: Because there are some people that are not married in their late
0: teens. They live together too.
3: Not married in their 20s, not married in their 30s, not married in their 40s.
1: I know.
3: And they're thinking the older they get, maybe they shouldn't get married.
1: Yeah.
3: But then
1: they miss out on the benefits.
3: So
1: now, it's not to say that everyone has to get married, because singleness is sanctified in the Lord.
0: Exactly.
1: You know, there's a gift of celibacy, and that's a good thing. And I don't want to take away from that. But for the most part, human beings should form the primary social unit, which is the family, and that starts with marriage.
0: It's not good for
1: men
0: to be alone.
1: And it tends to elevate human beings. Mm-hmm. It tends to refine their character, bring out the best in them, develop their strengths, you know? So, and it's just good for people to be married. Mm-hmm. They learn things in marriage.
0: Yeah.
1: It's the most intimate relationship, but in the way it's the safest relationship, because especially if you see it the way I do, that this is forever, you know, this side of eternity is until the end of my life, then there's a safety there that enables you, you know, to love in a way that you've never loved before. I had fairly significant anorexia when my husband and I dated.
0: I remember about that.
1: Yeah, yeah, and I've talked about it a bit. And I really think that my he married me anyway. People warned him, you know, she has health issues, she's not stable, don't marry her, but he married me anyway.

0: And I think the Lord was leading, frankly, right. even though it wasn't an ideal situation. But I ended up getting well shortly after we got married.
1: Amen. Wow.
0: And I think part of it was the security that I had not had before, that a close relationship, someone who wanted to devote their life to me, that was a solid rock that I could stand on. And I very spontaneously kind of came out of it. He may have saved my life. I'm not sure.
2: So I want to throw this question out to those of you, because the people watching that are fitting into any of those categories, teens, 20s, 30s, 40s, 50s, 60s. What are some of the fears that, I'll just ask women, and Ken, you could chime in for the guys. What are some of the fears that people have to confront by allowing somebody else in their lives after 20 or 30 or 40 years? What are some of the fears that they might be confronting? They might say, well, my life is so... What's going to happen if somebody else comes in here?
3: I mean, that's exactly where I was going. It's that fear of what they might think is sacrificing their independence or their individuality. And we are told, I believe I was reading the book, The Adventist Home, good source,
1: good
3: by
1: book.
3: The way,
1: oh,
3: good
1: book.
3: Source.
1: Good book.
3: That marriage does not mean you lose your individuality.
1: Right.
3: No, it's you're bringing that into the marriage and creating a synergy, a synthesis, you know, with your spouse's individuality. So the fear is, I'm not going to have the control I have right now, or I'm not going to be able to be me, you know, and or I don't want to put up with somebody else's, you know, whatever that might be. Valid, but it doesn't hold up in court, honestly.
2: Okay.
0: And you don't really lose your individuality
3: in the
0: closeness of marriage, because the nature of the relationship is that it is, yes, a very intimate relationship, but it's one that ultimately helps your individuality flourish, because you have to kind of, in a way, fight harder for it in the context of such a close relationship. So it doesn't snuff it out necessarily, unless it's an abusive relationship where one person is fully controlling the other person. And then that's, I think, something that women in particular are afraid of. Partly because there is an actual danger there and a threat that
1: there
0: they'll end up in an abusive marriage. And it can go the other way, too. But partly because the abuse stories are all over the internet. And they're kind of given a big megaphone. And then women are kind of given the impression that every other man is a toxic man. And he's the definition of abuse has been stretched to the max. And that they're going to end up in an untenable situation and miserable and divorced.
1: But what do you do if there's infidelity in the marriage? Is it fixable? I think so, right?
4: It's fixable.
5: Absolutely.
1: Yeah.
6: Is pornography infidelity?
2: Another good one.
0: Yeah. It's anything can be healed with a deep repentance.
6: Right.
0: Where you run into real problems is when there's no repentance.
6: There's no acknowledgement.
2: True.
0: But people can come back. It's hard. It's hard to come back from an affair. I think that's why Jesus himself made an exception. But, you know, it can be done. I've seen people do it.
6: A man shall leave his father and his mother and go and cleave to his wife, and the two shall become one. That oneness is scary for people, because that oneness means that you are bound to this person. The thing is that marriage is a place for congruence, but it is also a place of differentiation.
0: That's right.
6: Where you can be one, but at the same time remain individual. And the thing is that when someone wants to be attached in a way that is symbiotic or is not differentiated, that can actually shape the other person into becoming the counterpart to that, if that makes sense.
0: When you have one member of a dyad that controls and the other that submits to that control, then that's a form of cooperation.
6: The controlling party will become more controlling, and the submissive will become weaker and less assertive.
0: And this is why one of the things that we say and try this at home is, no conflict is not necessarily a good sign. It can mean that one person is just sort of subjugated to the other completely and has lost their individuality.
2: Yeah, when people say they don't argue, I said one of you is brain dead.
3: Exactly. Or somebody's not talking.
4: One of the things I see, the apprehensions with younger men and women, is if they already have tendencies towards codependent behavior. They find themselves merging with other people's emotions very easily. Yeah. Mm. It makes a committed long-term relationship sound terrifying. I've talked to a lot of young women about this. Their husband comes home and he's angry, he's frustrated, he had a hard day at work, and suddenly she's just tense and upset and, you know, angry.
2: She absorbs that.
0: Why is that such a terrible thing? I don't get why that's terrible. We're human beings. We have permeable membranes and we feel the feelings of people around us.
4: Where it starts to go downhill is when that wife or husband begins to feel that they need to change their husband's feelings so that they can feel better.
1: Yeah. Oh,
4: and when they think, I need to fix him so that I can feel okay, that's a very scary, shaky ground to be on.
0: You just need to get him in a hot shower and you need to go take a walk and you kind of get it out of there.
4: Well, we talk about that internal locus of control, understanding. We can control our own emotions. Our job is not to control our husband or our wife's emotions.
0: No, that's right. Very good. Very good point.
2: You respond to that somewhat.
3: Yes.
2: Talk about that.
3: Well, it's something that I've thought about quite often. A lot of marriages happen not because of what I can do for my spouse, but for what they could do for me. And so if I'm operating in that mode, in that mindset, if the spouse comes home and they're in a bad mood or whatever, or they're just in a mood that makes me uncomfortable, then I begin to try and get them out of that mood, not so that they can feel better, but so that I can be comfortable around them. Mm-hmm. And I think a lot of the times in relationships, that's sort of the tension that's happening. Mm-hmm. I don't feel comfortable with what you've got going on right now, so how can I fix that? And if my efforts to fix don't work,
2: Just go out the house and come back in with a different attitude. That's what some people want to say.
3: Yeah. Yes. Yeah, yeah. And we don't like to sit with that discomfort. No. Or we don't know how to let our spouse be uncomfortable and we be okay.
1: That's right.
2: Yeah. Right.
3: You know.
2: Yes. Ken.
6: What we're all talking about here, I'm so certain of this, is all addiction. Because when we have the adrenaline come out, when we have the cortisol come out, when we have that stress response, that cocktail of neurochemicals, okay, that gets released in our system, and so we think we have to go fix something in order to get a release. We have to go do this, get a release. Drugs and alcohol, that is a very physical, tangible type of addiction, but they're all doing the same thing. Mm-hmm. They're releasing the neurotransmitters that give us a feeling, even though that we're not especially, we don't seem like we like it. The body is still seeking that. And so we create situations that will facilitate that.
0: That's true. A lot of times when people grew up in an abusive home, that becomes their normal, and they build their personality in that context, and then they unconsciously seek out a partner who gives them the same kind of environment.
6: Exactly.
0: It can be very sad, and that's why we need the Lord to help us break those generational curses you're talking about, lest we repeat it. And I believe He can. Mm-hmm. And I just want to say that, because you can start getting into generational psychology, and you can feel so helpless. Mm-hmm. Like, all I'm going to do is repeat history. Uh-huh. This is terrible. But the Lord can change the course of our lives.
6: Mm-hmm. That's right.
0: Yes.
2: Mm-hmm. So be careful when you say, well, I'm not getting what I need.
1: Right.
2: You have to wonder what that need. What are you addicted to?
6: Exactly.
2: And I've talked to couples about that. He's not giving me what I need right now. Mm-hmm. But what do you need?
1: What do you need?
2: Okay. Mm-hmm. Where did that need come? Was that need awakened by him, or was that need there before he came into your life?
6: Mm-hmm. Mm-hmm.
2: That's the question I asked them. Yeah. Did he awaken that need that now he's pulling back on? or was that a need you had and you sought it in him mm-hmm. to keep that need going?
0: Mm-hmm. But just that expression, you know, I'm not getting what I need, to me mm-hmm. could reveal a basic narcissistic mm-hmm. view of the, you know, true. I'm here for what yeah. I can get out of it.
2: Yeah.
0: I'll tell you something that recently has really improved my marriage is I have a dock on my lake and I go down there to pray every morning when I wake up. And I don't know how this happened, but God just put in my head to pray every day how to love my husband better.
2: Mm. Wow.
0: Just a simple prayer, but mm-hmm. to show me how to love, what can I, you know, how can I really minister to him and make him happier?
1: Aww.
0: And it's been transformative.
1: Amen.
0: Because the prayer, it's, and believe me, this does not come from me. I'd be the one saying, I'm not getting what I need. That would be me. But honestly, the Lord moved on me to do that, yes. and it's really been a blessing.
5: But that's what transforms our marriages, when we look to see what we can do for the other person instead of what is it for me that I can get.
0: It's such a
1: yes.
0: But there's so much militating against that mm-hmm. in modern ideology yes. these days, like yes. look out for number one, mm-hmm. you know, self-care, you know, be mm-hmm. all about, and I'm not against self-care, I think there's stewardship, but I think that it turns a corner
5: yeah.
0: when it ends up being very much like, I'm going to look out for myself.
1: Mm-hmm.
0: The whole concept of giving of myself to my spouse without any reward to me in mind flies in the face of modern ideology.
1: Exactly. Yes.
0: Completely
1: wow.
0: disrupts it.
2: Yeah, we call it disinterested benevolence.
0: But that's the gospel, mm-hmm. or
2: right.
0: the fruit
2: exactly.
0: of the gospel.
1: Exactly. I like what you said, pray. You go to the deck and you pray. We do that. We pray for our marriage every day.
0: Do you really?
2: What are the things?
1: Bless our love, our hearts, and our marriage.
2: Every day. Yeah.
1: Every day.
2: Every day.
1: We say it in different ways, but it's
5: that's
1: always. We
5: so
1: pray.
5: Sweet.
1: And that's, we know that our strength comes from the Lord.
0: Yes.
1: It's not us.
2: And there are days when there are days when you emotionally have a short circuit.
0: Yeah.
2: I remember my wife, it wasn't too long ago, she said, something we were talking about, I said, honey, yes, she said, so I gave her space, she said, am I back now?
1: Oh, yeah, I did.
0: Wait, what?
1: Am I back now? Yeah.
2: And she went down a path
1: I shouldn't have gone.
2: You know, she went down a path, mm-hmm. and I said, honey, what are you talking about?
1: Yeah, you,
2: and I didn't hammer that. Like, what are you talking about? Tell me. Would you explain it? I left it there.
1: Mm-hmm.
2: And I said, can I read something? Let me just read it. Let's read a devotional together.
1: Yeah.
2: Mm-hmm.
1: Yeah.
2: And she said, okay, go ahead. I said, no, just come close to me.
1: And I was all upset and all.
2: I said, come close to me. So let's look at it together. And after we read it, it was like Oswald Chambers. I love Oswald
1: mm-hmm.
2: Chambers.
1: Mm-hmm.
2: And after that, we prayed together. She said, am I back now?
1: I did.
2: You're back, honey.
0: Wow. Aww, that's sweet.
1: I did. She said, because I was like a demon jumped all over me. Mm-hmm. And that's why I had to ask, am I back now?
2: I said, you're back. I could tell. Because, you know, if you get to know each other well enough, mm-hmm. you can see the changes before the changes even happen.
3: Yeah.
2: You
1: yes.
2: can see the physical. You can see the expressions.
1: Yes.
2: I teach couples about nonverbal communication.
1: Mm-hmm. Mm-hmm.
2: Body language.
1: Yeah.
2: All that type of thing.
1: Mm-hmm.
2: And it manifests itself.
1: Mm-hmm.
2: And you have to be prepared for it
1: mm-hmm.
2: before it starts to manifest itself emotionally. Because if you get caught into it, if you try to resist a power that's
6: right.
2: greater than you,
6: right.
2: it's going to be a fight.
6: Yeah, mm-hmm. yeah.
2: You cannot. It has to be through prayer.
1: Yeah. And we're praying.
2: And we pray.
6: The going back to kind of what Janine was talking about with the going to school and mm-hmm. learning all that stuff and mm-hmm. then applying. There is an element to that that was very useful for me.
1: Yes.
6: When I started actually seeing, understanding how all of the relational field kind of works,
1: yes.
6: I was just like, wow. It's really simple, actually.
1: Mm.
6: The recipe is the fruit of the Spirit.
1: Love. Mm-hmm.
6: And when I applied...
1: Yes.
0: He gets all choked up when he talks about it.
1: Oh, that's beautiful, Ken.
0: Such a revelation.
1: Love it. Amen.
0: But it's true.
6: With me and my wife.
2: Yes.
6: It's like, it is a miracle.
1: Yes.
6: We've always been good. But I'll tell you what, like, you start modeling the fruit mm-hmm. of the Spirit, you
2: yes.
6: get that back.
1: Yes.
2: That's right.
6: The repair mm-hmm. is instantaneous almost.
1: Wow.
0: Yeah.
6: Because
1: yes.
6: when I slip up, or when she slips up, maybe I don't say something or maybe she doesn't say something, just because we know that the other person already is...
0: Under conviction.
6: They already know.
1: Yeah.
6: So I don't need to remind them. The Holy Spirit already took care of that. You know? So when I notice that she kind of like lets me get a pass on something, I'll I'll think about it. It'll be in my heart. And I'll go and be like, honey, you know what? I love you. I appreciate you.
1: Oh, amen.
6: You know what I mean? So, and yeah.
2: That's beautiful, Ken. Okay, all you married. Isn't that beautiful when your spouse gives you a pass?
0: Yeah,
5: that connection.
0: I'm not living with the police. I'm not living with a cop. I'm with a human that also has flaws that I give a pass to.
1: Exactly.
0: Yeah.
1: Sometimes I could be a cop.
2: Yeah, but we all do that sometimes. Yeah. But that's beautiful. That's grace. Mm-hmm. That's what I call grace. Yeah. You know, that transforming grace. You get a pass.
0: And think about it. The nature of fruit of the Spirit, like if you've ever grown fruit, which I have, is it happens super slow and in the right conditions. So you're constantly like hovering around the tree to create these conditions that are going to help it to flourish. But if you sit there and go, tree, you need to do it this way, it ain't going to work.
6: It's just 2 weeks later, you cut the tree down like, I'm done waiting.
0: Yeah, if you're constantly like picking at the tree and make it bear fruit.
2: Even Jesus came back after 3 years. Gave us some time.
6: Yeah, right? Yeah.
2: Gave us some time on that tree to grow.
0: Yeah, that's good. I was telling him this morning that we're writing this dating book, and I was thinking, I think one of the most important questions you have to ask when you're thinking of dating someone and marrying someone is, am I ready, you know? And so I had to think of an assessment tool or something that would help people determine if they're ready. And the tool that the Lord brought to my mind is the fruit of the Spirit. If you have the fruit of the Spirit and your spouse, potential spouse has the fruit of the Spirit, there is no way your marriage will fail.
1: Amen.
0: No way. Mm-hmm. Even if you're technically incompatible.
1: Love, joy, peace, long-suffering.
0: All those things.
1: Gentleness, meekness.
3: I believe that singleness is a proving ground for marriage, and marriage is a proving ground for heaven.
5: Mm-hmm. Beautiful. Absolutely. Mm-hmm.
0: Beautiful. And a lot of what I tell young people who are thinking of getting married, they're asking about the person that they're thinking about marrying, I say, how have they done with friendship? Because the friendship phase of life precedes the marriage phase of life.
6: Yes.
0: And it prepares you. Learn a set of skills in the friendship phase of life that really serve your marriage as well. And if the person can't get along with anyone, if they're a high conflict personality, if they're always leaving burned bridges behind them, or you know, being selfish in relationships, they're going to do terrible at marriage. That's just a fact. But on the other hand, if they're a great friend, that's somewhat of an indication that they could be a great spouse.
2: Well, let me theologically address something, because you know, the Bible says love suffers long and is kind.
3: Yes.
2: Long suffering doesn't mean you have to suffer.
1: Right. Okay.
2: It's a patient. That's a word that's being used here. Yeah. Love gives the other one room to grow.
1: True.
2: Not room to keep me suffering.
1: Mm-hmm.
2: And I want to make the
0: distinction. There's a line between like abuse.
2: Right.
1: Exactly.
0: And just dealing, I would say it this way, is that there's flaws and everyone has flaws.
1: Yes.
0: But then there's vices.
2: Right.
0: And when that person is engaging in addiction or abuse or adultery or abandonment or, you know, genuine vice or wrongdoing, wickedness, then sometimes you have to draw a line and say, I'm not going to let this person affect me anymore.
2: Right. So you don't go to somebody and say, it's been 15 years. They say, honey, some of us have to suffer longer than others. That's not theologically correct. That's not what that's talking about. That's a serious imbalance.
0: Yeah.
2: But now as we're getting down, are there simple things that can transform marriage? Let's hit that one last.
0: I think the reflective listening is the most important one. And again, I teach people to, what we often do, and this is just general in conversations, is she'll say, you know, my husband's a musician, and I'll say, yeah, my husband likes to sing too. Like, I'll share my own experience parallel to hers.
1: Yes.
0: But what reflective listening or active listening does is it enters into what she just said. So tell me more about that. What does he play? What's it like living with someone who's so musical? I'm going into her subjective experience.
2: Yeah. That's powerful.
0: Yeah, and that there's a big difference between those two things. Yeah.
2: Really explain.
0: There's nothing wrong with relating from your own experience what someone has shared with you from theirs. That's just normal conversation. But if you really want to touch that person's life, go into their subjective experience and draw them out even more rather than just going immediately.
2: You don't have to parallel and try to compare it.
0: Yeah.
2: Say, well, I do that too.
0: Yeah.
2: And then all of a sudden their story has just ended and your story begins.
0: So a really good way of, you know, doing the active listening thing, there's two skills, basically. Questions from a place of loving curiosity and then saying back to the person what you heard them say. So that's called reflection.
4: Mm-hmm. Yeah.
0: So empathy equals ask and reflect. So you ask curious questions and you reflect back what they said, and you toggle between those two things, because if all you do is ask questions, it's like the spotlight is on them, they're being interrogated, you know.
4: Yeah.
0: But if all you do is reflect back, it can seem kind of patronizing. So you kind of go back and forth between those two things. And if that person doesn't feel heard within 10 minutes of doing that, then I don't know what will make them feel heard. It's incredible. It's a powerful tool. So that's the thing that I would give any and everyone. Learn how to enter the subjective experience of your spouse.
4: Mm-hmm. One of the first things I ask clients when they come to me is, are you praying together? I think prayer is so transformative. I think that it works hand in hand with active listening. It can really open the door for deeper conversation. I've had clients who resist that. I had a couple who were new parents. They came to me and I said, are you praying together? And he said, she's mean as a dog. I'm not praying with her. How about we just try praying next to each other?
0: Yeah.
4: And they came back the next week, and you could see their body language had softened already. Aww. They were maybe not touching, you know, but they were just a little bit looser. Mm-hmm. The next week they came back and I said, are you ready to pray together? And they said, yeah, we started praying together. And,
0: that's so
4: you know,
0: good.
4: Prayer, I think is, for me, it's the first thing I ask people about. Mm-hmm. And then all of these other things go hand in hand with that so cohesively.
0: Beautiful.
2: It breaks down a lot of walls, because prayer is very vulnerable.
0: Yes.
2: If you allow God to speak through you while you're praying.
4: Yeah.
2: Sometimes the very moment you start to pray, it could become so revelatory. You could just break like a fine china, because God is breaking you. You're not breaking the other person.
0: That's right.
2: You know, we need to feel okay to break. I was glad earlier, I was going to mention this, when you became a little bit emotional about talking about the fruit of the Spirit. Mm-hmm. Yeah. Hey, a real man knows how to get emotional.
6: Yeah, man.
2: It's not like, guys don't cry. No, it's coming from the right place.
6: That's right.
2: And women love that, right? Come on, ladies. Hey, I don't mind. The feeling, God has given us all that emotion.
7: But you're not a crybaby.
2: Right, exactly.
6: Yeah. I'm not crying.
2: You're not crying.
4: Yeah.
2: So God doesn't want to. And women won't like a guy that just cry every minute, like, could you take the garbage out? Do I really have? But keep talking about some simple things that you talked about that. Let me have some of your input. Some of the simple things you think could really transform marriages.
5: I love how highlighting the positives, the things that are gifts that God has given you, because oftentimes we're attracted to those positive things when we're initially getting together and learning about each other, and then all of a sudden years go by and you're like nitpicking on each other about those things that you used to be attracted to and everything, and so they turn into a negative. And so what I do with couples oftentimes, and I find really great success with, is having them to flip back to remember what brought you together. I have them tell me, what's your story? How'd you get together? You know, what drew you
0: so
5: together and everything, and I bring them back to that core foundation of what God did to bring them together and to remind them that. And in the Bible throughout, it says remember, remember, remember. So our marriages need to be remembered as well. We need to remember what God has done, where He's brought us, where He's taking us to. We need to remember our identity as a couple. And so that highlighting the positive is really key. And I find a lot of success, and I get a lot of light bulb moments from my clients when they come back in sessions later going, oh my goodness, I can't believe this is so beautiful. And then they just keep piling on to each other within the positives, and it just builds and blossoms, and they thrive, and it transforms.
2: Praise the Lord. Remember from when thou art fallen, do the first work. You forgot your first love. That's important. Give me 30 seconds of what you want the people that are watching and listening to the program to remember.
6: Intention.
7: Intention.
6: Everything you do, do it intentionally. Right. This mess of just throwing out passive comments, just hoping to make some stink and, you know, hurt them in some way, that is illegal. You can't do that. You must be intentional. If you are angry, you can flip tables and crack whips. Okay? But you need to know why you're angry. You need to have a basis for why you are expressing an emotion.
2: Thank you.
3: Beware of coexisting.
5: Absolutely.
3: Coexisting is when we're doing life side by side rather than hand in hand.
5: Yeah.
3: And that's something that I think is remedied by simple check-ins mm-hmm. every now and then. I would say if you're not able to do it once a day, mm-hmm. don't let 2 or 3 days go by without you actually looking at each other in
8: that's
3: each other's
8: right.
3: eyes
8: that's
3: and checking
8: right.
3: in.
8: That's
3: how
8: right.
3: you
8: that's
3: feeling today? Where's your heart?
2: Exactly.
3: You know what I mean? What do you
2: yes,
3: need?
5: Do
3: I need to own something? You know what I'm saying? Just something that says, I see you. Mm-hmm. I'm in this. Yes, you know, right. So yeah, definitely don't coexist.
1: Amen.
2: That's
1: right.
2: Jenny?
4: I would absolutely agree with that. I would say I love the, I'm trying to think of something new. You guys shared things that I would absolutely say. I would say one of the major things to walk away from, I remind myself this as a Seventh-day Adventist Christian,
1: yes.
4: is we get to... be a part of the great controversy
6: yeah.
4: in our
6: yeah.
4: marriages.
6: Mm-hmm.
4: We get to represent
6: absolutely.
4: To the universe that it is possible for God's character to exist,
3: yes.
4: that God is love, that it is possible to be selfless,
1: right.
4: to give yourself up for your spouse, and in doing that, the universe gets to witness God's character
6: being
4: true.
2: Being vindicated in your marriage.
5: Wow.
4: Gospel story.
2: Wow. That's deep. You got to recover from that.
0: Oh, well, I don't have anything close to that profound, but I did think of something that John Gottman really promotes, and that's bids for attention. So very often in a married relationship, you will want your spouse's attention. You maybe come in from outside. There's an amazing sunset out there.
1: Mm-hmm.
0: If that spouse will just, and it takes maybe 30 seconds, mm-hmm. lift their eyes off their phone or whatever, say, really? Should I go look at it? Yeah, come look. Mm-hmm. And you go look, and it took all of 30 seconds, but you enriched your marriage in
1: yeah.
0: those few seconds.
1: Mm-hmm.
0: So right. make sure that you're not refusing your spouse's bids for attention, or they
6: right.
0: will stop coming.
6: Yeah. Yes.
2: Well, thank you, Dr. Jen, Jenny, Janine, Latanya, and Ken. Thank you so much for being here.
6: Thank you.
0: Thank you.
2: And those
0: thank
2: of you that watch your program, you could send the checks to us, all this counseling. You can
1: website.
2: Go to Abide.
0: Abide.network and click on Get Coaching.
1: Abide.network.
2: God bless you.
1: All
2: Until
1: right.
2: next time, do it like us.
1: Together
2: forever,
1: eternity in view.
2: God bless you.
1: Amen.
0: Amen.
1: Oh.

0: important marker that researchers and doctors often look at to determine what the risk is for prostate cancer is a level that they call PSA, or prostate-specific antigen. When PSA levels are higher than normal, it can be a warning sign. It doesn't always mean cancer, but the risk definitely goes up.
1: So can diet actually change your PSA levels?
0: It can, and amazingly, the sulforaphane has been found to be a
2: This is the Three Angels Broadcasting Network.
3: Are you searching for answers to difficult family issues? Then you will be blessed by Counsel for the Heart, a program that brings hope and encouragement to the family. Psalm 147:3 says, He heals the brokenhearted and binds up their wounds. 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
4: Welcome to Counsel for the Heart. In this series, we'll discuss issues that affect the family. My goal is to inspire faith, hope, and courage in facing life's difficulties. I plan to share with you from my own personal experience, as well as my experience as a Bible instructor for the past 18 years. Often while giving a Bible study, I've had the opportunity to help others with their problems through sharing my own personal experience, as well as through following Bible principles and guidelines. As we near the second coming of Jesus, Satan is increasing his attack on the family. It is my hope and sincere prayer that this series will be a benefit and a blessing to you, and provide tools that will help you and your family and give you courage to press on to that great day. Statistics show that nearly 19 million Americans are affected in some way with depression every year. Most everyone will experience some level of depression in their lifetime. It may be that of their own, or a family member, or a friend. Many experience feelings of being overwhelmed and feeling very depressed, discouraged, and even despondent. Depression is an increasing problem, causing terrible suffering and even in some cases, death. What are some of the symptoms and causes of depression? Are there practical solutions through which the average person can find help? We'll discuss these and other questions in today's program titled Overcoming Depression. But first, would you join with me for prayer? Father in heaven, we realize that we live in a world where many, many people are discouraged, and yet we thank you that at the same time, we know that God is on the throne, that we can call upon you and we can trust in you. I ask today that you will minister through this program, that you will help me and give me words, and that you will minister to the hearts of those that are listening, especially those who may be suffering from depression or know someone that is. We pray for your blessing and for your spirit. In Jesus' name, amen. Statistics reveal that women are at greater risk for depression than men. They show that 1 out of 8 women suffer from depression during their lifetime. I was amazed to learn that depression is the main cause of disability in women. We realized that men also suffer from this illness, and I found that 80%, the statistics revealed, of the suicide victims are men. It's heartbreaking to realize that suicide is the third leading cause of death in young people ages 15 to 24. This is a very serious problem in today's world. Let's begin now by reviewing some of the symptoms. Of course, there's the feelings of sadness, there's crying, feelings of hopelessness, apathy, pessimism. There may be withdrawing socially, as well as low energy and often sleeping much more than normal, poor appetite, or it could be overeating, feelings of worthlessness or anxiety, poor concentration, and suicidal thoughts. What are some of the possible causes of depression? Well, there are many possible causes, and we'll look at a few of those. Chemical imbalance may attribute. financial difficulties, marital problems, divorce or other broken relationship can certainly lead to depression. Health problems, death of a loved one, loss of job, or heavy workload. Moving away from family, problems with a rebellious teenager. Postpartum blues, frequently young women will slip into depression after their baby is born. Then there's the empty nest syndrome, drug and alcohol abuse, long-term stress, and sometimes prescribed medication can have chemicals in it that will actually bring on depression. There's menopause, prolonged anxiety, and even boredom. Depression is often misdiagnosed, with the symptoms being treated while not getting to the root of the problem. Severe clinical depression, they say, is easier to diagnose, but often depression can appear as an illness and go undiagnosed for quite a period of time. Don't ignore depression. It not only affects you, but it affects your family, your work, and probably all of those who are in your life around you. Some, while suffering from depression, have tried to harm themselves because they believe that the feelings that they have at present will never change or go away, and they know for sure that they don't want to go on living that way. But depression can be successfully treated. What can you do if you think that you are depressed? First, most important to start with, is if you are taking any medication, check with your doctor to find out if the medication could possibly be bringing on symptoms of depression. Second, have a physical exam to rule out any other problem that may be lending to this illness. And third, if your depression is serious enough, you may need to take antidepressants for a while. For example, if you have a heart condition and your doctor gives you medication, you'll take that medication to give you some relief, but at the same time, he's also going to ask you to watch your diet and get some exercise. So in the case of depression, antidepressants will help to lift you up for a time while you can get to the root of the problem and deal with it. Therapy. When a person is suffering from serious depression, he might not be able to just pull himself up by the bootstraps, as we say, and be able to get the help that he needs. One of the hardest things for a person in that situation is to actually ask for help and get it. Therapy and appropriate treatment will generally bring positive results. My friend, who is a therapist, explained to me that cognitive therapy is quite helpful in depression. Cognitive therapy is a treatment that focuses on changing a person's unproductive thought patterns. The goal is to help a person recognize that their thinking patterns are not correct and replace those thinking patterns with healthy, correct thoughts. Those who practice this type of therapy believe that clinical depression is associated with, although not necessarily caused by, irrational thoughts. For example, a person who is depressed may believe that he or she is powerless to change the way they think, the way they feel. In therapy, the patient is helped to identify the incorrect way of thinking and to avoid those thought patterns. Now, if depression is not severe, that is, if it hasn't completely overwhelmed you or the person that's affected by it, many times an individual is able to work through this difficulty by learning what they can do and then choosing to do it. The possible causes that we mentioned for depression don't necessarily make it happen. It depends on your outlook on life sometimes and how you feel about yourself. Do you choose to focus on the problem or the problem solver? You may feel powerless to change your situation, but with some effort and by your choice, it is possible to overcome depression by changing the way you think. You may feel powerless about this, but remember, it is possible. This is so important. Again, quality counseling can be very helpful to you in helping you understand your attitude about life. However, we realize that counseling is not an option for everyone. Consider your expectations of life. Are they realistic or unrealistic? Have you set goals beyond your ability to achieve? Seriously look at what you believe to be the main problem. If professional counseling is not an option, talk to a trusted friend, someone that you have confidence in and that will give you honest feedback. Give yourself positive instead of negative feedback. We've talked before about the principle of reciprocal influence, and I want to mention it again here because it's so important how frequently we are influenced by our own words. And if our own words are negative, if we're expressing negative thoughts and feelings like doubt and anger, negative feelings about ourselves such as, I'm so stupid, I can't believe I can be so stupid, pretty soon as we continue to say those words, our ears hear what we're saying and we begin to believe it's true. A teenage friend of mine used to always say, I am such a klutz, if she tripped over something. And I kept telling her, you are not a klutz. I didn't want her to have this vision of herself, and it wasn't a true thought. So be careful of your words because they will influence your thinking. Don't go away. We're going to take a short break, but we'll be right back.
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4: Welcome back to Counsel for the Heart and our topic today titled Overcoming Depression. We've been talking about some of the possible causes for depression, and we've also talked about the idea of cognitive therapy. In this section, we're going to pick up with discussing 10 practical solutions. Number one, make a decision to get your mind off the problem. Again, don't look at the problem, look at the problem solver. Two, set realistic goals for yourself, but a word of caution, don't take on more than you can handle. Three, get involved with helping others. I remember some times when working as a Bible instructor that I would start off my day maybe feeling a little discouraged or depressed about something in life. But as I went through the day, sharing with other people, encouraging them and trying to help them with their problems, as I shared with them from God's Word and the Bible promises, I was lifted up. As I shared a promise with them, I heard it with my ears, and it penetrated my mind and heart and encouraged me. And so as you make an effort to reach out to others, it will also be a blessing and help uplift you. Initiate a project that you will enjoy and that will make you feel good about yourself. Maybe you've been wanting for years to build a shop. Go ahead and make a plan to do that, but do it in a way that you'll enjoy, something that won't add pressure to your life, but will be fun and make you feel worthwhile. Maybe you've always wanted to learn how to bake bread or make quilts. Take on a small project that will be a blessing to you. And again, you'll have a sense of fulfillment as a result of having taken on that task. If your depression results from marital problems, I suggest that you get some help. You get into counseling, you go to a marriage retreat, watch some of the excellent DVDs or read some of the books that are out there. Don't sit around and be miserable. Get up and get help that you need that will bring you out of this discouragement and depression. Number six, stay active. Inactivity can make depression worse. Get involved in your community or your church. Seven, if depression is a result of an overload of work, which frequently it can be, do what you can. Make an effort to lighten your workload. Make time for some of the things that you enjoy. As they say, all work and no play makes Johnny a dull boy. I know I like to plan special things once in a while just to have a change of pace and something to look forward to. Just gives you that bright spot in life. And number 8, exercise. Exercise is good for our whole body, but especially it's good for our mind. You know, as we get those endorphins going, it helps to elevate the mood and makes you feel better, not just physically, but you feel better mentally and emotionally and spiritually. Number 9, focus on the positive aspects of your life. For example, if you have lost your job, be thankful that you still have your family and they have their health. 10, if you have lost your job, try not to sit around and mope about it very long, but get out there and go after what you want, and God will help and bless you in this. What if you have family members that are depressed or discouraged, or maybe a close friend? Is there anything you can do to help them? I have 8 suggestions that may give you some guidance here. Number 1, encourage him to make a doctor appointment so that he can begin to get at the root of the problem. 2, if he gets into therapy, encourage him to stay with it, to continue and not stop going. 3, if he's on medication, make sure he takes it regularly. This is more important than many people realize. Even though we may not like taking medication, there are times when it's important to do that. I know of a gentleman who was suffering from severe depression, and he seemed to be doing a little better. Then he decided to go off his medication, and unfortunately, he spiraled down into the dumps and took his own life. A very sad scenario. So we need to remember to do all that we can to help those who need our help. Number 4, be understanding, encouraging, and hopeful. Speak words of hope. 5, when you're in conversation with someone that's discouraged, do your best to really listen to what they're saying and try to hear maybe what they're trying to communicate to you but aren't able to find words for it. Be an active listener. 5, encourage him or her to get involved in social and or physical activities with you. Number 7, please don't ignore hints of suicide. Take him or her seriously, and if possible, take them to the doctor or therapist, or else notify the therapist. 8, give him assurance of your support, and let him know how important he is to you, and that as his friend or relative, you plan to be there to see him through this. Demonstrating this kind of love and encouragement might be just the ticket to get him over the hump. Now I want to share with you 3 Bible examples of those who have suffered from discouragement. The first one is from David in Psalm 6, verses 6 and 7. He said, "I am weary with my groaning. All night I make my bed swim. I drench my couch with my tears. My eyes waste with grief. It grows old because of all my enemies." David was completely honest with God, as we can be too, even if we're depressed, angry, or discouraged. Psalm 40, verse 12. "For innumerable evils have surrounded me. My iniquities have overtaken me, so that I am not able to look up. They are more than the hairs of my head. Therefore, my heart fails me." Can you relate to David's total sense of being overwhelmed? Listen now to these encouraging statements. Psalm 16, verse 8. David said, "I have set the Lord ever before me. Because he is at my right hand, I shall not be moved." And God will not forsake you when you are discouraged. Here's another one, Psalm 5, verse 11. He said, "But let all those rejoice who put their trust in you. Let them ever shout for joy, because you defend them. Let those also who love your name be joyful in you." When we have trust in God, we can be joyful even in difficult times. 1 Peter 1, 7. I like this verse. "That the trial of your faith, though it be much more precious than gold that perishes, though it be tried with fire, might be found unto praise and honor and glory at the appearing of Jesus Christ." We realize that God allows trials and sometimes discouragement as a way to draw us closer to Him, that we might sense and realize our need for Him. And He promises that He will be there. Another Bible example is the story of Elijah. You might remember the story of Elijah when he gained the great victory for God on Mount Carmel. But when Queen Jezebel heard what had happened and about the prophets of Baal being slain, she was infuriated and said that Elijah was to be killed. Now Elijah was fearful when he heard her decree, and he fled. After a day of running and hiding, 1 Kings 19:4 tells us this: "But he himself went a day's journey into the wilderness and came and sat down under a juniper tree. And he requested for himself that he might die. And he said, 'It's enough now, O Lord. Take my life, for I am not better than my father's.'" Poor Elijah, exhausted, hungry, and very discouraged. He felt sorry for himself, but God did not let him down. After a great wind, an earthquake, and a fire, Elijah heard the still small voice of the Lord. And you may remember that Elijah was the one who was later translated, that is, taken to heaven, without seeing death. You may be discouraged, depressed, overwhelmed right now. But remember that God, who sees the end from the beginning, He has a plan for your life, just as He had a plan for Elijah's life. We're going to take a short break, but don't go away, because we'll be right back.
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4: Welcome back to Counsel for the Heart and our topic today titled Overcoming Depression. In the last segment, we talked about 10 practical solutions, and we also discussed some Bible characters who also had suffered from depression. Now we're going to look at 4 biblical solutions. The first one is praise. Praise God even when you don't feel like it. You know, again, it's that illustration of when you have a physical illness and the doctor gives you a pill, and you don't like taking pills, but you take it because you know that it might help you to get well. And so it is with praise. Even if you don't feel like praising God, or you don't feel like you have anything to praise Him about, you can find something and you do it, and God will elevate you. For example, one of the things you can do is make a list of what you have to be thankful for. And if you have a hard time getting started with that list, let me give you 5. You can be thankful that you can see and hear, that you can walk and talk, and that you have food to eat, that you can breathe. Any of these things that we take for granted, write those down on your list of things that you are thankful for, and then I encourage you, add to that list every day. Here's a profound statement. When in faith we take hold of His strength, He will change, wonderfully change, the most hopeless, discouraging outlook. He will do this for the glory of His name. Psalm 59, verse 16 says, "But I will sing of your power, yea, I will sing of your mercy in the morning, for you have been my defense and refuge in the day of my trouble." Praising God and even singing His praises will elevate your spirit, your feelings, your emotions, and give you victory. Number 2, call upon God. Psalm 61, verse 2. "From the end of the earth, I will cry unto you when my heart is overwhelmed. Lead me to the rock that is higher than I." God wants us to call upon Him in times of trouble. He delights to hear and answer our prayers. Listen to Jeremiah 33, verse 3. The Lord says, "Call upon me, and I will answer you and show you great and mighty things which you know not." Point number 3 is confession. If there's unconfessed sin in your life, that may be a source of guilt and depression for you. So I would encourage you to confess your sins, because God wants to free you from this. He wants to give you peace in your heart and give you back that joy and relieve you of depression. 1 John 1:9 says, if you confess your sins, he is faithful and just to forgive you and to cleanse you from all unrighteousness. It's so important here that we believe the words of God. Believe that what he says is true. Listen to Numbers 23, verse 19. God is not a man that he should lie, nor the son of man that he should repent. Has he said, and will he not do it? Or has he spoken, and will he not make it good? And of course, the answer is what God says he will do, and when he speaks, he will make it good. Number four, claim God's promises and believe in his power. Philippians 4:13 says, I can do all things through Christ who strengthens me. Do you believe that? I hope so, because it's true. Philippians 4, verses 4 and 5 says, be worried for nothing, but in all things, with prayer and supplication, with thanksgiving, let your requests be made known unto God, and the peace of God that passes all understanding will guard your hearts and minds in Christ Jesus. Psalm 34, verse 17, the righteous cry, and the Lord hears and delivers them out of all their troubles. Aren't these beautiful promises?

0: start having those negative thoughts, remind me to quote scripture, remind me to sing a praise song, to sing a hymn, something that will lift me up. And you know what? The Lord will remind you. God, we can thank God and praise Him for all of His blessings. He will not forget you, and He will not let you down. May God bless you as you seek healing through His word and His power. Don't forget, He's the great physician and the great counselor.
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2: A man by the name of Jim Williams once said, "Determine what is worth more than life and what is worth less than life, and you'll find your core values." You heard the story. The Titanic was called the unsinkable ship, but it sank in the North Atlantic on the night of April 15, 1912. You see, the ship rammed into an iceberg, which carved a 300-foot hole in its hull. It disappeared into the dark waters within 2.5 hours, and of the 2,200 passengers on board, only 705 survived. There's a story told of a man aboard the Titanic who, as the ship was sinking, offered another man a fistful of money in exchange for a seat in the lifeboat. Well, the second man took the money and the first man took his seat. The man with the money never made it back alive. The difference is simple. One man valued money more than life, and the other man valued life more than money. One man looked at the immediate, the other man looked at the long haul. Now, what and who do you live for? What and who would you die for? What is your first thought when you awake and your last thought before you sleep? What are your dreams? What is your treasure in life? Well, friends, the answer to these questions will show you what your values are. The Bible makes it clear in Matthew 6:21, and it says, "For where your treasure is, there your heart will be also." And so, friends, simple. If you don't like the answers to the above questions, begin today to change them.
3: Scripture has different functions, and these functions are reflected in metaphors used by the Bible to describe itself. For instance, there's the word mirror. The Word of God shows us ourselves as we really are. But we are to act on what we see and not forget those images that God shows us. Read all about that in James 1, verses 23 and 24. And I'm Paul Tharp.
4: "Not having a righteousness of my own, but that which comes from God on the basis of faith, I want to know Christ and the power of His resurrection and the fellowship of sharing in His sufferings." Philippians chapter 3, verses 8 through 10.

0: Have you ever felt as though you were being watched 24 hours a day, 7 days a week?
1: Hello, I'm Darrell Thomas.
0: And I'm Sasha Thomas, and welcome to A Little Heaven on Earth, where we talk about the tools that are needed to create and maintain a Christ-centered home.
1: You know, Sasha, if we were to take a step back and look at the things that the enemy is doing to the world today, it wouldn't be an understatement to say that he's doing everything he possibly can to prevent the people of Earth from knowing and loving God.
0: Mm-hmm.
1: Just as a predator intently watches and studies the movements of its prey before striking, so too does the enemy watch us 24/7, and he studies us to see our likes and dislikes, our weaknesses, trying to find a way to gain leverage against us. He's trying to find a way to separate us from God.
0: That is an alarming thought. Mm-hmm. You know, it's also not an understatement that today we face an overwhelming and growing flood of temptations, mm-hmm. all in different shapes and forms. Satan knows that his time is short.

0: before Jesus returns. Deception is increasing, just as Revelation 12 verse 9 says, "So the great dragon was cast out, that serpent of old called the devil and Satan, who deceives the whole world. He was cast to the earth and his angels were cast out with him."
1: Wow. When you think about the fact that it says he deceives the whole world, it can sometimes cause us to become discouraged.
0: Mm-hmm.
1: Oftentimes, when we think about the fact that he's deceiving the world, we're looking for those deceptions outside of the home structure. Mm-hmm. How often do we sit down and consider the temptations that can appear within our own homes? Mm,
0: that's true. And I think we should consider this more, because temptation in the home has been a thing since the very beginning, if you look at Adam and Eve.
1: Mm-hmm, exactly. In the book of Genesis chapter 2, for instance, there's a picture of a perfect home that's painted in the Garden of Eden. And God built that first home, and he made sure every detail was in place to make sure that the home of Adam and Eve would thrive. Quite literally, their home was flowing and brimming with life. But in the midst of their home was something that almost seemed, I would say, out of place. There were these two great trees that were planted by God in the midst of their home. One tree, the tree of life, represented the life-giving power of God that flowed through all of the earth. And God's power both creates and sustains life. And in the case of the tree of life, the kind of life it offered to the eater was eternal life. But just when all things in the garden seemed to point to life, hope, joy, and happiness, there was an anomaly, something strange that appeared in the perfect garden home of Adam and Eve. There was another tree, the tree of the knowledge of good and evil. Now, this tree doesn't represent life. In fact, the eating of this tree cuts the person off from God's life-giving power. And yet this tree is placed right there in the midst of the Garden of Eden, along with the tree of life. And this was the first human home that was ever in existence upon the earth. So there's a question. Why would God allow Adam and Eve to start their home life with this apparent access to temptation, this potential hindrance to the very plan that God was doing to try to upbuild their home for the future?
0: Hmm. Well, I think the words of Moses would be fitting here. In Deuteronomy 30, verse 19, we see, "This day I call the heavens and the earth as witnesses against you, that I have set before you life and death, blessings and curses. Now choose life, that you and your children may live."
1: Hmm. When I hear those words, choose life, it seems like just a simple choice to make.
0: Seems simple.
1: Yes. But, you know, as each of us knows, choosing life can often be hard because of our own hearts. The Bible says that our hearts are deceitful above all things and desperately wicked. And so, according to that passage, there are ways which we can either invite and even yield to temptation in the home. And thus, when we invite temptation and yield to it, we invite spiritual death. And in the end, we invite destruction. Or on the other hand, we can invite God and his love and his way of raising our families in our homes. And thus we invite spiritual life. And in the end, we invite eternal life. So this is the focus of today's discussion. We'd like to address how to face and contend against temptation in the home. You see, in the beginning, God chose to allow Satan to have access to Adam and Eve at the tree of the knowledge of good and evil, and seeing how the enemy has gotten both access to and control of many of our homes and families today, we need to begin the process of putting up a resistance to his temptations.
0: Mm-hmm. Well, some people may be wondering, is God's choice to allow temptation in the home setting families up for failure?
1: That's a good question.
0: Well, we have this biblical idea that God wants our homes to be successful, but we have this thought that he wants holiness to be the foundation of everything that we do, but then he allows for the enemy to come and tempt husbands, wives, and children to walk away from the standards set by God for the home's success. So how do we reconcile this thought that God is permitting homes to face temptation? Let's address this question based on why God allowed Adam and Eve to be tempted in their perfect Eden home.
1: One simple answer to that question is that although Satan or even evil may enter our environment, may enter our homes to tempt us, neither Satan nor evil has to enter into us. Our homes do not have to be under the control of the enemy.
0: So true.
1: For example, consider Jesus being tempted in the wilderness. Can you read Matthew 4, verse 1, please?
0: Sure. It says, then Jesus was led up by the Spirit into the wilderness to be tempted by the devil.
1: If this verse said that Jesus was led by the Spirit, let's say into the Garden of Eden, to be tempted by the devil, the outcome would have still been the same, because Christ's victory was not connected to his environment, but instead his victory was because of his connection to God through the Spirit. Because when you think about it, not everyone is going to have a home that even desired to be Christ-centered or anything like that. But even in the midst of that home, children can still have a relationship with God if they choose to do so. And I want to speak to those parents or those children who are being raised in environments that are not as conducive to having a relationship with Christ. Know that God loves you and he's sending his love to you in many ways, shapes, and forms. The Spirit works with us individually, and he can meet us where we are, and he can enable us to overcome those temptations bit by bit. Just put your trust in Christ, and he will give you the answers to face these temptations, just like Christ, as we see here in the wilderness. Can you read Romans 8, verse 14?
0: Okay. It says, for as many as are led by the Spirit of God, these are the sons of God.
1: Do you hear that? God says, as many as are led by the Spirit of God. That can be any one of us. And if we allow ourselves to be led by the Spirit of God, it says that we become sons and even daughters of God. What assurance is that?
0: Yes.
1: Luke 4 verse 1 expands on how the Spirit led Jesus into the wilderness, saying, then Jesus, being filled with the Holy Spirit, returned from the Jordan and was led by the Spirit into the wilderness. And so Jesus was the Son of God. He was filled and led by the Spirit, yet he had no advantage over Adam and Eve or anyone who is born again. We can all have the same weapons against temptation. And what is the weapon that Jesus was using?
0: I think I know this one. When he was tempted, three times he responded with, it is written, it is written, it is written.
1: Mm-hmm. And even more than that, the weapon that God has given to us not only consists in our trust in what he has written, but also our trust in what God has said. For Luke's account of Jesus' response to the devil in Luke 4 verse 12 says what?
0: And Jesus answering said unto him, it is said, thou shalt not tempt the Lord thy God.
1: And this is important because with Adam and Eve, we see in Genesis 2 verse 16 that the Lord God commanded the man, saying, of every tree of the garden you may freely eat. So whether it's something that has been said by God or written by God, if we abide by what he has commanded, sin can have no entrance into our hearts. And really, it can have no entrance into our homes.
0: I think it's important to note here, Jesus was able to respond that way because he filled his mind with God's word. So he knew how to face those temptations.
1: Mm-hmm.
0: So it is with us, we need to fill our minds with God's word so that when temptations come, we can have that as a defense against those temptations.
1: Mm-hmm. And like the Bible says, oh, taste and see that the Lord is good. Blessed is the man that what?
0: Trusteth in him.
1: Mm-hmm. And so that trust is based off of that time spent listening to his voice.
0: Mm-hmm.
1: And so just as Jesus relied on God's word to resist temptation, Adam and Eve had the same weapon available to them in the Garden of Eden, but did they use it?
0: Nope.
1: And so like Jesus, we too can be led by the Spirit and filled with his power, thus enabling us to resist temptation and abide by God's word. And we see here that scripture is our ultimate defense against the temptations that come from the enemy. It also exposes the enemy's lies, and it strengthens our faith. Can you read Romans 6 verse 12, please?
0: It says, therefore, do not let sin reign in your mortal body, that you should obey it in its lusts.
1: Mm-hmm. So we have power to resist temptation, and we have power to not allow sin to reign in our mortal bodies to control us.
0: Mm-hmm.
1: What impact does this have on our homes? In order to answer that question, I'm going to ask another question. What are some of the temptations families face? Because a lot of times we want to resist those temptations, but we don't even know what we're up against.
0: We look back at Adam and Eve again. We see that one temptation was the temptation to live separately.
1: Mm-hmm.
0: The Bible says the serpent was more cunning than any beast of the field, which the Lord God had made. And he said to the woman, has God indeed said, you shall not eat of every tree of the garden? And the woman said to the serpent, "We may eat the fruit of the trees of the garden, but of the fruit of the tree which is in the midst of the garden, God has said, you shall not eat it, nor shall you touch it, lest you die." Then the serpent said to the woman, "You will not surely die, for God knows that in the day you eat of it, your eyes will be opened, and you will be like God, knowing good and evil." So when the woman saw that the tree was good for food, that it was pleasant to the eyes, and a tree desirable to make one wise, she took of its fruit and ate. She also gave to her husband with her, and he ate.
1: Notice how the deception came in. You know, I think to myself, if only Eve had known that each of us, according to James 1 verses 14 and 15, that each of us is tempted when he is drawn away of his own desires and enticed. And then when desire has conceived, it gives birth to sin. And sin, when it is full grown, brings forth death. Just like God had promised, ye shall surely
0: die. You know, it's interesting to note, Eve knew God's word, but it's not enough to know God's word. It's a consistent effort to know God's word and act on God's word and use it to help you to resist these temptations. And it's a painful thought to think that Eve exposed herself to this when she was with the serpent. But what made the temptation greater was that Eve was separated from her husband.
1: In the book, The Spirit of Prophecy, Volume 1, on page 35, we read that Eve, unconsciously at first, separated from her husband in her employment. When she became aware of the fact, that is, the fact that she was separated from her husband, she felt that there might be danger. But again, she thought herself secure even if she did not remain close by the side of her husband. And so in her thinking, she was saying that she has wisdom and strength to know if evil came and to meet it. And that very thought, the angels had cautioned her not to do. You see, sometimes we become confident in our ability to go it alone. Not everyone has children or a spouse or anything like that. But when he does bring these families about, God does it in order for us to strengthen one another, to help to build each other up. And it's all about character building. But Eve didn't recognize her danger. And so Eve found herself gazing with mingled curiosity and admiration upon the fruit of the forbidden tree. She saw it was very lovely and was reasoning with herself why God had so decidedly prohibited their eating or touching it. Now was Satan's opportunity.
0: Such a sad story. So we see the effect of the wife being separated from the husband. But now let's think of children. Children is a temptation for children to be separated from their parents for whatever reason. But there's a quote that I always turn to in child guidance. It says, "Fathers and mothers, do you realize the importance of the responsibility resting on you? Do you allow your children to associate with other children without being present to know what kind of education they are receiving? Do not allow them to be alone with other children. Give them your special care." We have experience with this, and we try not to offend people in doing it. We try to be tactful, but it's so important to be near your children, to know what they're learning, because the time will come where they will come home with a word or a phrase or an idea that you never thought that they would bring into your home.
1: And sometimes you notice that those ideas, those words are so solidified in who they are. It's like you've been in the midst of a battle and you didn't even realize it, and you're long into the battle and you feel as though failure is just in front of you. When you think about the fact that you might set prohibitions or rules for your children in order to guard them from those influences that can creep in, you might think about the fact that your children might get offended. You mentioned that just a moment ago. And I would rather offend my children by doing the right thing than setting them up for failure and appeasing their selfish desires. Because each of us, if we're honest, a lot of times we have selfish, unguarded desires that God wants to shape and to mold. And it's our duty as parents not to appease our children, but to please God in the raising of our children. So while our children may think we're being hard by setting these rules and guidelines, they may think we're trying to ruin their fun. Oftentimes, when we listen to what God has written and what God has said, we'll be safe. The Bible says, train up a child in the way that they should go, and when they get old, they will not depart from it. So we're setting a foundation with the knowledge that the work that God begins in your child, He will complete it. It doesn't matter what it looks like in the midst of their journey when rebellion comes in and they want to stand up against the guidelines that you've set. Keep praying for your children. Keep trusting in the Lord that He will finish the work that He has started in them if you were planting those seeds in them when they're young. I remember an incident when I was younger with my mom. She had set a prohibition or a guideline. I was kicking a soccer ball outside of my grandparents' house, and she had told me that I was not to kick it against the house because I might break a window. But in my mind, as a child, I was thinking, well, I know how to play soccer. I'm pretty good. There's absolutely zero chance of me kicking the soccer ball and hitting a window.
0: The apple doesn't fall far from the tree.
1: Yeah, so our son is very much like this. So I cannot be too hard on it. But I remember I'm kicking it against the house. And then all of a sudden, my next kick, the ball goes up too high and straight through a glass window. I won't tell you the end of that story because I did receive a consequence. But at the end of the day, I still remember that because I remember the prohibition that my mom had given me. Now, if she had never said anything about it, I might have had a memory of me kicking a ball through a window. But I remember my mom taking time to tell me, don't do it. It's not worth it. So what are some of the modern equivalents to the forbidden fruit? I just mentioned one of them, you know, me as a child with the soccer ball. But what are some of the modern forbidden fruits that we encounter? Because it seems as though we're living at a time when the list of devices that we have that are being developed for consumers, it's just growing exponentially. Mm-hmm. You know, we're inundated by technology that's increasingly being used to perform our daily tasks. Yet with all the apparent information and functionality that technology provides, there is something very important that technology cannot replace. It can't replace physical, meaningful interaction with our loved ones. How often have we seen the depiction of the modern family sitting in the same house with an earshot of one another, but they seldomly speak verbally to one another? And if anything, you might send a quick message by your smartphone to a family member who's in the same room or a nearby room. And so many of us, if we're honest, we tend to live separate lives from our family members in the same home.
0: Mm-hmm. I remember a time I used to listen to, it was a parenting group, and I would listen to, they would have a call where they'd have devotionals each morning. And I remember my daughter would be talking to me and I would say, oh, I would be thinking, can you be quiet? I'm trying to learn how to be a good parent. So I'm kind of missing the idea here. So often with the introduction of devices, parents allow technology and media not to only distract them, but also to raise their children. Mm-hmm. And if you thought a serpent talking from a forbidden tree was powerful, think about the flood of options that are presented to both adults and children on a daily basis. Mm-hmm. Sometimes it seems near impossible to escape the ads, the news headlines, the entertainment, and anything else that has been placed in the hands of consumers in this digital age.
1: But when you put your devices away and just listen to your spouse or your children talk, you'll quickly see how everything else gets hushed. And as the distractions are eliminated, a sacred bond is nurtured and developed. It's the same with God. When we get distracted by all of the things that life throws at us, we find it harder to hear or discern the voice of God speaking to us.
0: And then we also find ourselves distant and disconnected from the source of our joy, happiness, and contentment. But there is a quote from the book, From Heaven with Love, that says, everyone needs a personal experience in obtaining a knowledge of the will of God. We must individually hear Him speaking to the heart. When, I love this quote, when every other voice is hushed and in quietness we wait before Him, the silence of the soul makes more distinct the voice of God. Here alone can true rest be found. The soul thus refreshed will reveal a divine power that will reach men's hearts.
1: Amen. Imagine if we paused far more often than we do just to interact with our loved ones, parents talking, and even playing with their children, spouses getting off their phones and finding their entertainment, and listening to the thoughts and feelings of one another, our homes would become that much more of a little heaven on earth.
0: And I just want to, you know, give a little empathy to moms and dads too. You know, we get busy and sometimes it's so tempting to just sit our children in front of our TV or even listening to an audio, which we have done, so that we can just get the things done that we need to do without distraction. Mm-hmm.
1: Even with like housework, you might want to just get things done.
0: Right.
1: But at the same time, we have to realize that there's an important element that we must incorporate our children in these activities. This is actually another quote from Child Guidance that says, make the life of your children pleasant, and at the same time, teach them to be obedient and helpful, bearing small burdens as you bear larger ones. Educate them to habits of industry so that the enemy will not make a workshop of their minds. Give your children something to think of, something to do, that they may be fitted for usefulness in this life and in the future life. From their earliest years, they should be trained to carry their share of the home burdens. They should be taught that obligations are mutual. They should also be taught to work quickly and neatly. I know it's sometimes hard to get that neat part down, but teach your children to work quickly and neatly. This education will be of the greatest value to them in after years, and I would say for eternity.
0: Mm-hmm. And there's another quote that says that mothers should do their duties joyfully. Mm-hmm. And if our children see us doing it joyfully, then they would hopefully joyfully come and help us. And then the burden wouldn't seem as much. And I was going to say, moms are tempted to do, set their children in front of a screen to have this time alone. But the moments are fleeting. We have to learn to enjoy these moments, teach our children as we're doing things, and then we'll find a lot more joy in these things.
1: Is something that's a huge temptation for families today. That's something that, each of our households need to come to terms with, and it's neglecting family worship. Mm. Because coupled with the idea of spending quality time together, leisure time together, we must, even more so, covenant to spend spiritual time together. Because if we're honest, the trends that we're seeing in the church are alarming. There's actually an article that I recently saw from AdventistToday.org. It was actually a critique of some statistics that were put out by Dr. David Trim, who's the director of the Office of Archives, Statistics, and Research at the General Conference of Seventh-day Adventists. The article was talking about the neglect of family worship in the home, or statistics on family worship. And it said that in 2013, only 36% of respondents had family worship daily. And even those who experienced it more than once a week were below 60% of the total. Moreover, 1 in 6 respondents reported that they had never had family worship. In 2018, the proportion that answered that they had never had daily worship rose to 21%. And also the proportion who reported family worship several times a week decreased. But one of the most notable points from this survey was that a number of people were asked the question whether or not they remember having morning and evening worship with one or more parents habitually. And the response was less than 50% of those people who were asked remember having habitual family worship morning or evening with one or more parents.
0: Wow.
1: And so Dr. David Trim said that the responses suggest that regular family worship is not only uncommon today, but that it hasn't been common for some considerable time. Mm. Today, Satan is doing everything he can to keep the members of the family separate and focused on everything else in the world, but each other, and most importantly, God. And this includes leisure time and spiritual time. And so we must covenant with God that we're going to spend more time with our spouses, spend more time with our children. Because when we're separate, we leave ourselves in the same position that Eve was in.
0: Mm-hmm.
1: We open ourselves to the temptations of the enemy. You know, we can sometimes become overwhelmed when we realize that temptations are coming to our families from every direction. And with that sense of overwhelm comes the temptation to give up. God doesn't want us to give up. There's hope in the midst of our dejected feelings. It says in 1 Peter 4, verse 12 and 13, it says, "Beloved, do not think it strange concerning the fiery trial which is to try you, as though some strange thing happened to you, but rejoice to the extent that you partake of Christ's sufferings, that when his glory is revealed, you may also be glad with exceeding joy." And so as we behold Christ in the wilderness, resisting temptation, he did it as an example for us.
0: That's so encouraging. So this passage shows us that the glory of God can be revealed in our homes, mm-hmm. even in the midst of temptation. Mm-hmm. And according to Exodus 34, that glory includes mercy, mm-hmm. grace, goodness, truth, and forgiveness that seem hard in and of themselves. But when we trust in God, we follow his word, it becomes that much easier when we live our lives with him. So until next time, remember that past failures and pitfalls in your home life do not have to become a life sentence. We can each take steps to try to rebuild what has been broken and to redeem what has been lost. God is just waiting to make each of our homes a little heaven on earth.
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3: Jake, Pastor wants us to have the church sign make people think.
4: Well, Joel, do you have something in mind?
3: I was thinking we could ask them.
4: Ask the people driving by?
3: Yep, we could simply ask, "What could this sign say to get you to come in and visit with us?"
4: Oh, yeah, that's a good one.
3: I'm serious.
4: Well, then, we could also say, "Sinners wanted, apply within."
3: We could assure them by adding that we've been under the same management for over 2,000 years.
4: We also have a profit-sharing plan, Joe.
3: That we do, Jake. And if those don't work, we can put ATM inside.
4: An ATM machine? Where? When did we get that?
3: Not a machine, Jake. The ATM stands for Atonement, Truth, and Mercy.
4: Oh, that's a good one, Joe. Now, what are we going to use? The sign isn't that big.
3: I don't know. We'll have to think about that some more. What if we tried?
5: Christ does not say, "Clean yourself up, and then you can come to me." Instead, he says, "Come just as you are." He does not love us like we love babies. If a baby has been bathed and powdered, anyone will pick it up and love it. But just let it get a dirty diaper or a snotty nose and watch how many people turn away. God loves us first, then he washes us from our sins in his own blood. Amen.
6: Heaven is a big place. In my Father's house are many mansions. 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Heaven is a great big place where all are invited to come.
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0: Scripture is inspired by God and profitable for teaching, for reproof, for correction, for training in righteousness, so that the man of God may be adequate, equipped for every good work. Enjoy the following reading of God's Word.
1: Chapter 6. And the children of Israel did evil in the sight of the Lord, and the Lord delivered them into the hand of Midian 7 years. And the hand of Midian prevailed against Israel, and because of the Midianites the children of Israel made them the dens, which are in the mountains and caves and strongholds. And so it was when Israel had sown, that the Midianites came up, and the Amalekites and the children of the east, even they came up against them. And they encamped against them and destroyed the increase of the earth, till thou come unto Gaza, and left no sustenance for Israel, neither sheep, nor ox, nor ass. For they came up with their cattle and their tents, and they came as grasshoppers for multitude, for both they and their camels were without number, and they entered into the land to destroy it. And Israel was greatly impoverished because of the Midianites, and the children of Israel cried unto the Lord. And it came to pass, when the children of Israel cried unto the Lord because of the Midianites, that the Lord sent a prophet unto the children of Israel, which said unto them, Thus saith the Lord God of Israel, I brought you up from Egypt, and brought you forth out of the house of bondage, and I delivered you out of the hand of the Egyptians, and out of the hand of all that oppressed you, and drave them out from before you, and gave you their land. And I said unto you, I am the Lord your God, fear not the gods of the Amorites, in whose land ye dwell, but ye have not obeyed my voice. And there came an angel of the Lord, and sat under an oak which was in Ophrah, that pertained unto Joash the Abiezrite, and his son Gideon threshed wheat by the winepress to hide it from the Midianites. And the angel of the Lord appeared unto him, and said unto him, The Lord is with thee, thou mighty man of valor. And Gideon said unto him, O my Lord, if the Lord be with us, why then is all this befallen us? And where be all his miracles which our fathers told us of, saying, Did not the Lord bring us up from Egypt? But now the Lord hath forsaken us, and delivered us into the hands of the Midianites. And the Lord looked upon him and said, Go in this thy might, and thou shalt save Israel from the hand of the Midianites. Have not I sent thee? And he said unto him, O my Lord, wherewith shall I save Israel? Behold, my family is poor in Manasseh, and I am the least in my father's house. And the Lord said unto him, Surely I will be with thee, and thou shalt smite the Midianites as one man. And he said unto him, If now I have found grace in thy sight, then shew me a sign that thou talkest with me. Depart not hence, I pray thee, until I come unto thee, and bring forth my present, and set it before thee. And he said, I will tarry until thou come again. And Gideon went in, and made ready a kid, and unleavened cakes of an ephah of flour. The flesh he put in a basket, and he put the broth in a pot, and brought it out unto him under the oak, and presented it. And the angel of God said unto him, Take the flesh and the unleavened cakes, and lay them upon this rock, and pour out the broth. And he did so. Then the angel of the Lord put forth the end of the staff that was in his hand, and touched the flesh and the unleavened cakes. And there rose up fire out of the rock, and consumed the flesh and the unleavened cakes. Then the angel of the Lord departed out of his sight. And when Gideon perceived that he was an angel of the Lord, Gideon said, Alas, O Lord God, for because I have seen an angel of the Lord face to face. And the Lord said unto him, Peace be unto thee, fear not, thou shalt not die. Then Gideon built an altar there unto the Lord, and called it Jehovah Shalom. Unto this day it is yet in Ophrah of the Abiezrites. And it came to pass the same night that the Lord said unto him, Take thy father's young bullock, even the second bullock of 7 years old, and throw down the altar of Baal that thy father hath, and cut down the grove that is by it, and build an altar unto the Lord thy God upon the top of this rock, in the ordered place, and take the second bullock, and offer a burnt sacrifice with the wood of the grove which thou shalt cut down. Then Gideon took 10 men of his servants, and did as the Lord had said unto him. And so it was, because he feared his father's household and the men of the city, that he could not do it by day, that he did it by night. And when the men of the city arose early in the morning, behold, the altar of Baal was cast down, and the grove was cut down that was by it, and the second bullock was offered upon the altar that was built. And they said one to another, Who hath done this thing? And when they inquired and asked, they said, Gideon the son of Joash hath done this thing. Then the men of the city said unto Joash, Bring out thy son, that he may die, because he hath cast down the altar of Baal, and because he hath cut down the grove that was by it. And Joash said unto all that stood against him, Will ye plead for Baal? Will ye save him? He that will plead for him, let him be put to death whilst it is yet morning. If he be a god, let him plead for himself, because one hath cast down his altar. Therefore on that day he called him Jerubbaal, saying, Let Baal plead against him, because he hath thrown down his altar. Then all the Midianites and the Amalekites and the children of the east were gathered together and went over and pitched in the valley of Jezreel. But the Spirit of the Lord came upon Gideon, and he blew a trumpet, and Abiezer was gathered after him. And he sent messengers throughout all Manasseh, who also was gathered after him. And he sent messengers unto Asher, and unto Zebulun, and unto Naphtali, and they came up to meet them. And Gideon said unto God, If thou wilt save Israel by mine hand, as thou hast said, Behold, I will put a fleece of wool in the floor, and if the dew be on the fleece only, and it be dry upon all the earth beside, then shall I know that thou wilt save Israel by mine hand, as thou hast said. And it was so, for he rose up early on the morrow, and thrust the fleece together, and wringed the dew out of the fleece, a bowl full of water. And Gideon said unto God, Let not thine anger be hot against me, and I will speak but this once. Let me prove, I pray thee, but this once with the fleece. Let it now be dry only upon the fleece, and upon all the ground let there be dew. And God did so that night, for it was dry upon the fleece only, and there was dew on all the ground. Chapter 7. Then Jerubbaal, who is Gideon, and all the people that were with him, rose up early and pitched beside the well of Harod, so that the host of the Midianites were on the north side of them, by the hill of Morah, in the valley. And the Lord said unto Gideon, The people that are with thee are too many for me to give the Midianites into their hands, lest Israel vaunt themselves against me, saying, Mine own hand hath saved me. Now therefore go to, proclaim in the ears of the people, saying, Whosoever is fearful and afraid, let him return and depart early from Mount Gilead. And there returned of the people 22,000, and there remained 10,000. And the Lord said unto Gideon, The people are yet too many. Bring them down unto the water, and I will try them for thee there. And it shall be that of whom I say unto thee, This shall go with thee, the same shall go with thee. And of whomsoever I say unto thee, This shall not go with thee, the same shall not go. So he brought down the people unto the water, and the Lord said unto Gideon, Every one that lappeth the water with his tongue, as a dog lappeth, him shalt thou set by himself. Likewise every one that boweth down upon his knees to drink. And the number of them that lapped, putting their hand to their mouth, were 300 men. But all the rest of the people bowed down upon their knees to drink water. And the Lord said unto Gideon, By the 300 men that lapped will I save you, and deliver the Midianites into thine hand. And let all the other people go every man unto his place. So the people took victuals in their hand, and their trumpets, and he sent all the rest of Israel, every man, unto his tent, and retained those 300 men, and the host of Midian was beneath him in the valley. And it came to pass the same night that the Lord said unto him, Arise, get thee down unto the host, for I have delivered it into thine hand. But if thou fear to go down, go thou with Purah thy servant down to the host, and thou shalt hear what they say, and afterward shall thine hands be strengthened to go down unto the host. Then went he down with Phurah his servant unto the outside of the armed men that were in the host. And the Midianites and the Amalekites and all the children of the east lay along in the valley like grasshoppers for multitude, and their camels were without number as the sand by the seaside for multitude. And when Gideon was come, behold, there was a man that told a dream unto his fellow and said, Behold, I dreamed a dream, and lo, a cake of barley bread tumbled into the host of Midian, and came unto a tent, and smote it, that it fell, and overturned it, that the tent lay along. And his fellow answered and said, This is nothing else save the sword of Gideon the son of Joash, a man of Israel, for into his hand hath God delivered Midian and all the host. And it was so, when Gideon heard the telling of the dream, and the interpretation thereof, that he worshipped, and returned into the host of Israel, and said, Arise, for the Lord hath delivered into

0: set the watch, and they blew the trumpets and brake the pitchers that were in their hands. And the three companies blew the trumpets and brake the pitchers and held the lamps in their left hands and the trumpets in their right hands to blow withal. And they cried, "The sword of the Lord and of Gideon." And they stood every man in his place round about the camp. And all the host ran and cried and fled. And the 300 blew the trumpets, and the Lord set every man's sword against his fellow, even throughout all the host. And the host fled to Beth-shittah in Zeriath, and to the border of Abel-meholah, unto Tabath. And the men of Israel gathered themselves together out of Naphtali, and out of Asher, and out of all Manasseh, and pursued after the Midianites. And Gideon sent messengers throughout all Mount Ephraim, saying, "Come down against the Midianites, and take before them the waters unto Beth-barah and Jordan." Then all the men of Ephraim gathered themselves together and took the waters unto Beth-barah and Jordan. And they took two princes of the Midianites, Oreb and Zeb. And they slew Oreb upon the rock Oreb, and Zeb they slew at the winepress of Zeb, and pursued Midian, and brought the heads of Oreb and Zeb to Gideon on the other side Jordan.
1: 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And may the power of God rest on your life from the reading of His Word.

0: message is to lighten the whole earth with his glory, a work of worldwide extent and unwanted power is here foretold. The Advent movement of 1840 to 1844 was a glorious manifestation of the power of God. And the first angel's message was carried to every missionary station in the world. And in some countries, there was the greatest religious interest which has been witnessed in any land since the Reformation of the 16th century. But these are to be exceeded by the mighty movement under the last warning of the third angel. The work will be similar to that of the day of Pentecost. As the former rain was given in the outpouring of the Holy Spirit at the opening of the gospel to cause the upspringing of the precious seed, so the latter rain will be given at its close for the ripening of the harvest. Then shall we know, if we follow on to know the Lord. His going forth is prepared as the morning, and he shall come unto us as the rain. As the latter and former rain unto the earth. Hosea 6:3. Be glad then, ye children of Zion, and rejoice in the Lord your God, for he hath given you the former rain moderately, and he will cause to come down for you the rain, the former rain and the latter rain. Joel 2:23. In the last days, saith God, I will pour out my spirit upon all flesh, and it shall come to pass that whosoever shall call on the name of the Lord shall be saved. Acts 2:17 and 21. The great work of the gospel is not to close with less manifestation of the power of God than marked its opening. The prophecies which were fulfilled in the outpouring of the former rain at the opening of the gospel are again to be fulfilled in the latter rain at its close. Here are the times of refreshing to which the Apostle Peter looked forward when he said, repent ye therefore and be converted, that your sins may be blotted out, when the times of refreshing shall come from the presence of the Lord, and he shall send Jesus. Acts 3:19 and 20. Servants of God, with their faces lighted up and shining with holy consecration, will hasten from place to place to proclaim the message from heaven. By thousands of voices all over the earth, the warning will be given, miracles will be wrought, the sick will be healed, and signs and wonders will follow the believers. Satan also works with lying wonders, even bringing down fire from heaven in the sight of men. Revelation 13:13. Thus, the inhabitants of the earth will be brought to take their stand. The message will be carried not so much by argument as by the deep conviction of the Spirit of God. The arguments have been presented. The seed has been sown. And now it will spring up and bear fruit. The publications distributed by missionary workers have exerted their influence. Yet, many whose minds were impressed have been prevented from fully comprehending the truth or from yielding obedience. Now the rays of light penetrate everywhere. The truth is seen in its clearness, and the honest children of God sever the bands which have held them. Family connections, church relations are powerless to stay them now. Truth is more precious than all besides. Notwithstanding the agencies combined against the truth, a large number take their stand upon the Lord's side. This excerpt is from the book The Great Controversy, pages 611 and 612. Let us pray. Father in heaven, we praise your name for your goodness. We thank you for the many precious promises placed in your word for our encouragement, as well as the prophecies and predictions placed there for our enlightenment. As we study your word, as you reveal truth to us, please prepare our hearts and minds to accept what you present. We pray in the name of Jesus. Amen. Our key text is Isaiah 50, verse 4. The Lord God has given me the tongue of the learned, that I should know how to speak a word in season to him who is weary. He awakens me morning by morning. He awakens my ear to hear as the learned. The Lord has given me the tongue of the learned, that I should know how to speak a word in season to him who is weary. He awakens me morning by morning. He awakens my ear to hear as the learned. This is our key text from the New King James Version of the Bible, Isaiah chapter 50, verse 4. The Lord God has given me the tongue of the learned, that I should know how to speak a word in season to him who is weary. He awakens me morning by morning. He awakens my ear to hear as the learned. One of the most precious promises enshrined in the Word of God is the one, your children will be taught by the Lord, and great will be the peace of your children. I know I'm not the only individual alive who has wondered at some point what it may have been to be in the immediate presence of Jesus as he lived among us on the earth, to listen to his teaching, to learn from him. But I believe Jesus himself gave some thought to that. That is why we have the sacred scriptures. Through the sacred scriptures, he speaks to us personally. He has given to each of us a certain measure of faith so that we can embrace the sacred scriptures as the Word of God. It is clearly stated in the Word that all scripture is given by inspiration of God. All scripture is God-breathed and is profitable for instruction in righteousness. I believe that the reference here by the prophet Isaiah to being awakened morning by morning and to direct our attention in particular to the awakening of the listening faculties. That is very precious. In other words, the prophet makes it plain that when we are bonded in this special relationship with God, there is ongoing communication. Just as we are being encouraged to pray without ceasing, to recognize praying, communing with God, to be as significant as breathing is in the natural realm. But when we understand prayer as it is intended, when for us as believers, prayer is the opening of the heart to God as to a friend, we practice through prayer and communion, not only speaking to our Father, but listening. Your ear will hear that voice saying to you, "This is the way. Walk in it." The Lord will guide you continually. Jesus has promised, "My presence will be with you." We are focused on understanding what our role ought to be in the dissemination of the glad tidings to every nation, in every language, to every people group under heaven. When we understand it that way, as we emphasized in our last lesson together, we would recognize the wisdom of God in granting a diversity of gifts through the Holy Spirit. We would recognize that this is not a one-person operation. Jesus said, "And I, if I am lifted up, will draw all peoples to myself." He promised, "I will ask the Father to send you another who is just like me, the Holy Spirit. He will convict the world of sin and of righteousness and of judgment to come." So conversion, repentance, these come from God. The initiative is always taken by God. We respond. So therefore, as believers, when we yield ourselves to God to be used by Him, to reach out to others with the glad tidings of great joy, we recognize our role as facilitators. We seek to connect those who are weary, weighed down, burdened with sin, to the Savior provided by God, the sin bearer who in His body carried our sin and made atonement for our sin. Believing in Him, we receive forgiveness for the sins that we have committed, for every sin we have committed. And He works in us to transform our very natures, being born again, not of corruptible human sperma, but of incorruptible parentage. We exist as children of God. Jesus the Messiah is our everlasting Father. His life, the life of the resurrected Jesus, is our life. God became one flesh with us in order that we may become one spirit with him. So this earthly body of flesh will be replaced by the spiritual body that will be ours at the resurrection, at the return of the Messiah, when this mortal will put on immortality and we will be changed. Our bodies will be changed, becoming like unto his own glorious body. We shall be like him. We will be with him forever. And as we experience eternity with him, new wonders will continue to thrill our beings. The former things which belong in this present existence will not even be remembered or flash back in memory. Things like sickness, aging, pain, grief, and the plurality of dysfunctionalities that come with existing with a sinful nature in a sin-cursed world. This is the good news. We all have sinned. We all exist with a sinful nature, but we do not have to perish. God has created a way out of this predicament for us. In directing us to embrace it, as we observed in the Great Commission in Matthew 28 that we considered in our last lesson, Jesus made it plain when he said, all power in heaven and in earth, in the entire universe, is resident in me. This reminds us of the preamble as God addressed ancient Israel from Mount Sinai, establishing them as his people in a covenantal relationship. On that occasion, he declared, I am the Lord your God, who has liberated you from Egypt, taken you out from the house of bondage. Similarly, on that mountain top in Galilee, Jesus addressed those present with the words, all power is given to me in heaven and in earth. From Sinai, God was establishing Israel as his people. From that mountaintop in Galilee, Jesus was deploying spiritual Israel as my people. Go, be part of my mission to seek and to save that which is lost. One of the observations made there is that they worshipped him. This is underscoring the fact that, in a very special sense, he is being recognized as God. The reference to heaven and earth, in other words, the entire universe, broadens our understanding to embrace the reality that we are listening to the Creator, the owner of the universe, and of all who reside in it. We are recognizing the universal sovereignty of God. And when he says, go teach and baptize in the triune name, we recognize that by means of the ritual of baptism and by immersion in water, we embrace the reality of creation. Just as God created our world, the planet we walk on and live on, saying, let the waters bring forth, let the land appear from the waters. Similarly, we recognize that we are locked in with the Creator of the universe in a special relationship. He can transform the chaos of our sinful lives. In His presence, we can have the light of life. Our first parents were enshrouded in light. It disappeared when they sinned. Through the new birth, resident within each of us is the one who declared concerning himself, I am the light of the world. You will have the light of life. In the Word of God, it is made plain that we embrace this relationship in which we exist as new individuals by faith. It is a present reality, but it will be revealed in its completeness at the return of the Messiah. And in connection with his return, we recognize the promises packaged for our understanding, the principles concerning changes which God will bring about. He will create new heavens and a new earth. So whereas baptism by immersion in water indicates to us as believers that the promised presence of the Messiah is realized by faith as we experience being born again, but it will be realized in its completeness at His coming. In the present reality, we accept as fact, I am crucified with Christ, but yet I live. I live because Christ lives His life in me. I am a branch attached to the true living vine. His life, that special sap, circulates in my entire being. The fruit that I bear is the fruit of the Spirit, because He dwells in me by means of the Holy Spirit. But this also, the presence of the Holy Spirit in me as a believer, is God's guarantee to me that I will live with Him in the future forever, in anticipation of that season of our existence. God has promised, they shall see His face. His name will be on their foreheads. Jesus has promised, where I am, there you will be also, in commissioning us as believers to be proclaimers of the good news. Jesus promised, I am with you always, even to the end of the age. In directing Moses to go liberate his people from Egypt, he declared himself to be the I Am. In deploying us to be his emissaries, through whom he will liberate the world, he declares himself to be the I Am. And only God could give this undertaking. I am with you to the end of the age, no matter how many years that will be. I am with you. One of those who was present and listening actively was the Apostle Peter. In his letters, as he addressed believers, encouraging us to embrace the reality of our special identity and therefore to function accordingly, he encourages us to relate to each other and also to everyone with whom we will make contact in such a manner that our work as mediators and intercessors would be facilitated. In our opening quotation from the book The Great Controversy, page 612, the Lord's messenger has given a prediction of servants of God, their faces lighted up and shining with holy consecration, hastening from place to place, are actively involved proclaiming the good news. It is being proclaimed by thousands of voices simultaneously. So in 1 Peter chapter 3, the apostle encourages unity, which is expressive of love. Love finds its ultimate expression in God. Jesus said plainly, I'm giving you a new commandment. Love each other. As I have loved you, love each other. By this, all will know that you are my disciples, that you are learning from me, that you are being taught by me, that you are the learned. Thousands of voices all over the world uniting in proclaiming the good news. That's the unity. When we understand it as we ought to, unity is not everybody coming together, each one trying to outdo the other, doing the same thing. Unity is embracing our diversity, supporting and empowering each other. Even in the preservation of the gospel, we notice this principle. God did not use just one writer to communicate everything. The gospel has been documented from four different perspectives. That is unity in action. Particularly, 1 Peter chapter 3, verse 8, we are encouraged by the apostle to be of one mind, to be harmonious in our interactions. Being of one mind can be illustrated as the one voice of a mass choir. The Holy Spirit is the conductor, and thousands of voices all over the world comprise this mass choir. We are all singing the same song. As we read it in the New American Standard Bible, be harmonious, sympathetic, brotherly, kind-hearted, and humble in spirit. Be harmonious, be sympathetic, be sensitive to the needs and concerns of each other. Love as siblings. Somebody said love among siblings is thicker than water. Love as siblings. Embrace each other. Encourage each other. Motivate and inspire each other. In different ways, we are all working together for the accomplishment of the same common objective. We are not competing, we are cooperating. He says we should be compassionate. This virtue, compassion, is a significant one to be embraced by all believers. Through the prophet Jeremiah, we are reminded that the reason we are alive is because God's compassion, as he relates to us, is unfailing. When Moses asked God, show me your glory, prominent in the self-disclosure of the divine character from God is compassion. Compassion finds expression when we are inspired and motivated in our behavior, not primarily by our feelings, which can be volatile and sometimes unpredictable. We are compassionate when we are actuated primarily by principle. Jesus had compassion for lost humanity. So, addressing his father, he said, Father, with you all things are possible. Let this cup pass from me. But being moved by compassion, he said, nevertheless, let it be not as I will, but as you determine. That's how compassion operates. He encourages humility. And as we highlight these qualities, we recognize that they each find the ultimate expression in the Messiah. In 1 Peter chapter 3, the apostle highlights the situation of mingling with those who are not yet believers. He highlights the possibility of being made to suffer, to endure tribulation. But then he directs us to understand that just as Christ himself suffered to the point of yielding his life, the fact of his resurrection should be our motivation, our inspiration. His words are, be faithful unto death. I will give you a crown of life. What a mighty God we serve. Jesus suffered, he who was just and righteous, suffering for the benefit of the unjust and the unrighteous. While we were yet sinners, Christ died for us. Recognizing this and embracing the principle, we give of our best to the Master. We embrace his promise that his word, being proclaimed through us, will accomplish what he has purposed. It will not return to him void, not having accomplished what he has predetermined. Sharing the glad tidings is teamwork with God. We are being led by the Holy Spirit of God, directed by the Holy Spirit, accompanied by holy angels. As we communicate, the Holy Spirit generates within us the capacity that enables us to be effective, not by might, not by power, but by my Spirit, says the Lord. Project your minds and think. Try to capture the expression on the face of someone who will be thanking you in the next life, saying, "Thank you for reaching out to me with the good news. I am here, I am existing now, experiencing the reality of eternal life because you reached out to me. Thank you." Yes, Jesus is the Savior. He is the one who saves his people. But he has granted to us the privilege of assisting in that project. May we all serve the Lord with gladness. Father in heaven, we give thanks to you for your wonderful word. We thank you for the privilege of being able to be part of your team. Please bless us with that determination and resolve to commit wholeheartedly and unreservedly to what you have called us to do. May the glory, the praise be all yours. We pray in the name of Jesus. Amen.
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0: A diehard evolutionist changes its ways. Hear the story behind this man's conversion on today's Creation Moment. And now, here's our Creation Moment's host, Ian Taylor.
1: In 1969, Dr. Dean Kenyon, then professor of biology at San Francisco State University, published a book that left him recognized as one of the leading evolutionary scientists. His book, Biological Predestination, tried to explain how simple living things could, over millions of years, become more complex and finally evolve into human beings. When Dr. A.E. Wilder Smith, a biochemist with a worldwide reputation and a creationist, wrote his book, The Creation of Life, he carefully showed what was scientifically wrong with Dr. Kenyon's evolutionary explanation. Well, one day, one of Dr. Kenyon's students gave him a copy of Dr. Wilder Smith's book. After reading Wilder Smith's scientific arguments, Dr. Kenyon said, "I found myself hard-pressed to come up with a counter-rebuttal." Well, this was a turning point in Dr. Kenyon's personal search, as he learned that it is possible to have a rational alternative explanation of the past. Dr. Kenyon came to believe that creation better supported all the scientific facts. He eventually became an international spokesman for creationism. Too many people stand before the truth in silence, hoping that they won't have to give up their own ideas. May God make all of us as honest with the truth as did Dr. Kenyon.
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3: June 19, 1865 was 900 days after the Emancipation Proclamation had gone into effect. And yet it wasn't until then that federal troops arrived in Texas to enforce the proclamation in that state. The day became known as Juneteenth. It was the day that freedom arrived. True freedom comes to all people on the day they accept Jesus as their Savior. Jesus died on a cross as a sacrifice for the sins of the world. Sinners who accept that and believe that are born again. They enter into union with the God of heaven and receive everlasting life. Jesus said, "If the Son therefore shall make you free, ye shall be free indeed." Who in Texas on that day would not have chosen to go free? Unthinkable. But there are people today who choose to remain enslaved to the devil rather than be free. Welcome Jesus into your heart today, and when you do, you can be free. John Bradshaw, It Is Written.

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3: We are always excited to hear about Bible stories from the Old Testament, the life of Jesus, as well as other stories in the New Testament.
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4: And Abram went out of Egypt, he and his wife and all that he had, and Lot went with him. And they returned unto Canaan, the land of promise. And they came and dwelt in the foothills of Bethel by the river Jordan. And Abram was very rich in silver and gold, and in cattle and sheep and goats and all kinds of flocks. So also was Lot. It soon became evident that the pasturage was not sufficient for the flocks and herds of both, and there resulted frequent disputes among the herdsmen.
5: Like I was saying, the cat jumped right into the woman's jar of milk.
6: And she blamed you.
5: She thought I'd done it.
7: Hey, you there. Hey.
5: Oh, it's one of Lot's men. What do you want?
7: You're trespassing. Get back across that creek.
5: Ooh, trespassing?
7: This is my master's pasture.
5: It is not. It's Abram's.
7: Since when?
5: Since last week. Abram and Lot came to an agreement. That creek divides the pasture.
7: First I've heard about it.
5: Are you calling me a liar?
7: If the shoe fits, wear it.
5: Well, try this on for size. Now, who does the pasture belong to?
7: Lot.
5: You still aren't convinced, huh?
6: Give him another convincer on the nose.
5: Here it is.

0: pasture land this is?
1: I'll see my master about this.
0: Good idea. And we'll see Abram.
2: Lot, are you very busy?
3: No, Uncle Abram. Why?
2: I wish to talk with you.
3: And I want to talk to you.
2: It seems that our herdsmen are forever clashing over pasture space.
3: So I understand. Your men are at fault. They let your cattle graze on the other side of the creek.
2: The fault does not lie with the men. The plain truth is that there just isn't enough pasture in these hills for both our herds. They've grown too large.
3: What do you suggest be done about it?
2: Well, there's only one thing to do. Separate the flocks.
3: Separate?
2: Why not? The entire land of Canaan lies before us. You take your flocks one way, and I'll take mine the other. It's as simple as that.
3: Well, can we agree, though, which of us is to go where?
2: You can have your choice, Lot. I'll take what's left.
3: That seems fair enough, Uncle Abram. I'll talk it over with the wife and let you know.
4: Abram gave you your choice.
3: Yes.
4: You refused, surely.
3: I did not.
4: But he's your uncle. He's elderly, the patriarch of the family, and it's because of him that you have great flocks and wealth.
3: He probably feels noble giving me my choice. Well, let him feel noble.
4: He's generous and selfish. That's why he did it.
3: And I'm not?
4: No, you're greedy. I'm your wife, and I know. Gratitude to him, even common courtesy, dictates that he should have his choice of lands. But no, you have no courtesy, no gratitude.
3: I intend to grasp all opportunities that come my way.
4: Even at the expense of someone else, your benefactor?
3: Well, if he's that foolish, yes.
4: How greedy and selfish can one get?
3: Are you on my side or not?
4: I'm on your side.
3: Then why all this fuss?
4: I want you to realize there is more than one side to the issue. Know what you're doing, so later, when you think about it, you won't be sorry and change your mind.
3: I know what I'm doing. Exactly what I'm doing.
4: Have you made your choice?
3: The Valley of Jordan's very fertile. The most fertile of all Canaan land. It equals the beauty and productiveness of the Nile Valley. Oh, and the cities. Oh, they're wealthy and beautiful. And their crowded marts offer profitable traffic in cattle and sheep.
4: Oh. Greedy, greedy, greedy.
3: You don't want to live in the cities?
4: Of course I do, Lot. What normal woman doesn't want the excitement and glamour and social life of cities?
3: Then it's settled. We choose the plains of Jordan.
4: Have you thought about the moral and spiritual evil and wickedness of the cities of the plains? Especially Sodom and Gomorrah.
3: They're not as bad as they're painted. Anyway, even if they are, we can be missionaries, can't we? And convert them to the worship of the God of heaven.
5: And Lot pitched his tent in the plain of Jordan towards the city of Sodom. And it came to pass that after 12 years of servitude, the kings of Sodom and Gomorrah, of Admah and Zeboim, as well as the king of Bela, rebelled against Chedorlaomer, their conqueror. And they made battle against Chedorlaomer in the valley of Siddim, and fought him. And one who had taken part in the battle came to Abram.
6: It is terrible, Abram. They attacked our center with light troops, and we pushed them back, but that's just what they wanted. We exposed our flanks, and Chedorlaomer charged into us with his heavy infantry. You never saw so much slaughter and bloodshed. They drove us clear back to the slime pits in the valley. Only a few of us escaped into the mountains.
2: A sad day. A sad day. Tell me, I have a nephew. His name is Lot. He lives in Sodom.
6: Yes, I know him well. He's been taken prisoner, along with all the rest. They've taken all our women, our property, gold and silver, food, cattle, sheep, everything. They left us nothing. Nothing.
5: And when Abram heard that Lot was taken captive, he armed his trained servants born in his own house, 318 men. And he called them together and addressed them.
2: Men, you've all heard by now that Chedorlaomer has won the battle and has looted Sodom and Gomorrah and carried off all the property of their citizens. My own nephew Lot has been taken prisoner. Men, I swore at my brother Aaron's death that I would always look upon Lot as my own son. I intend to rescue him. I intend to pursue Kedaleoma's army and set Lot free. Are you with me? Will you help me?
5: Abram and his men pursued Kedaleomer, and when he had come close to their camp, he again spoke to his men.
2: Now here's my plan, men. There are not enough of us to risk an attack by day, so we will attack by night. You, Ahaz, will take command of one half of our forces. I will be in charge of the other. Now, Ahaz, take your men and circle around the camp and post yourself on the other side. When you hear the signal for the attack, 3 blasts of the trumpet, advance immediately. Spread as much confusion among the enemy as you can. When Kedaleomer has rallied his men against you, then we will attack him from the rear.

0: Abram's attack was successful. Chedorlaomer's army was put to flight, and Abram pursued them to Hobah, which is on the left hand of Damascus. And he brought back all the goods, and his nephew Lot, and his goods, and the women also, and the people.
1: Uncle Abram, I want you to know how deeply grateful I am to you for having rescued us.
2: I only did my duty, Lot.
1: Without your help, we would have spent the rest of our days as slaves to Chedorlaomer.
2: God did not will it so, nephew.
0: And the king of Sodom went out to meet Abram after his return from the slaughter of Chedorlaomer and of the kings that were with him at the valley of Shavah, which is the king's dale. And Melchizedek, king of Salem, brought forth bread and wine, and he was the priest of the Most High God.
3: Blessed be Abram of the Most High God, possessor of heaven and earth. And blessed be the Most High God, which hath delivered thine enemies into thy hand.
0: And Abram gave Melchizedek tithes of all the goods and property that he had recovered, as an expression of his love to God. And the king of Sodom said unto Abram,
2: Our hearts are more thankful, Abram, than we have words to express. As a token of our thankfulness, give us back only the men and women whom you have freed, and take all our goods and all our property, which Chedorlaomer had wrested from us.
4: See, O king, I have lifted up mine hand unto the Lord, the Most High God, the possessor of heaven and earth, and swore that I will not take a reward, not even a shoe latchet, and that I will not take anything that is thine.
2: But, Abram, it is your rightful recompense. The just spoils of war.
4: I have received the blessing of the Most High God in that my nephew Lot is returned to me. That is sufficient reward.

0: after subduing the army of Chedorlaomer, king of Elam, and rescuing his nephew Lot, Abram returned to his tents in the foothills of Hebron.
1: Abram, you aren't yourself, dear. Did something happen at the battle with Chedorlaomer to make you despondent?
2: You're very observing, Sarai.
1: Then there is something the matter.
2: My mind is disturbed. Always I have been a man of peace. I have shunned enmity and strife. And now the things I saw during that battle, the carnage and death and suffering, it was horrible.
1: But you only did your duty, Abram.
2: My part in the battle is what I'm worried about. Chedorlaomer and his allies will come again to Canaan. This time I will be the special object of their vengeance. You see, Sarai, now I am involved in national quarrels. The peaceful life I so enjoy is broken. And, Sarai, you know how I looked forward to a son and heir. Now it cannot be. I have not entered into the possession of Canaan, and I am now too old for an heir. There is no way that God can fulfill his promise that my seed shall be as the sands of the sea.
1: Abram, seldom have I seen your faith waver. Perhaps a season of solitude and meditation and prayer will renew your faith.
2: I have prayed, Sarai, almost constantly. But my mind has been so oppressed by forebodings that I don't seem to be able to grasp God's promises I have in the past. Yet I must not give up. I must press forward. I will continue to pray.
0: In a vision of the night, the divine voice spoke to Abram.
3: Fear not, Abram, for I am thy shield and thy exceeding great reward.
2: O Lord God of heaven, give me, I pray thee, some tangible evidence that thy promise will surely come to pass. How, O Lord, is the promise to be fulfilled now that I am too old to have a son?
3: Unto thy seed will I give this land.
2: O God, permit me to adopt my trusted servant Eliezer. Lo, he was born in my house and is like unto me as a son. Then the promise of seed can be fulfilled through him.
3: A child of thy very own shall be thy son and heir. Come, Abram, follow me outside thy tent, and I will show thee what is to come to pass. Now, look up, Abram. What seest thou?
2: Stars, O Lord?
3: Can you count the stars?
2: No, Lord. They are too great in number.
3: So shall thy seed be.
0: Years pass, and still Abram is without a son and heir.
1: It's impossible, Abram. Absolutely impossible. I cannot have a child. I'm far too old.
2: God's word is truth. His promises are sure.
1: That I believe. God promised that you would have an heir, Abram, not me.
2: But you're my wife, and
1: I cannot have a child. But you can, through another wife.
2: But, Sarai, another
1: custom
2: wife...
1: Custom permits you to have a secondary wife. Well, through her, God's promise of a son can be fulfilled.
2: It's unthinkable, Sarai.
1: I have a maid, Hagar by name, the one who came with us from Egypt. Marry her, Abram. God willing, she will bear you a son.
2: It's out of the question.
1: It's God's will that you have a son.
2: I wonder.
1: It's the only way, Abram.
2: Oh, no, I don't
1: think... Not another word. It's all settled.
2: A son, an heir. Oh, Sarai, you're a wonderful woman.
0: And it came to pass that Abram took Hagar as his secondary wife. In the course of time, mutual jealousies of the two wives disturbed the peace of the once happy home.
1: Hagar, take this rug outside and scrub it.
4: Why don't you do it yourself?
1: Why, how dare you talk to me like this? You forget who I am.
4: You are a has-been. A barren has-been. Me? I am to be the mother of Abram's child. I am now number one wife. I give the orders.
1: You Egyptian slave. Get out. Get out. I won't stand for it another minute, Abram. She has got to go or I go.
2: Now, Sarai.
1: It's all your fault, Abram. You should never have married her in the first place.
2: But, Sarai...
1: I will not tolerate her insolence another minute. She has got to be banished, you hear? Banished.
2: She's my wife. She is to be the mother of my child. I cannot banish her.
1: You love her. You don't love me anymore.
2: Sarai, Hagar is my wife, yet she is also your servant. You are her mistress. According to custom, you have control of her, and this I permit to still be true.
1: Then I can punish her if she refuses to obey me.
2: The law and custom permits certain punishment, I believe.
1: Thank you, Abram.
0: And Sarai dealt harshly with Hagar, and Hagar fled from before Sarai into the wilderness. As she wandered on the desert road to Egypt, an angel of the Lord found her at a well, and said unto her,
5: Hagar, Sarai's maid, whence comest thou, and whither wilt thou go?
4: I flee from the face of Sarai, my mistress.
5: Return to thy mistress, and submit thyself unto her hand. Behold, thou art with child, and shall bear a son, and shall call his name Ishmael. God hath heard thy affliction, and shall multiply thy seed, and shall make of his seed a great nation.
0: And Hagar returned to Abram's dwelling place, and bare him a son. And they named him Ishmael, according to the angel's command. And Ishmael grew and prospered and became the forebearer of the great Arabian nation.
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happy morning. Happy Preparation Day. It is Friday, the 19th day of June 2026. Welcome to Friday's edition of Morning Manor. I hope that you have been enjoying the programming thus far. Boys and girls, the story. Yes, did you enjoy it? Did you learn from it? I know you are in exam mode. And perhaps you'll take every moment, every opportunity to stick something in there to prepare for the exam. Do the same for the exam for Christ, right? It's a daily task. Let's not forget it. So I hope you were tuned in for the Bible in Living Sound, where we looked at Abraham and Lot. That's a wonderful lesson here. Wonderful story. Big boys and big girls, good morning. I know you enjoyed the story too. Sister Swabi, good morning. I know you did. Happy Preparation Day to you. Let's get into our devotion for this morning. We're looking at agents for heaven. Yes. Are you one of them? Are you one of them? Mind you, I'm pointing in different directions, so it's not the same question because I'm asking different people. Yes. Am I one of them? 1 Peter chapter 3, verse 8. Finally, be ye all of one mind, having compassion one of another. Love as brethren. Be pitiful. Be courteous. Es nous afesa bon matin. Are we in one mind? Do we express compassion? And I don't mean verbally, but our actions. Do we love as a family? Can people tell that we belong to one Father? Are we pitiful of those who have fallen? Are we kind and courteous? What great need there is of cultivating tenderness and gentleness. None should be ashamed to manifest a tender, compassionate spirit for those who err. For those who think they make no mistakes are far from being without fault before God. No one need to think that the manifestation of compassion is something for which he need be ashamed. Some people are afraid of the friends calling them, according to the Lucian colloquial, bois. Now, I don't know what that means, but I know when to use it, right? We should not be ashamed of the gospel. When a crisis comes in the life of any soul and another attempts to give advice, that advice and counsel will have only the weight of influence for good that their example and spirit of the advisor has accumulated for him. It is the consistent life, the revelation of a sincere Christ-like interest for the soul in peril that will make counsel effectual to persuade and win into safe paths. Agents for heaven. Those who are quick to censure others, who speak words that cut and bruise the already wounded soul, are doing Satan's work and are laborers with the prince of darkness, Pamwekidi. So where do you stand this morning? Are you the reason someone is further wounded? Because you are quick to censure and you are quick to lash with your tongue? Well, you're doing the work of Satan. That's what the prophetess says. And you are a co-laborer with the prince of darkness. Let the tempted and tried souls remember that when chastisement comes upon them, it is the Lord who would save from death.
Now here is the balance. We've seen one end. Let's look at the other end. The soul who has fallen in error. Let you remember. Let us remember. When reproof comes. That the Bible does say in Revelation 3:19, as many as I love, I rebuke and chasten. So expect to be rebuked. But those who are doing it without love, those who are doing it to cut and bruise the already wounded soul, is not doing the work of God. You are a co-laborer of the prince with the prince of darkness. You are doing Satan's work. Because when you look at how Jesus rebuked when he walked this earth, it was filled with love. There was hope to every soul he rebuked. The human agent imbued with the Spirit of Christ will watch for souls as they must give an account. So what will you tell God on the day for the soul you destroyed when he or she was already down, and because of your words that person left God? What will you say? Because you must give an account. Is that person blood on your shoulders? And I can say the other way too. What did you not say? The claims of Christ are upon us, and we must understand our duty and do it in the fear of God, with an eye single to his glory, and not prove unfaithful. Let no thought of self or the natural feelings be cherished to keep the lips silent. Speak and be not afraid. With the heart full of tenderness and love for souls, one, exhort and entreat. Retreat if you do not have words that will heal, but entreat if you are speaking from a standpoint of redemption with love. We are lacking that aspect. We are so quick to lead with a whip than to lead with grace, with mercy. Never cease to labor for a soul while there is one ray of hope. Your words may cut to the soul. Oh, then be cautious, friends of mine, and clothe them with the love and tenderness of Jesus. Too many times we do not understand the character of God because we see how our parents deal with us. We see how the leaders deal with us. And we think that God is someone to be afraid of, that when we fall, we cannot go to him because we will be lashed. We will be outcast. We are failing to see the character of God from those who lead us. From those we call family, brethren. We need to see the love and tenderness of Jesus in the way we treat each other. Soften every accent with love and sympathy. This is also an agent for heaven whom you are dealing with. As you deal with others, as you judge others, so the Lord will judge and deal with you. Changez ça. Let the agent who claims to be a child of God practice the lessons of Christ. If he is compelled to wound, let him feel the duty of healing as compulsory upon him. Woe. And I say woe again. If he is compelled to wound, let him feel the duty of healing as compulsory upon him. You see, friends,
And my bestie has told me sometimes, or many times, the way someone treats you is not on you. It's on the person. La vérité. The truth is ever to be spoken in love, with the Spirit of Christ abiding in the soul. So, I watched the funeral of Joy yesterday. Very sad. Very, very sad. And all the wonderful things that were said about her. And looking at this child that will grow up without a mother. And yes, without a father. All because someone had not healed themselves. A lot of us are walking around with childhood trauma, unable to be healthy adults because we have not dealt with our childhood trauma. We dismiss it, we deny it, and others feel it. We need to wake up. You know why? Satan is using it to increase pain and depression and hurt. Not just out there in society, but within the family of God. And so you know the testimony this will bring. Those out there will say, but they are suffering with the same things we are suffering. They are just like us. Why would I come? And so today the responsibility of being Christ-like falls heavy upon every agent for heaven. Especially those who have already accepted Jesus Christ and denounced the world. Because there are agents out there who are not yet living according to agents for heaven, but are depending on us to bring them in. So finally, be ye all of one mind, having compassion one of another. Love as brethren. Be pitiful. Be courteous. Heaven depends on it. Let us pray. Father, in the name of Jesus, we approach you once again with hearts of gratitude, for we see how much you are seeking to save the lost. We see how long-suffering you are with us. Because when we look at ourselves, we see how rebellious, how stiff-necked we are. And sometimes we tend to wonder, why? Why do you love us so much? When we fail you over and over and over. And we are so thankful this morning that you are love. And that what we get from you shows us and gives us the experience of what true love is. And that is you, oh God. Thank you. Thank you for loving us in spite of ourselves. Thank you for seeking after us. Thank you for not giving up on us. And thank you for having everything we need and distributing according to your will. Have mercy this morning. Forgive us, Lord. We want to be better agents for heaven. We want to do better. We want to see souls through the eyes of Jesus. We want to understand their value. So help us understand our own value so we will see that the next soul is equal to us, even at the cross. Quicken that fire in us, Lord. Because we know the night is coming when we cannot work. Help us to go out there to win that soul that is missing. Help us to go after that one. And help us, Lord, to equally understand and care for the 99. Because our very words and our lack of love might just cause one to be lost.
So help us to see the gravity of this work that you have called us to do. Bless our hearts this morning. Fill us with your love so we can give freely. Fill us with your forgiveness so we can give freely. Fill us with your grace so we can give freely. Help us to be merciful and live by the Beatitudes. Thank you, Lord. Thank you for your word. Thank you for your Holy Spirit. Fill us with him. We need him more than ever, for we cannot do this work without him. Let your will be done, and save us, we pray. In Jesus' name we pray with thanksgiving. Amen.

It is now 8 minutes past the hour of 7. We have the news on the weather coming up at 7:15. Let me say happy Father's Day to all our male hosts who are fathers. Dale Sergis, Taylor Everest, Junior Rodney, Trevor Cyril, Alvin Flora, Pastor David. Okay, fine. I will say to Leroy David and all those who host programs here who are fathers, happy Father's Day. And I know all of them are wonderful fathers. Let God be praised. And the reason why they are wonderful fathers is because they did not say no to the Father of all fathers. So those of you out there saying no, how could you say no to this man? Let's take this from the top.

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3: So please send in your items, drop up your items. You heard the interview yesterday with Bernice Francis, who is the acting manager of the Transit Home over in Groseley. And the needs are vast. They are in dire need of these items that we have in that promotion. So we are awaiting your items so we can bless them on July 2nd. It is now 7:15, time for the news on the weather. This is the 6 AM report that was submitted by the Met Office in VA for St. Lucia for today, Friday, June 19th, 2026. Your forecaster is Emmanuel Descart. The present weather at Huronera Airport is cloudy and hazy. The present temperature at Huronera Airport is 27 degrees Celsius or 81 degrees Fahrenheit. The relative humidity at Huronera Airport is 73%. And the wind at Huronera Airport is blowing from the east at 23 miles per hour or 37 kilometers per hour. Here's a rainfall in the 24-hour period that ended at 2 a.m. today. 12.4 millimeters of rain was recorded at Huronera Airport, bringing the total rainfall for the month of June so far at Huronera Airport to 22.3 millimeters. The sun sets today at 26 minutes before 7 p.m. And you know what that means. The Sabbath begins at 6:34 p.m. And it rises tomorrow at 24 minutes before 6 a.m. Now the forecast for St. Lucia, valid for the next 24 hours. The winds will be blowing from the east near 23 miles per hour or 37 kilometers per hour with occasional gusts. Here's the weather. Partly cloudy, hazy and breezy. Becoming cloudy at times with a few showers. Persons with respiratory ailments and dust allergies are advised to take the necessary precautions due to reduced air quality. Here's the marine forecast for seas in a 25-mile or 40-kilometer radius from St. Lucia. The tides for the Casuarina Harbour, high at 23 minutes before 7 a.m. and low at 24 minutes past 1 p.m. The tides for the Beaufort Bay, high at 26 minutes before 8 a.m. and low at 9 minutes before 3 p.m. Now the seas are moderate to locally rough with waves and northeasterly to easterly swells, 5 to 7 feet or 1.5 to 2.1 meters. Small craft operators and sea bathers should exercise caution due to above normal seas, brisk winds and reduced visibility. Now the forecast for the Lesser Antilles, partly cloudy, hazy and breezy, becoming cloudy at times with widely scattered showers over the southern Windward Islands. And finally, the tropical weather outlook. The Atlantic high pressure system will maintain moderate to brisk easterly winds and above normal seas across the Lesser Antilles during the forecast period. A plume of Saharan dust will reduce visibility and air quality over the region during the next day or two. And two tropical waves located over the eastern and tropical Atlantic are both moving westward near 12 miles per hour or 19 kilometers per hour. Tropical cyclone formation is not expected over the tropical Atlantic during the next 7 days. That's the latest on the weather. We want to thank Emmanuel Descartes for the 6 a.m. report. The next report will be heard at 12:45 p.m. right here on Praise FM Radio. We have the community notice board coming up at 7:20. Let me just share a quick testimony with you. I love it when God answers your prayers instantly, and this is what I experienced this morning. Whilst I was seated in the veranda doing my usual prayer and meditation, I felt a light dose of, what's that thing again? Vertigo, yes. I didn't pray about it because it was light and I thought, you know, it will just go away, that kind of thing. So when I went to the shower, it started to increase. And I'm like, Lord, please stop this from happening. I have to drive to work. Before I can say thank you, before I can say amen, it was gone, like completely gone. No hints of it. And I'm just so thankful. And I just kept on smiling because instant response is such a blessing. And I just couldn't help but thank him over and over and over. And up to now, I don't feel it. So praise be to God, Jesus Christ, who answers according to his will. Sometimes we don't get the instant responses, but this was one of them. And I am just happy. So just keep praying, friends of mine. It may not be instant response. God knows when to give it instantly. But he will respond in due time.
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3: It is now time to take a look at our community notice board for today, Friday, June 19th, 2026. 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Don't forget, tomorrow afternoon from 5 to 9 p.m., the Ansari SDA Church presents Raising the Roof in Praise, an inspiring gospel concert and talent expose featuring musical performances, dramatic presentations, and most exciting of all, an original play entitled The Great Controversy. You don't want to miss out on that. It takes place under the big blue and yellow tent in Cul-de-Sac. So walk with a generous offering. And aside from that, there will be tasty foods and refreshing drinks on sale from 7 p.m. So you get to contribute two ways, by giving a generous offering and purchasing the foods and drinks on sale. Don't miss this amazing evening. Plan to stay until the end to witness how the great controversy concludes. Come and be blessed, and come and be a blessing. You still have time to head on to the IPA bookstore to get your Father's Day gift for your dad. They're located on Chaussee Road. And parents and guardians of students seeking admission to the SD Academy, registration dates are July 1st until July 17th from 8 a.m. to 4 p.m. Registration fees minimum $535, non-refundable. And the balance is due no later than Thursday, August 27th, which is the day of orientation for all new students. You have three options to make your payments. Number one, First National Bank, account number 2417. Number two, Bank of St. Lucia, account number 251-297-330. Or number three, you can pay at the school itself. The documents required for registration. For new students, you need the bank slip as proof of payment, two passport size photos, photocopy of birth certificate and CPEA results, completed medical emergency and admissions form. The forms are available at the school's office, the academy's office. And if you're a non-national, proof of authorization to remain in the state. For transferring students, you need the above, except in place of the CPEA result, you need a grade transcript from your previous school and the discipline record or character reference from your previous school. For more information, please call the school at 452-4195, 452-7210, or send an email to secretary@sda.edu.lc. 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And speaking of typed notice, we have one that's typed and I keep forgetting it. Vacation Bible School for the Balata SD Church begins July 6th to the 17th. Registration is $5. It takes place at the church. What to expect? 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It'll be a fun and faith-filled experience for children. We are located on Lance Road. That's where our studio and office are. Upstairs, the Good News SD Church. Thanks for allowing Praise FM to have a part in publicizing your special events. Let me say happy Father's Day to my three brothers, Bonnie Compton, Falcon Compton, and Craig Compton. My prayer for you is that you will follow Christ, being the example to your children. Only then can they follow Christ, as you follow Christ. This song is for you with B.B. Winans and Bob Carlyle. I Will Follow Christ.

0: Hallelujah. Let's move on to today's verse, followed by today's thought, then medicine from your kitchen cabinet. Today's verse comes from Psalms 118, verse 6. The Lord is on my side. I will not fear. What can man do unto me? That's why I will fear God and not man, because fearing man brings torment. Fearing God brings peace. Can somebody say amen? Here is today's thought coming from Desire of Ages, page 314. Self is but shifting sand. If you build upon human theories and inventions, your house will fall by the winds of temptation, the tempests of trial. It will be swept away. But these principles that I have given will endure. Receive me, build on my words. That's coming from Desire of Ages, page 314, expounding on the Christ's concluding statement from his Sermon on the Mount. Merci, Jésus. Solid rock. On Christ, the solid rock, I stand. All other ground, marvelly. Shifting sand. Here is medicine from your kitchen cabinet, home remedy for fluid retention.
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Happy Preparation Day. Greetings going out to Edgitha and Philip in Brooklyn. Wishing them a blessed day today, coming from your daughter, Kasani Fenelon. Here is Amy Grant, Breath of Heaven.

Coming up next, we have Financial Matters, entitled Self-Reflection. Wow. Who would have thought that there would be such a topic for Financial Matters? Are you eager to hear what this is about? Well, keep it locked. It's coming up next.

0: 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For many of us Christians, our financial circumstances can cause us to worry. However, as children of a great and powerful God, we don't have to be concerned, but rather we can trust in God's purpose regarding our finances.
1: 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Take time to deeply reflect on where you are financially and why. 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Are you living in alignment with His purpose for your life? What changes is He calling you to make? Honest reflection leads to real growth. When you invite God into your financial journey, He brings clarity, He brings conviction, and the power to change. Don't just check your balance, check your heart. Transformation begins with truth. Psalms 139 verse 23 to 24 reminds us, "Search me, God, and know my heart. Test me and know my anxious thoughts. See if there's any offensive way in me, and lead me to the way everlasting."
0: I am Aletta St. Omer, and this has been Financial Matters. Thank you so much for listening.
2: And there you have it. Self-reflection. At 8 o'clock, acapella lovers, I have a treat for you. You'll have a whole half hour. That makes sense, right? A whole half hour of uninterrupted acapella music just for you acapella lovers. So happy preparation day to you. That's coming up at 8.

0: struggles too difficult to solve? The temptations too strong to withstand? The pain too much to endure? Let us thank God for divine help. 1 Corinthians chapter 10 verse 13. There have no temptation taken you but such as is common to man. But God is faithful, who will never suffer you to be tempted above that ye are able, but will with the temptation also make a way to escape, that ye may be able to bear it. Let's access the way of escape. It's possible for us to overcome. 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
1: 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Some decisions last 5 minutes.
2: Yeah, I'll have a scoop of the vanilla. No, chocolate. No, vanilla.
1: Some decisions last all night.
2: Yeah, I'll have the all-you-can-eat tamale platter with lots of hot sauce.
1: Some decisions last longer than we like.
2: Suntan lotion? What for? Oh, that's for wimps.
1: Some decisions last a lifetime.
2: Honey. Honey. It's your turn. Honey. Mommy, be there in a second! Honey.
1: Some decisions are eternal.
2: Oh, sure, I've thought a lot about Jesus, but frankly, I'm not ready to give my life to God.
1: And some decisions can't be made tomorrow. Jesus said, if you're not for me, you're against me. Where do you stand with him? Another message from Lifeline Productions, located on the web at lifelinepro.com.
3: 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He's great and he's greatly to be praised.

0: Mom, can I put my super fast sneakers in the donation box? I only wore them for one summer.
1: Of course, Heaven. They're still in great shape. Someone at the children's home is going to love those.
0: What about my favorite puzzle, the one of the giant galaxy?
1: That's a wonderful idea.
0: But what do they need the most?
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3: Seventh-day Adventists believe the gracious Creator, after 6 days of creation, rested on the seventh day and instituted the Sabbath for all people as a memorial of creation. The fourth commandment of God's unchangeable law requires the observance of this seventh-day Sabbath as a day of rest, worship, and ministry in harmony with the teachings and practice of Jesus, the Lord of the Sabbath. The Sabbath is a day of delightful communion with God and one another. It is a symbol of our redemption in Christ, a sign of our sanctification, a token of our allegiance, and a foretaste of our eternal future in God's kingdom. The Sabbath is God's perpetual sign of His eternal covenant between Him and His people. Joyful observance of His holy time from evening to evening, sunset to sunset, is a celebration of God's creative and redemptive acts.

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Good morning to you and welcome to Spiritual Upliftment this Friday. Today, the third Friday of June 2026. Today's the 19th of the month, and I hope that you've had a great month so far. We're ending this week. Today is day 6 of the week. And I trust that you had a blessed one. Our God is good. Our God is gracious. He has been with us and will continue to be with us. And I truly hope that you enjoyed this wonderful Friday today. My name is Kirin Perino. I'll be here with you this morning until 1 o'clock today. I pray that all goes well. You'll receive a great blessing from the Lord. And you'll enjoy many, many more of His blessings. Let us start off with a word of prayer, then we'll have our devotion today. Loving Father, we thank you so much for your blessings, for your grace, for your love. We thank you, Father, for stepping in the gap, for filling in the gap for us and making it possible through your Son that we can commune with you again and your Spirit again. I pray, Father, for your special blessings today as your children go about their business, praying for Sabbath, caring for the elderly, caring for the country, the nation, taking care of its cleanliness, our various activities and plans. Lord, we pray that your Spirit will guide us and be with us as we execute those. We thank you for hearing us. Thank you for taking an interest in our lives. Thank you for healing our diseases. Thank you for satisfying our mouths with good things, for providing us with the money that we need to function, for giving us inspiration, foresight, guidance into what pills and plans and things to take. Thank you for being with us, Lord. Everything that you want for us, the plans that you have for us, we pray that they'll come to pass. Help us to perform our duties diligently, on time. And I pray for our people who are overseas, either traveling for work or they are residing overseas, that you protect them where they are, allow them to accomplish the goals that they have set for themselves, and bring them back safely to us. Pray for the children who are outside today. You'll keep them safe. You know that there's so many predators in this world harming your children. Pray that you'll place a special hedge around them and protect them, and help the evil people who are doing the evil works to repent and to change and to have good minds and to execute righteousness before you. You are the righteous judge, and you'll do what is best, and you'll do what is right in every situation. So you place the hands of our children in your hands. Help us to love as you love, Lord. Help us to forgive each other as you've forgiven us. And we pray that our little country will be a safer place, a happier place to live. May we play our part in ensuring that it is safe for us all. This mercy I ask in the name of our Savior Jesus Christ. And you know the many other needs that we have as a nation, as a people, as a church, as in the various communities and the families. You know exactly what we need. So we are inviting you in to work and to do according to your will. This is my humble prayer. In Jesus' name I pray. Amen. The devotion this morning is entitled, Jesus' Convincing Power. Luke 4:32 is the text, and that says, "And they were astonished at his teaching, for his word was with authority." The mission of Jesus was demonstrated by convincing miracles. His doctrine astonished the people. It was not the contradictory jargon of the scribes, full of mysticism, burdened with absurd forms and meaningless exactions, but it was a system of truth that met the wants of the heart. His teaching was plain, clear, and comprehensive. The practical truths he uttered had a convincing power and arrested the attention of the people. Multitudes lingered at his side, marveling at his wisdom. His manner corresponded with the great truths he proclaimed. There was no apology, no hesitancy, not the shadow of a doubt or uncertainty that it might be other than he declared. He spoke of the earthly and the heavenly, of the human and the divine, with positive authority, and the people were astonished at his doctrine, for his word was with power. He had declared himself to be the Messiah, but the people would not receive him, though they saw his wonderful works and marveled at his wisdom. He did not meet the expectation of the Messiah. They had been instructed to look for earthly pomp and glory at the advent of their deliverer,
and they dreamed that under the power of the Lion of the tribe of Judah, the Jewish nation would be exalted to preeminence among the nations of the world. With these ideas, they were not prepared to receive the humble teacher of Galilee, although he came just as the prophets had foretold that he would come. He was not recognized as the truth, the light of the world, although he spoke as never anyone spoke, for his appearance was humble and unpretending. He came without attendance of earthly pageant and glory. There was, however, a majesty in his very presence that bespoke his divine character. His manners, though gentle and winning, possessed an authority that inspired respect and awe. He commanded, and disease left the sufferer. The dead heard his voice and lived. The sorrowing rejoiced, and the weary and heavy laden found rest in his compassionate love. The lame, the blind, the palsy-stricken, the leprous, and those afflicted with all manner of diseases came to him, and he healed them all. Heaven endorsed his claims with mighty manifestations. The Review and Herald, July 6, 1911. Jesus' convincing power. He gave enough evidence that people could exercise faith in him. He gave enough. They themselves said, no one has ever spoken like him. We've never heard these truths explained in this way before. There's an authority that attended him and his presence. You could see the anointing on Jesus. The miracles that he performed, the healings that he performed. His love was different from the earthly teachers around. You could tell that he was special. But unfortunately, mankind has a habit of interpreting God's word to suit themselves. You have a habit of doing that. That's a bad habit. And now you have the religious leaders having such authority and influence over the people, portraying, mind you, the prophecies are there, you know. He would come as a helpless babe. As a lamb, he would die. There is no beauty in him that we should desire him. He would be stricken, acquainted with grief. Humble, humble guy. The Roman soldiers could have only identified Jesus when Judas kissed him. They didn't even know what he looked like. As an ordinary man, ordinary guy on the street. He was too humble for their lofty plans. They wanted the Messiah to come and make them ruler over the entire earth in all of their corruption. No heart transformation, no repentance, no confession, no change. They are the descendants of Abraham, so therefore they are entitled. And they wanted their Messiah to come and fulfill their plans for their lives. There's a time that he will come as King of Kings and Lord of Lords, but that was not that time. Before he could come as king, he had to come as a babe. You cannot rush the process, you cannot rush the prophecies. We need to just accept the word of God for what it is. When he says this is it, this is it. Don't try to interpret it to be something else. And if perchance you may be confused, perchance you have a little doubt, a little question, he is a living God, he can hear you. You can talk to him, he will talk to you. He will clarify things for you. But I pray that you will just accept the prophecies and accept the word of God for as it is presented to us. That was one of the great flaws of the leaders of Israel at that time. I love the fact that Jesus gave plain, clear teachings of the word, very comprehensive. The poor were they were drawn to him. And even now, poor still drawn to him because he is the bread of life. He has the words of life. He has the things that will uplift us and bless us and nourish our souls, the truth and his very essence and presence. We know what he is to our very lives, and we love and adore him. And there are many in this world who replace what God should be to them with something else, with money and fame and property and wealth and, you know, the belongingness with worldly people, and they do not want our lovely Savior. But wherever you are in life today, I hope that you love the Jesus, the one who came, the Lord, the one who revealed to us the character of the Heavenly Father. Love that one. And please know the word. Read the word every day. It is powerful to change your mind, change your heart. It is powerful to remove evil spirits from around you.
It'll keep you grounded and focused, because Satan has a lot of different distractions and plans to take your mind away from Christ, but the word will keep you grounded. So stay there. Whether you are lame, you are blind, palsy-stricken, leprous, a woman with an issue of blood, dead in sins and trespasses, when Jesus comes to your heart, he will bring healing to you. He will soothe the pain in your soul. He will make it better. Through his life, Jesus was so humble. He was so obedient to the words of the Heavenly Father that God just filled him with power. Everything Jesus wanted to do, the Father said, go ahead. What the Father said to do, Jesus did. So therefore, you had this union of the two, and then it just... Heaven just, as the reading says, heaven endorsed his claims with mighty manifestations. As he spoke the truth, he lived the truth, he did his miracles, heaven endorsed it. Certainly, never man spoke like this man. He is special. He is from the Heavenly Father. He is sent from God. And if you believe that he's sent from God, happy are you. Thank you for listening to today's devotion. And I hope that you read more about Jesus, you encounter him, and know him for yourself and love him for yourself. And trust me, the Spirit of God will empower you to live a godly, righteous life with him. Yes, you will find opposition. Yes, the world will not encourage you to do it. People may laugh at you. They will ridicule you. You know, they may do other things, but that's okay. You have Jesus. That's all that matters. Eternal life is yours. That's what matters. And God can protect you from them. That's the reading for today. Be sure to join me on Monday, same time at 9 o'clock for another devotion. This was taken from the devotional book From the Heart. This is page 182. Jesus's convincing power. Many people ask God for a sign. Father, give me a sign to know that you are there. Do something, you know, do something miraculous. Make something float in front of me or something. People always ask for some sort of sign. I am sure that God has been engaging with you in multiple ways, because I find he's a very engaging God, and he has given you enough evidence to believe him. He may not do something physical, like the exact sign you're looking for, he may not do it, but he'll give you enough evidence that you can believe him. And I hope that you will step out and live, reach out in faith and believe that he is, that he exists. He's given enough evidence that we can believe him. We're now 18 minutes after 9 o'clock. Happy birthday greetings to our Facebook friends who are celebrating their special birthdays today. I wish you every wonderful and good thing, and I hope that your day will be special and wonderful. Okay, so our Facebook is not loading with the friends today, so I guess no birthday greetings for today, the 19th. But all those who are celebrating, wishing you a happy, happy and wonderful day. To our regular listeners, our not-so-regular listeners, bus drivers, those are overseas, good morning and happy day to you. Our shut-ins, our seniors, our doctors, those at the hospitals listening, pleasant morning, happy day. Let's listen to the song, Come Into the Holy of Holies. Then at 9:35, I'll be back with our Spirit of Prophecy reading for today.

And that was Aaron and Jeff with the song He Is. We're now 29 minutes after 9 o'clock. We're now going to take in this one from Jehovah Shalom, I believe. After that, we'll have the reading for this morning.

This we are at chapter 14, entitled Threefold Persecuting Union, and we are at page 160 of the book. So very short reading today, just about a paragraph. It says, through the two great errors, the immortality of the soul and Sunday sacredness, Satan will bring the people under his deceptions. While the former lays the foundation of spiritualism, the latter creates a bond of sympathy with Rome. The Protestants of the United States will be foremost in stretching their hands across the Gulf to grasp the hand of spiritualism. They will reach over the abyss to clasp hands with the Roman power. And under the influence of this threefold union, this country will follow in the steps of Rome in trampling on the rights of conscience. That's reading today again, and read it to you one more time. It's very short. It says, through the two great errors, the immortality of the soul and Sunday sacredness, Satan will bring the people under his deceptions. While the former lays the foundation of spiritualism, the latter creates a bond of sympathy with Rome. The Protestants of the United States will be foremost in stretching their hands across the Gulf to grasp the hand of spiritualism. They will reach over the abyss to clasp hands with the Roman power, and under the influence of this threefold union, this country will follow in the steps of Rome in trampling on the rights of conscience. Great Controversy, page 588. Reading from Christian Service, page 116. Threefold persecuting union. People combining, people joining to ensure that the traditions of mankind supersede the law of God. Great errors are in this world. They are being perpetuated. They are being taught. They're being lauded as truth from the scriptures, but it cannot be based and supported by the scriptures. The immortality of the soul, that man will live forever, just changing forms, changing energy. And of course, that Sunday is God's sacred day. It is not. It is the first day of the week, not the seventh. It has no special blessings on it. No reverent, sanctified blessing. The Protestants of the United States will want to ensure that Sunday is enforced by law, that mankind keeps that day as a holy day. And you see it being pushed by the Christian nationalism, right? You know, they want America to be a Christian nation again, by law. You have no conscience to choose how you want to serve God. You must do what the law states, what the state says, what those religious leaders say. They will try to get power from Rome to support them in enacting these laws. The Protestants, the United States, Rome. They're going to trample on the conscience of people, and this is going to happen. Look out for it. It's not a matter of when. It's a matter of if. It's a matter of when. And it's going to take place. That's the reading for today. This is in fulfilling Revelation 13. It's going to happen, so. Preach the gospel, live the gospel, repent of your sins, confess your sins, be baptized, live for Jesus. Live according to the word of God and not by the traditions that mankind has set. Stay close to Christ. Thank you for listening today, joining me for our Spirit of Prophecy reading. Be sure to join me on Monday as we continue to read from this book, Christian Service. Remember, it is a Christian's duty to serve the Lord, so how are you serving Him? Happy morning greetings goes out. This is Atanika Sheridan. Hope you're doing well today. It's a Valentine corner, but good morning to you. My grandfather, Victor Perina, good morning. Pastor Charles, good day to you. Sister Charles, good morning as well. Those listening at Red Cross, good day at Cornerstone House, good morning to you. At the Salvation Army, Central Point, good day to you. This is Fedora Japol, booth number 4 in the Cashews Market. Good morning to you, sis. Sister Prisca Henry, good morning to you. All of our listeners overseas, Sister Clessa, Sister Mary Jane, Sister Vina, Sister Andrea. Those in New York, good morning and happy day to you all. It is day 6, it is Friday, and Sabbath will begin at sunset today. And the sun will set this afternoon, just giving you the time. It's at 6:34, 26 minutes before 7 today. Happy Sabbath when it comes. Enjoy the preparation day.
It is now 9:39. Let's take in this song, and then we'll have our helpful tip for today at 9:45. This one from the Brooklyn Tabernacle Choir, Lord, I Believe in You. It's a Nomotobua, good day to you. Sis Andrina, I hope you're doing well today, sis. It's a Butcher, good morning. Sister Saya Albert, good day to you. Camilla Arthur, good day. Sister Josephine Paul, Minerva, Sister Susie, by the Cherry, by the Hercules, good morning. Blessed day, everybody.

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0: And it is now 9:45. Time for our health tip for today. Again, the health benefit is on Moringa oleifera. Today, we're learning about its immunosuppressive properties. It says, ethanolic extract from Moringa seeds possesses immunosuppressive properties. Deliberate immunosuppression is required to inhibit the activation of the body's immune system to prevent rejection of treatments such as organ transplants and autoimmune diseases like rheumatoid arthritis, as well as some allergic reactions. Research published in the Journal of Ethnopharmacology demonstrated that the immunosuppressive action of drumstick seeds helps in improving the production of antibodies to allow new organs and transplanted material to settle safely in the body. And that's the helpful tip today on Moringa oleifera. Again, it says it has immunosuppressive properties. It says ethanolic extract from Moringa seeds possesses immunosuppressive properties. Deliberate immunosuppression is required to inhibit the activation of the body's immune system to prevent rejection of treatments such as organ transplants and autoimmune diseases like rheumatoid arthritis, as well as some allergic reactions. Research published in the Journal of Ethnopharmacology demonstrated that the immunosuppressive action of drumstick seeds helps in improving the production of antibodies to allow new organs and transplanted material to settle safely in the body. Be sure to join me on Monday, same time at 9:45, as we learn more about the health benefits of Moringa oleifera. Let's take in our Creation Voice broadcast now. At 10 a.m., we have the program Conversations. Today's episode 13 of season 5. The discussion today is part 2 with Mickey Glenn. Hope you'll enjoy.
1: A diehard evolutionist changes its ways. Hear the story behind this man's conversion on today's Creation Moment. And now, here's our Creation Moment's host, Ian Taylor.
2: In 1969, Dr. Dean Kenyon, then professor of biology at San Francisco State University, published a book that left him recognized as one of the leading evolutionary scientists. His book, Biological Predestination, tried to explain how simple living things could, over millions of years, become more complex and finally evolve into human beings. When Dr. A.E. Wilder Smith, a biochemist with a worldwide reputation and a creationist, wrote his book, The Creation of Life, he carefully showed what was scientifically wrong with Dr. Kenyon's evolutionary explanation. Well, one day, one of Dr. Kenyon's students gave him a copy of Dr. Wilder Smith's book. After reading Wilder Smith's scientific arguments, Dr. Kenyon said, "I found myself hard-pressed to come up with a counter-rebuttal." Well, this was a turning point in Dr. Kenyon's personal search, as he learned that it is possible to have a rational alternative explanation of the past. Dr. Kenyon came to believe that creation better supported all the scientific facts. He eventually became an international spokesman for creationism. Too many people stand before the truth in silence, hoping that they won't have to give up their own ideas. May God make all of us as honest with the truth as did Dr. Kenyon.
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1: She miraculously survived a shark attack. And now, some years later, her story inspires people around the world. She's Mickey Glenn. I'm John Bradshaw. And this is Our Conversation.

0: Mickey Glenn, thank you so much for being here.
1: You're welcome.
0: I appreciated it immensely. What a story, surviving a shark attack. So much we want to dig into and ask you about, and there are layers upon layers in this. But let's talk about you first. Where are you from? Where did life begin? And what did that look like when you were just a little thing?
1: I grew up in southern Mississippi in a little community that was like Mayberry RFD.
0: Okay, yeah.
1: I had a very idyllic childhood where in the community everyone knew everybody. It was like everybody was family. And so it was rural. I had a pony. And so that's where I grew up.
0: And what, where, when you were a little girl, if you looked forward, you, I mean, apart from maybe being a princess or something, but where did you see your life going? What was the plan?
1: I wanted to be a cowboy.
0: You did. Well, that didn't work out exactly, although you have horses today, so maybe
1: right.
0: It kind of worked out.
1: It kind of worked out, yeah.
0: You got into school. You were raised in a Christian family.
1: I was.
0: Yeah, okay. Uh-huh. And where were you going? You were going to go to college one day, and then?
1: I didn't really have a plan.
0: You didn't?
1: Yeah, I wanted to go to college and then just kind of figure out what I wanted to do from there. And
0: sure.
1: So I started out in business here at what was then Southern Missionary College,
0: mm-hmm.
1: and graduated with an associate's degree here.
0: Yeah.
1: And then the course of my life kind of changed, and I ended up going to radiology technology school.
0: And how did you enjoy that?
1: I did.
0: Yeah?
1: Yeah, I enjoyed it a lot. It's been a great career.
0: Yeah. Were you surprised to wind up working in medical or in a medical environment, or no?
1: I was a little bit.
0: Yeah?
1: Yeah, because I didn't have much of a science background. I hadn't been exposed to it very much, and then when I was, I loved it.
0: Uh-huh.
1: I really loved it.
0: Uh-huh. Growing up, what was your relationship with God like?
1: I had a very close relationship with God when I was growing up. My parents and my grandparents were just really incredibly spiritual people, and especially my grandmother, Nana, she saw God in everything. Mm. She saw joy in everything, and everything from flowers to trees to bees, and she turned my world into a wonderland, and she was very much a Christian. She had a very close relationship with God, and most of my family did. And so when I was growing up, I had a very strong faith.
0: What a lovely thing to be able to say about a grandparent.
1: Mm-hmm.
0: Yeah. And it's interesting, isn't it? I'm sure we do know, but maybe some grandparents fail to recognize just what a great influence they can have in the lives of their grandchildren, just by being who God made them to be.
1: Right.
0: Yeah.
1: Right.
0: Well, some years later, mm-hmm. your life took a dramatic and very nearly deadly turn.
1: It did.
0: You were diving in the Turks and Caicos Islands. So, before we get to that, how did you, I love to dive. How did you get interested in diving? Where'd that begin?
1: Well, my husband was a diver from back in the 70s.
0: Uh-huh.
1: And when we were engaged, he decided to take me on a surprise honeymoon that was going to be a dive honeymoon. And so I needed to get certified.
0: Yeah.
1: And so I got my certification when we were dating, when we were engaged. And that's how I learned to dive. And I just loved it. I mean, it's become something that is one of my favorite things
0: to do.
1: What
0: do you like about diving?
1: Just the tranquility and the beauty, and all you can hear is yourself breathing in and breathing out. It's just
0: an incredible world down there, isn't it?
1: Every hour that you're under the water is like you're in a magical place.
0: Yes.
1: that you can't even dream of, and there's no outside interruptions. There aren't any telephones.
0: Yeah.
1: There aren't any airplanes in the air.
0: That's
1: cars,
0: right.
1: Nothing that you can hear, and just the beauty. And the more that you sink down on a reef and you look closer and you look closer, there, each little section of a reef is its own ecosystem.
0: Mm-hmm, mm-hmm.
1: And I just love getting lost in it.
0: So what's a good dive for you? You come in at the end of a day and you go, that was great, because, I mean, you may say any dive, but what's a really good dive?
1: A really good dive is when I get to pet a turtle.
0: Interesting.
1: That's my
0: you
1: favorite
0: should say
1: thing.
0: That. I say almost the same thing. If I've seen a turtle, it's a great dive.
1: Yes.
0: That's really all I want to do.
1: Yes.
0: Oh, no, not quite, but you understand what I mean.
1: Exactly.
0: That's a good
1: dive.
0: No, it's fun to hear you say that.
1: Uh-huh.
0: And you see the most fascinating things. We're out on a night dive once. There was a moray eel, and I don't know, a pretty big fish, and they were hunting together, which may or may not be so surprising, but it was surprising to me. The moray eel would go into a cave, it'd, you know, devour something, and what it left behind, the fish would scoop up. And so they were like a tag team hunting together at night.
1: Oh.
0: Isn't that fascinating?
1: It is.
0: At least
1: I
0: think it's fascinating.
1: I love night dives. Yeah. I do.
0: How about diving on wrecks? Dived on many wrecks?
1: I've dived on a few.
0: Yeah?
1: Yeah. Not too many, just, you know, some around the Caymans.
0: Yeah. Okay, so you dive, you love to dive. Which is interesting you say that 21 years after you were attacked by a shark while diving. So before I ask you specifically about that, how difficult is it for you to talk about this now? I'm going to ask you some questions. I don't want to tread on thin ice here. Is it? It's okay?
1: Well, to be honest, parts of my story still make me cry. So,
0: yeah.
1: So if I start crying during the interview, I'm sorry.
0: Don't be. But I can imagine why. We're talking about a time where you came within moments of losing your life, millimeters of losing your life. So what a story. So let's go back to that day.
1: Okay.
0: I know you're in the Turks and Caicos. What were you doing?
1: I had just finished my first morning dive of the day, and I was in my surface interval, and a couple of friends were in the water snorkeling. And so I had just stripped off my skin, and I decided to go back in the water and snorkel with them, and I didn't put a wetsuit or anything on, and so I was pretty unprotected. And so I went back into the water just to observe. We were on a trip to observe and photograph sharks. This trip was a shark diving expedition. And so we had been diving with sharks for probably 4 or 5 days by then.
0: And when you say diving with sharks, you mean?
1: Not a shark feeding thing, not where they were doing anything to attract the sharks, but we expected to see sharks on the reef.
0: And up close?
1: Up close. Yeah. They would, you know, they were just cruising the reef, and we would usually dive in about 50 feet of water.
0: What type of sharks?
1: Just reef sharks.
0: Yeah, I've dived near black-tipped reef sharks, and I don't know how safe or unsafe those critters are, but I remember thinking, I hope they've been well-fed. And they were just zooming by, minding their own business, and this was in Palau, we were kind of anchored because the current was strong, so it's the sort of thing people do all the time, right? Observe sharks.
1: Mm-hmm.
0: Yeah. So that was the nature of the trip you were on?
1: Yeah.
0: Okay.
1: It specialized in photography, so there's a professional photographer on board, and my husband is a amateur underwater photographer. And so quite a few of the people on the boat were learning from the photography expert.
0: Yep.
1: And expected to photograph sharks and other sea life and that while we were down there.
0: So what happened? You refer to it as what? An accident, an incident? How do you refer to it?
1: An accident.
0: An accident,
1: really?
0: Okay. So when the accident occurred, you were snorkeling?
1: I was snorkeling. I was on the surface, and I just had on mask, fin, and snorkels in my swimsuit, and there were two other people from our trip that were in the water snorkeling in between dives, and my husband was still on scuba gear. And he was photographing sharks.
0: So he was in the water?
1: He was in the water, and several other people, I think, were still diving. Some people had finished their dives like we had. And we observed a big female that was about 7 feet long that we hadn't seen on other dives. And she came right towards my husband, and he had his camera and his housing and everything, and she came towards him and was a little too assertive or aggressive, I guess, or something, and he reached out a little with his camera housing and bumped her in the nose, and he got a picture of her face right up close when she bumped him.
0: Yeah.
1: And when that happened, she turned towards me, and I was, you know, 30, 40 feet away from him on the surface, and he turned and kept photographing her as she headed my direction. And so he was taking pictures, and I was just hanging in the water, just watching the sharks, and she looked like she was going to go underneath my fins, and when she got about to, just where she was about to pass underneath my fins, she just stopped, and she turned vertical in the water, and she just very slowly started to slide up my body.
0: You were aware of this?
1: Oh, yes.
0: Yeah.
1: And she made contact with me at about knee level, and I was between her right pectoral and her dorsal fin, and she slid very slowly up my body and stopped right about eye level, and we stared into each other's eyes.
0: Oh, wow.
1: For a long moment.
0: And should that have concerned you?
1: It did.
0: Should it have?
1: It should have.
0: And it did?
1: Yes.
0: Okay, so you thought this is unusual.
1: She was very gentle, and so, you know, you hear of bump and bites, and you hear of different things like that that happen. She was very gentle, and so it was more an alarm that it was abnormal behavior, but she didn't act aggressive towards me.
0: And so what were you thinking you should do at that moment?
1: Well, what we were told to do back then was to just hang still in the water if we were approached by a shark, and not to thrash, not to hit them or, you know, knee them or anything like that.
0: Yeah.
1: Now I think they're telling people to be more aggressive, you know, punch them in the nose or something like that. So I just hung still in the water, and she just flicked her tail, and she took off to my right, and I started to exhale, and before I could get all of my breath out, I was thinking, like, while she was coming up my body, and when I was looking into her eye and everything, I thought it was just the most beautiful eye I had ever seen. I mean, she was gentle, she wasn't aggressive, and I was frightened. I mean, the hair on the back of my neck was standing up, but as I looked into her eye, it was green and gray with flecks of gold. She had a beautiful eye, and where the gray met the white from her underbelly and everything was just perfect, just pristine and clean and white and gray. And so the encounter was exciting. I was probably more excited at that point than I was afraid. I felt like she had just singled me out to come kind of almost to say hello, I guess.
0: Yeah, you were the lucky one.
1: I was the lucky one.
0: Yeah.
1: And so she flicked her tail and she took off, and I started to exhale. I didn't realize that I had been holding my breath the whole time.
0: Uh-huh.
1: And so I just, and before I could get my breath out, she hit me. Just, I didn't feel it coming or anything. There was just like a wall of water, a pressure that I felt hit me. And then she grabbed me in a vice grip. And it was so violent, and there was so much pressure that I couldn't move an inch. I mean, she had my whole upper body in her mouth. And then she started just thrashing powerfully back and forth so hard that I got whiplash, and the front of my mask would hit the water and the back of my head would hit the water, and she was just thrashing back and forth.
0: So you were on top of the water at this time?
1: I was on top of the water. And
0: she had you between her jaws?
1: She did.
0: Yeah.
1: And thoughts just raced through my mind. I was afraid that she was going to drag me under the water and I was going to drown, and I was just really incredulous, because even while she was attacking me, I was thinking, I'm being attacked by a shark. I mean, a shark is attacking me, and I couldn't believe that it was happening even as it was. And then all of a sudden, just as quickly as she came, she let go, and I watched her trail off towards the boat, and I could see part of my flesh from my arm hanging out of her mouth as she left, as she went. And then I just, for a moment, I didn't really know what to do. I looked at my shoulder, and it was just ragged flesh is all I could see. And so I thought, the water was already so full of blood, bright red blood, and I knew that she had severed an artery. And as I looked, I couldn't see my arm at all, and so I thought that she had taken my arm from the shoulder. And all I could think about was that, you know, this is a mortal wound. I saw the blood in the water, and I just wanted to die on the boat. And so I started to just grab with my left hand, with my good hand, just as hard as I could, and I started pumping my legs and just trying to get to the boat, which was probably 40 or 50 feet away.
0: Did you make it?
1: And I made it. One of my friends who was in the water snorkeling, she owned the dive shop, and so she's a spear fisherman, really powerful legs, and she swam up into the bloodbath and grab me around the waist and help propel me back to the boat. And so I got to the ladder, and there was a vertical ladder that I had to climb.
0: With one arm?
1: With one arm. And I started to climb, and I was thinking very clearly when I got to the top of the ladder. I saw that there was a dive platform that was too small for anybody to help me if I laid down there. And so there's another vertical ladder up to the next deck. And so I started climbing that ladder so that at least I could get into a place where people could help me. And as I climbed the ladder, my brain was trying to send signals to my arm. And so it would just fire a signal, and I had a little bit of bicep muscle left, and so my arm just started slapping me as I was climbing this ladder in the face and the head like that.
0: Wow.
1: And blood was still, a fountain was still coming out, and so I was just trying to get to the top of this ladder. And when I reached the top, I made the mistake of looking back at the water, and it looked like the whole ocean behind the boat was just bright red with blood.
0: How much blood did you lose?
1: I lost over half of my blood. And for an adult, a lot of times that's fatal.
0: I was going to ask, how common is it to survive losing that much blood? Uncommon.
1: Not very common, because you don't have enough blood pressure to get to your organs and your brain and everything. And so people, even if they survive, they end up dying, you know, a few days later of organ failure.
0: You know, one thing that you've not said, you've not mentioned pain.
1: To this point, there was pressure, but I hadn't felt pain yet.
0: And is that normal, that someone could go through that kind of trauma? And not maybe there are some reasons that you wouldn't. Is it? Do you know if that's normal?
1: From what I understand, that is common when you go through a really traumatic injury that your brain hasn't processed it yet, maybe.
0: Okay.
1: And so I didn't feel any pain to this point.
0: Okay.
1: While I was still in the water, I think I was so busy just thinking about how to get to the boat. I didn't want to die in the water. And I thought about the four other sharks that were in the water, and I was afraid that they would go into a feeding frenzy because of all the blood, and that they would tear me apart limb from limb. And so I had so many things on my mind, and I don't remember feeling any pain, you know, during that time.
0: You're in survival mode, right? But to get inside your mind for a moment and listen to what you're saying now, you're... intent, your desire was to die. What I mean is, you're getting onto the boat to find a place where you can die. Is that what I'm hearing?
1: Mm-hmm.
0: You weren't thinking, I'm going to get up there and survive.
1: No, I didn't think that I could survive after I lost that much blood.
0: Right, understandably. So that's
1: and even while the attack was happening, I mean, it ran through my mind that this was a mortal wound. This wasn't something that I was going to survive, because it was just horrific. I mean, I knew it was really bad.
0: Yeah, and so now, moments later, you're just looking for a place that you can lay down and say goodbye to the world.
1: Well, I wanted people to be able to help me.
0: Yeah, sure.
1: My husband, we had a vascular surgeon on board. We had an ICU nurse on board. My husband's an orthopedic trauma surgeon. And so there were plenty of people to help me. But I just thought that I had probably lost enough blood that they couldn't help me. But I wanted to, of course, every chance that I had.
0: Okay.
1: And so I laid down in the middle of the deck where people could get to me, and I started screaming for my husband.
0: Yeah.
1: And I could hear him dropping his gear on the platform below.
0: I want to ask you about that, because while this unbelievable attack is taking place, your husband is taking photographs. She's Mickey Glenn. I'm John Bradshaw. I'm so glad you're here. We'll be back with more of our conversation in just a moment, brought to you by It Is Written.
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0: Welcome back to Conversations, brought to you by It Is Written. My very special guest is Mickey Glenn. Mickey, a moment ago, you had survived a shark attack, but you didn't know that. You were thinking, I'm going to die, let me die here on the boat. And I wanted to ask you who was on the boat with you, but you said your husband was there. He's an orthopedic trauma surgeon. There was a vascular surgeon there. Who else did we have?
1: An ICU nurse.
0: An ICU nurse. I mean, if this was ever going to happen, it kind of happened.
1: That was the best situation.
0: Best situation. But before we talk about what happened there, take me back to your husband's vantage point. He was taking pictures of you while this attack occurred.
1: He was.
0: He witnessed his wife being attacked by a shark. If he was sitting here, what would he say was going through his mind at that time? I can hardly imagine.
1: You know, he's never told me. He doesn't talk about it.
0: Which is not surprising. So what do you imagine, someone seeing their spouse, their wife?
1: I can't even imagine.
0: That'd be difficult, right?
1: Yeah, I don't know. I don't know what he was thinking. He was taking pictures as the shark approached me, and then he took pictures as she was sliding up my body. And his last image, she has me in her mouth. And, of course, that's when he realized what was happening, and he dropped the camera.
0: Yeah.
1: I mean, it was around his neck. And then he was just trying to get to the boat after that.
0: Have you seen those pictures?
1: I have.
0: How difficult was it for you to look at those pictures the first time?
1: It was hard. The first time I looked at them was 2 years after it happened,
0: yeah.
1: And I was going to give a talk to the special ops guys at Hurlburt. And I had planned my talk and everything, and my husband just said, you know, I have pictures of your injuries, and would you like to see them? Would you like to use them in your presentation? And this was the night before my presentation, and I said, yeah, absolutely. So he brought them out, and there were probably 15 or 20 pictures of the injury and of different surgeries that I was going through and everything, and it was the first time that I had seen them. And so...
0: How'd you react?
1: I pretty good, I think. I mean, I looked at them and organized them and put them into a PowerPoint presentation and used them in my talk the next day.
0: Really?
1: So,
0: you were face-to-face with a very pretty girl. That 7-foot-long shark. She was beautiful.
1: Right.
0: She had this beautiful eye. Now, or then, I'm sure now is a little different then, when you look at the pictures of her, what do you think of her?
1: I still think she's beautiful. I mean, I have a picture of her, of the shark that attacked me is on the wall in our house.
0: Really?
1: She's still beautiful.
0: That attacked you, her picture is on the wall.
1: The picture that my husband snapped just before she bumped his camera.
0: Why?
1: Is a beautiful picture.
0: Why? Because it's a beautiful picture, or is there another reason you have that on your wall?
1: I think since I survived.
0: Yeah.
1: Obviously, my husband would probably feel differently if I hadn't survived.
0: Sure.
1: But it's, I don't know.
0: Is it a memento of your triumph?
1: I've never thought of it that way, but, you know, maybe.
0: I just wonder if that picture, when you see it, you think, you didn't get me. You tried to, but you failed. I just wonder if any of that changed. I wonder how closely you've analyzed that.
1: I haven't.
0: No?
1: No.
0: I mean, you don't hate her?
1: Oh, no.
0: But you could?
1: No. At first, when I was in the hospital, I thought, you know, I hope she got sick. I hope she threw it up. And then I started thinking, no, I wouldn't want to suffer all of this and then have somebody not, and have her throw it up. I mean, that would really be a waste.
0: That'd be a waste, wouldn't it?
1: Yeah.
0: Yeah. Yeah. So you don't harbor any ill feeling?
1: I don't.
0: Towards the animal?
1: I don't.
0: No. I mean, you know, a dog attacks a child. Different.
1: Different.
0: They put the dog down. You know, a bear kills a person in the woods, they kill the bear more often than not. You didn't think this animal needs to be eliminated?
1: No.
0: That's really interesting. So, let's get back to the boat. You got to the boat.
1: Mm-hmm.
0: Right, I mean, no one needed to be told what had happened. And what do you do when someone who's basically lost an arm climbs on the boat and is... moments from death. Oh, and let me ask you one other thing before you answer that. Your arm was was terribly, terribly injured. Did you suffer any other injuries? Just your arm?
1: Just my arm.
0: Okay.
1: I lost all of my triceps muscle, and so the whole back of my arm was just stripped, and I lost most of my biceps muscle, and her teeth stripped all the flesh from my spine across, and she took all of the posterior half of my armpit, and so the back half of my armpit was gone, and she sliced my breast, and so it was a 15.5-inch bite radius. Wow. That she had.
0: So it wasn't just your arm. She got your back and
1: stripped all. She got all three nerves, my brachial artery.
0: Wow.
1: And so she just ripped a whole bunch of important things off of my arm.
0: Do we know why sharks do what she did?
1: I've thought about it afterwards, and I think the reason, I think it really was a bump and bite, but it was a gentle bump. It wasn't like she bumped into me and bit me. It was a gentle bump. She was investigating whether I was a food source, and then she turned around and attacked me. That's what I think.
0: Yeah. Okay. Okay, so we're back on the boat, and those with you, including your husband, did what?
1: So I started screaming for my husband, and I heard his tank drop on the deck below, and then he was by my side very quickly, and he just slid to his knees. And the first thing he did before he did anything else was he just shoved his hand inside the wound and he clamped my artery with his fingers.
0: Oh, wow. Oh, wow. Yeah, see, if it had been a husband like me, who would have known absolutely nothing about what to do, but your husband knew precisely what to do.
1: He clamped my artery, and the vascular surgeon went and got his emergency kit, which had hemostats. And he reached a hemostat up in there and clamped the artery above Mike's fingers.
0: Yep.
1: And Mike could tell that blood was still gushing out, and so there was another nick to the artery above where he had clamped. And so he had to dig further up inside the wound and clamp the artery again with his fingers. And then Randy had to reach the hemostats above that point. Now, the pain hit the first time that Mike shoved his hand up inside the wound.
0: I wanted to ask you about
1: and
0: that.
1: And I started screaming.
0: You felt that?
1: It was the worst pain.
0: Describe that
1: I
0: pain.
1: Can,
0: because, you know, if you told me that you got a paper cut or a dog bit you, I can relate to that.

0: or if the tables were turned, the woman who literally saved your life.
1: Right.
0: What an interesting thing. There are so many stories happening here. What if anything, did that do to your relationship with your husband? I mean, it's one thing to know a man loves you and he's so nice as to buy you flowers and remember your anniversary. He saved your life.
1: Right.
0: What did that do for your love for him or your relationship? Did it do anything at all, or is that just what you do?
1: I knew I loved my husband before this happened.
0: Yeah.
1: But when I really knew I loved him, I mean, obviously there was just a gush of emotions when he saved my life when I didn't think that my life could be saved.
0: Yeah.
1: And of course it was a miracle. I mean, God had a big hand in every little step of the way. But I knew how much I loved my husband when I was laying there after he had clamped my artery and after they had packed my arm and everything, and emotions were just rolling through me like waves, and I was thinking, I was genuinely thought, I'm so glad it happened to me and not to him.
0: Oh, really?
1: And I thought that over and over, and that's when you really know how much you love somebody, is when you genuinely would rather have something like that happen to you than...
0: Why were you glad it didn't happen to him, but if anyone, it was you? Why?
1: Because I realized I loved him that much. I really would rather it happen to me than him. So...
0: What a powerful thing. Yeah. So he reaches into your arm.
1: Mm-hmm.
0: Sorry, honey. This is going to hurt. And he causes you that great pain. You have three arteries clamped now. Is it three?
1: No, just the brachial artery.
0: The three nerves, the shark, and then the brachial artery. Three nerves, one artery. That artery is well and truly clamped now. So what do I do with you now? Your back's been ripped open. Your arm's been torn off. I've clamped your artery. Great. But what do we do with you now?
1: Dressed everything, wrapped it up tight, and then started trying to get me back to the States, back to Miami. And that ended up being a 7.5-hour journey by... We were on French Key, which is very remote.
0: Yeah.
1: And that ended up being a 7.5-hour journey by dinghy, police boat, helicopter, ambulance, Coast Guard jet. So it was a long day.
0: A long and exciting day.
1: Uh-huh.
0: So from Turks and Caicos, by a variety of means, get you to Miami. What are you experiencing during this? What's happening in your own mind?
1: Well, while they were trying to arrange transportation... there was a time when I was laying on the back of the boat when I really did not think that I was going to live, even after he clamped my artery and after the bleeding had stopped. And what I think is that I had lost enough blood and maybe was trying to go into shock or something. My feet had been raised up, and I started to get tunnel vision where all I could see was the sky above me.
0: Mm.
1: And I thought that I was going to die, and to me it seemed like people were all around me. My friend Nancy was holding my head in her hands. She was kissing my forehead. People had their hands all over me, but I felt like I was about to pass through a portal.
0: Mm.
1: And it was just, I was terrified all of a sudden to die. And I realized that nobody could go through it with me. I felt like my life was fading, and I couldn't take anybody with me. And they were holding on to my body.
0: It's okay.
1: But I was about to slide away from them, and it was terrifying. Just all of a sudden, I thought that I believed... I thought I had just an unshakable faith that there was a heaven and there was life after death. But when it was really happening to me, I lost that confidence. And I was just afraid that that would be all that there was, that I just would cease to exist.
0: When you were looking through the tunnel, you know, this tunnel vision, what were your fears? Were you fearing leaving people behind?
1: Yeah, I feared that I was about to go through it and nobody else was. I was going to be by myself, and what happened after that?
0: Mm-hmm. Mm-hmm.
1: And it really did feel like a portal, and it really did feel like I was leaving my body, like I was going to leave my body and travel somewhere alone where

0: even though people were touching me and holding me and trying to keep me there, that they couldn't come with me, and it was scary. It was terrifying.
1: How close to death were you?
0: Well, I think I was pretty close to death.
1: Had medical people?
0: I think there was a point where I could have chosen to relax, and I think I would have died. But it scared me so badly when I was looking through that portal and thinking about going through it alone. I think that it scared me so badly that I started to fight hard to stay conscious.
1: Medical people tell you that people just let go and go.
0: Right.
1: And grandma, knowing that her favorite son is going to arrive in 12 hours, fights to stay alive.
0: Right.
1: Until she hears his voice and then gives herself permission to go. So that's a real thing, isn't it?
0: I think it is, and I think since I'd lost so much blood, if I had really relaxed and let myself go, my blood vessels would have dilated, my organs wouldn't have been perfused. I mean, that's what I think would have happened. I think I would have died.
1: Were you conscious at the time that you were fighting to stay alive?
0: Yeah, I never lost consciousness.
1: Throughout this whole thing?
0: Mm-mm.
1: Shark attack, lost 50% of your blood, go through incredible trauma. Were you afraid?
0: I was afraid to die.
1: Yeah. And you never lost consciousness?
0: Mm-mm.
1: Whole time?
0: Mm-mm.
1: Why not?
0: I don't know.
1: Because you willed yourself to remain conscious?
0: I did.
1: Yeah.
0: I mean, I think that has something to do with it. On the Coast Guard jet from Providentialis to Miami, my husband couldn't get a pulse and he couldn't get blood pressure.
1: Oh, really?
0: And I felt very close to death on the plane, too.
1: And he's going through it, and your friends are anguished and so on.
0: Right.
1: So you were conscious the entire flight to Miami.
0: Mm-hmm.
1: You arrived in Miami. You were aware. Thinking back, no one can remember every moment of a Coast Guard flight, but what do you remember about it?
0: I remember it wasn't a medical plane. It was like a cargo jet, I think. And I remember my stretcher was, I think, on like rucksacks and things like that. And they made my husband go strap in when they took off. And I wasn't strapped in, and I was thinking,
1: you
0: what's going to happen to
1: in.
0: Me? Because I was on a backboard, you know, laid on the rucksacks or whatever. And
1: have mercy, you could have ended up anywhere in that plane. Oh, man.
0: But the Coast Guard jet was great because they could fly low, and you know, after you've been doing repetitive deep dives,
1: right,
0: that you can't fly commercial.
1: That's right.
0: So they were able to stay low enough that I could fly.
1: Oh, good thing.
0: Uh-huh.
1: Yeah. How long is that flight? Two and a half, three, something
0: probably something like
1: yeah,
0: that.
1: Yeah. So you landed in my... Now, you were aware in your mind, I've been through this attack, I've almost died. Now, as you're approaching Miami, are you aware, were you aware at that time, I've come close to death along the way, I could have checked out. Were you having those thoughts?
0: Yeah.
1: So you're like, I'm fighting to stay in this.
0: I was starting to feel hope.
1: Now, this is what I want to ask you.
0: I'm starting to feel hope.
1: You're getting towards Miami, and you knew you were going to get to a medical center. Tell me about what's going on. You're thinking, if only I can get to Miami, I got to hang on to get to that hospital. Explain
0: what I was expecting is I just wanted to hang on long enough for them to put me under anesthesia.
1: Okay.
0: And I thought, you know, once they put me under anesthesia, they can work on me, they can take care of me. But I just wanted to get to that point where I would be in their hands, and then I had hope that I could live,
1: because
0: that I was going to live.
1: Because until this, even though you had these medical professionals with you, you weren't under medical care.
0: Right.
1: You weren't in a hospital with all of the instruments and tools of the medical trade to save or prolong your life.
0: Right.
1: So you're just hanging in there.
0: Mm-hmm.
1: And very clearly she hung in there long enough. This story is not over. I want to hear more about it. We'll be back in just a moment with Mickey Glenn. I'm John Bradshaw. This is Conversations, brought to you by It Is Written.
2: 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Parting the Red Sea, healing the blind, walking on water, raising the dead. 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But did they? Is it important for Christians to believe in miracles? And do they still happen today? join me for Do You Believe in Miracles? We'll meet some remarkable people and hear some incredible stories. We'll learn what miracles are and what they're not. And we'll discuss the greatest miracle of all time. One that has significance for every human being on earth and the potential to change your life entirely. Do You Believe in Miracles? 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
1: Welcome back to Conversations brought to you by It Is Written. My guest is Mickey Glenn, who by now has arrived in Miami after a life flight following your terrible encounter with a reef shark. Mm-hmm. Now, you never lost consciousness this entire time. You've been very aware of your mortality and the closeness you've come to death. And there have been moments that you were expecting to die.
0: Yes.
1: But as Miami got closer, hope became more real.
0: It did.
1: When did you feel, okay, I'm going to be fine now? When did that time come?
0: There was a moment back on the boat where I wanted to ask my husband if he thought that I was going to die. But I know Mike, and I know that his face, it would have, for a moment, it would have shown all over his face if he did think I was going to die. And so I laid there, and I was like, I want to ask him, am I going to die? And then all of a sudden it dawned on me, am I going to live? Why don't you ask him, am I going to live?
1: Yeah.
0: And so he said, I think you're going to live, but I think that you're going to lose your arm. And so I had hope from that moment.
1: Okay, great.
0: That I was going to live.
1: The idea that you might lose your arm, how did that leave you?
0: I didn't even care. I just wanted to live.
1: Right. Uh-huh. That's right. Yeah. I have this interesting feeling now when people say they went through a medical thing and lost their toe, or they lost their whatever, they had chemo and they lost their hair. You know, fine. You gained your life. It's okay in the big picture,
0: right. You
1: know. But maybe that's just me. But you're okay with the idea of losing your arm if you kept your life, if you retained your life?
0: Right.
1: Yeah.
0: I just wanted to live. And so we landed on the roof in Miami, and the team was waiting for us on the roof.
1: Yeah.
0: And they wheeled us into the pre-op area. And my husband was trying to explain to him that my hand had been viable up until just a few hours earlier.
1: Mm.
0: And then it had developed compartment syndrome, where you get swelling and I wasn't getting any blood flow to it, but it had been viable up to that point. And so he was trying to explain that to the surgeon who was going to be taking me in, who was trying to get me to sign to have my arm removed at the shoulder.
1: Okay.
0: And the surgeon disagreed with him, and Mike was trying to explain to him, and they ended up in a shouting match over my stretcher. And Mike got right up in his face shouting at him, and he said, I think I can save her arm, and if you're not willing to try, then give me temporary privileges and I'll do it myself.
1: Oh, wow. How about that?
0: Or get someone who will.
1: Well, fantastic.
0: And so I'm laying on the stretcher, and all I want is to go under anesthesia.
1: Yeah.
0: And my surgeon just ripped off his gown and went stomping out.
1: Huh, you're kidding.
0: And so I'm thinking, you know,
1: The surgeon just walked out on
0: you. Just ripped off his gown and went storming out.
1: Oh, it's one of the greatest things I've ever heard.
0: And so in just a few minutes, a woman walked in, Elizabeth Willette, and she was a hand surgeon and upper extremity. And she came in and listened to what Mike had to say. And she said, you know, well, I agree with you. I think I can save her arm.
1: Isn't that something?
0: And so Mike then was, without Mike, I would have lost my arm.
1: Yes,
0: his plan
1: yes.
0: was to disarticulate at the shoulder.
1: Saved your life, saved your arm.
0: Uh-huh.
1: Wow, what a guy.
0: So went into surgery for, I think, 6 or 7 hours that night, and she saved my arm.
1: Fantastic.
0: And
1: tell me when that emotion washed over you when you said to yourself, I'm going to live. Not out of bloody-mindedness, not out of determination, but out of assurance. When did that come?
0: About 2 days later.
1: Oh, really?
0: Yeah, because when you lose a lot of blood like that, sometimes it takes a couple of days for your organs to fail. Sometimes you can get an infection.
1: You knew too much.
0: And different things like that. And
1: you
0: so
1: knew
0: I wasn't
1: too much.
0: I knew I wasn't out of the woods for a couple of days.
1: And then what was it like when you woke up and you said, I'm here to stay?
0: It was a great feeling. Because I didn't develop any infections. I didn't have any problems. I had 14 units of blood, and I had 6 surgeries while I was in Miami.
1: Wow.
0: And
1: your recovery process?
0: It was long. It was slow. I had a lot of flashbacks when I was awake, and I had nightmares at night.
1: Oh, you did?
0: Of course, I had this big gaping wound and that had to be dressed, you know, every other day, even after we got home, and debrided all the dead tissue taken off of it.
1: Who was doing that?
0: My husband.
1: Yeah, okay.
0: And so I was able to leave the hospital because he was able to do those things.
1: Hmm.
0: And so...
1: When you say leave the hospital, you mean leave the hospital in Miami or leave a hospital closer to home?
0: Leave the hospital in Miami. Okay. I went straight home from there.
1: How many days in the hospital?
0: 12 days in the hospital. And then I came home the day before Thanksgiving, and then I went back to work on Monday.
1: So. You were back to work basically 2 weeks after this accident.
0: Mm-hmm.
1: What in the world were you thinking?
0: I didn't want to lay in bed and just be assaulted with these flashbacks.
1: Oh,
0: you know, I had
1: that?
0: To keep busy.
1: So part of that was proactivity.
0: Mm-hmm.
1: Lean into it. Deal with it that
0: right.
1: way.
0: Right, because when my mind would wander... I would go right back in the flashbacks. I was right back where the shark was attacking me.
1: Well, that's interesting. How long before that stopped?
0: A year and a half, maybe.
1: Oh, really?
0: Something like that. They became less frequent.
1: Yeah.
0: But probably about a year and a half.
1: So did
0: the flashbacks lasted.
1: Were you working with psychologists and psychiatrists and counselors and so forth?
0: No, I never went to... A psychologist or psychiatrist. I just went back to work.
1: Just went back to work. Wow. Now today, like when did you have your last awful flashback?
0: My last one was actually at a pizza place.
1: Of all places.
0: I was at Mellow Mushroom Pizza in Destin, and I was just sitting there waiting for a to-go order, and all of a sudden I woke up curled up in a ball in the back floorboard of my truck. Just sobbing and didn't know how I had gotten there.
1: Oh, well.
0: And that was the last flashback that I ever had.
1: How long ago?
0: It was 19 years ago.
1: Yeah. So this happened 21 years ago.
0: Mm-hmm.
1: And you haven't had flashbacks like that for 19 years.
0: Mm-hmm. I think it's your brain's way of trying to cope with what happened,
1: sure.
0: trying to desensitize.
1: You mean the flashbacks are?
0: The flashbacks, I think.
1: Yeah, but honestly, I heard you talking about being at the pizza place, and I thought, oh, she's going to tell me this was 3 months ago.
0: No, it was 19 years ago.
1: When you think about what happened to you, I mean, what's that like to intentionally go back there and see the shark's face and relive? We're talking about it now. How does that affect you?
0: Well, all in all, it's been a positive experience. I mean, I learned things out of this that I couldn't have learned otherwise. I learned the power of positivity.
1: Yeah.
0: Because you make a choice every moment of every day. You make a choice to smile.
1: Yep.
0: You make a choice to be happy. And that's powerful.
1: Yes.
0: It's really powerful. And I learned that at a visceral level where... When I wanted to just sink into despair and feel sorry for myself, and a couple of times I did, but if you choose to smile, even you just choose to put the smile on your face, even if you don't feel like it, you know, you just smile, the feelings follow. And so if you choose to be positive, it's very powerful, and I wouldn't have learned that. And I also learned... that it doesn't matter how maimed you are on the outside, who you are is who you are on the inside.
1: Yep.
0: And so there are lessons that people talk about that you don't learn unless you go through something like this.
1: Have you been able to come alongside other people who've been through traumas and be a support for them?
0: I have.
1: That's kind of rewarding, isn't it?
0: It is.
1: Yeah.
0: It is. It's very rewarding.
1: You used a phrase, how maimed you are on the outside. How are you on the outside? What do you live with today as a result of this?
0: Oh, I have skin grafts and from my shoulder to my elbow and kind of a big defect on my back. That,
1: And your arm,
0: has healed.
1: Your right arm.
0: And I can do this. I can I can bend my arm because of a nerve graft that worked. I don't have any individual finger movement, and so my hand is effectively paralyzed.
1: Okay.
0: But I can, you know, I have horses, so I can carry water buckets buckets, and, you know, I can do things with that hand, even though I can't use my fingers.
1: Has it held you back?
0: No, not at all.
1: Really?
0: No. I mean, at first it was hard because I had to learn to do every little thing. I mean, putting my hair in a ponytail and brushing my teeth because I was right-handed, and so it's like Brownian movement, you know, your whole arm moves, and and just every little daily chore, those were the hardest things.
1: How long did it take you to rewire for that?
0: A couple of years.
1: Yeah. You were surprisingly afraid to die. I'm not surprisingly to me, but you were surprised that you were afraid to die. Are you still afraid to die?
0: No, I'm not afraid to die anymore.
1: What changed?
0: About 4 years ago, my husband had throat cancer, tonsil cancer, and we spent 10 weeks at MD Anderson, and he had two rounds of chemo and radiation therapy, proton therapy, and he was greatly damaged. I mean, his throat, his face, he would run 106 degree temperatures. He would go into just, I mean, he just looked like he was going to die.
1: Yep.
0: And I didn't know whether he would live or not. And I really got on my knees, and I felt like God couldn't hear me. And I'd pray, and I asked everybody else to pray, and I was glad that their prayers were reaching God, but I felt like mine were just stopping at the ceiling.
1: Why did you feel that way?
0: I don't know. And one day, finally, I was just crying, and we had kind of a two-room hotel suite.
1: Yep, sure.
0: And I was on my knees, and when I was in college here, I really liked a song by Keith Green, "My Eyes Are Dry." And I just started singing that very quietly to God, and all of a sudden I felt his presence. And as I sang that song to him, and through the past 2 or 3 years, I've realized that the only way that you can really have that peace, and the only way you can really know that there's life after death and that it's not just nothingness, is you have to put the time in to have a relationship with God. So I try every day to read part of his word and to study his word. I mean, he left us the Bible.
1: Yes.
0: And the more that I've tried to do that, and I've tried to focus on Christ and to make him an every day, every minute part of my life, and I'm not afraid to die anymore. So
1: it's really interesting how you can go through the kind of experience you would never wish on somebody else, never wish for yourself, and see how God blesses through that experience.
0: Right.
1: In lots of ways. Isn't that a fascinating thing?
0: It is.
1: You 4 minutes ago, you just said, overall, this was a positive experience.
0: Mm-hmm.
1: That's one of the most amazing things I've ever heard. Overall, and I know what you mean.
0: Right.
1: And I know what you mean.
0: It's not something that I would change.
1: No, right. Isn't that something?
0: Like, it was one of the most pivotal experiences of my life.
1: You found it to be enriching.
0: It was. Uh-huh.
1: Why do people dive with sharks? I ask that in behalf of the gazillions of people who have been thinking this question for the last 10, 20, 30, 40 minutes.
0: Some of us are adrenaline junkies. I mean, and I kind of always have been, and just the excitement of diving with an apex predator. Yeah.
1: Is it dangerous to dive with sharks?
0: I don't know. I mean, I've dived in close proximity with sharks since this happened, and I don't feel like I'm going to be attacked. I mean, I think it was just one of those things that happen.
1: Do you still dive today?
0: Mm-hmm.
1: And you still dive with sharks today?
0: Well, not on purpose. I mean, but I'm not frightened if I see one.
1: Come on, Mickey. A shark got to within a millimeter or a nanosecond of extinguishing your existence, and you'll be under the water where I don't know of a more vulnerable place. And you go, oh, a shark. And you're okay with that?
0: I am. The first time I saw a shark after this happened, I was diving Bloody Bay Wall on Little Cayman. And I was down about probably 70, 80 feet on the wall, just doing my parallel, just, you know, looking at the wall, looking at the turtles and the creatures. And I just happened to look out to the deep, and there was a shark keeping pace with me right out there to the side.
1: Come on. Part of you thought, oh, no.
0: No.
1: You heard that music from Jaws, and you thought, what did I do this for?
0: Nope. I felt like she was my sentinel.
1: You're
0: kidding. I felt completely at peace.
1: Wow. That first dive back in the water, how long after the attack was that?
0: 2 years.
1: 2 years later.
0: Now, that was hard.
1: Yeah. I want to ask about
0: that. That was hard.
1: So 2 years later, you squeeze into a wetsuit.
0: Mm-hmm. I wanted to try to dive again. I didn't know if I could or not. I was very afraid of diving.
1: Okay.
0: And I had a lot of fears after this happened. And I went to Dominica with my friend Nancy, who owned the dive shop.
1: Yeah.
0: And the first day, she just sat on the edge of the water with me, and I put my face in the water, and that's all I would do. And by the second day, we were shore diving, just, you know, shallow. And the third day, we went out on a boat, and I threw up my breakfast, and as I was all geared up and I was walking towards the back of the boat to take that giant stride, I was sobbing so hard into my mask that filled up with snot. I mean, I was terrified, and I thought, I'm going to do it, and if I never want to do it again, that's okay. And I took a giant stride into the water and started to sink, and I was fine. I was fine after that.
1: You did it because you had to, didn't you?
0: Mm-hmm.
1: What if you hadn't? What if 21 years later you'd never been back in the water?
0: I would not respect myself. I would not have any respect for myself if I hadn't tried.
1: Good for you.
0: Now, I would have been fine if I had tried and failed, but
1: yeah.
0: I couldn't have respected myself if I hadn't tried at all.
1: When you got back on the boat or after that first dive, how'd you feel?
0: Triumphant.
1: Yes.
0: Yeah.
1: And did you go back in the next day?
0: I did.
1: And so you were back.
0: I spent 2 weeks diving. I did 3-4 dives a day for 2 weeks.
1: Yeah, unbelievable. Well, it's a remarkable story, and a large part of me is quite confident that we've really kind of just scratched the surface, because there's so many layers to this. It's a dramatic story. It's a story of survival, the triumph of the human spirit. It's a story of the goodness of God.
0: It is really a story of the goodness of God.
1: Now, let me ask you this, though. God could have prevented this, chose not to. We could be talking about how good God is because he kept you from the attack, but we're talking about how good God is because he kept you in it. Is that okay with you?
0: That's fine with me.
1: Yeah? You've seen God up close. He's brought you through great things. What has this done for your faith?
0: Tremendous leaps and bounds. I have a relationship with God that is much more like what I had when I was a child.
1: Hmm. When are you going diving next?
0: That's a good question.
1: You got anything planned?
0: I don't have anything planned yet, but I'm hoping in the next year or so
1: to take
0: the next dive trip. Yeah.
1: Good for you. You're a remarkable human being. Thank you so much for spending this time. It has been wonderful.
0: Thank you.
1: Thank you, and God bless you.
0: You too.
1: And thank you. You've been blessed. I don't need to wonder. Of course you have. What a wonderful story. What a fantastic testimony. And isn't God good? She's Mickey Glenn. I'm John Bradshaw. And this has been our conversation.

0: God is good.
1: And Jesus said unto him, Why callest thou me good? None is good, save one, that is God. Luke 18, verse 19.
0: The law is good.
1: But we know that the law is good, if a man use it lawfully. 1 Timothy chapter 1, verse 8.

listening to Praise FM, the power and the glory, proclaiming that Jesus is coming soon.

June 19, 1865 was 900 days after the Emancipation Proclamation had gone into effect. And yet it wasn't until then that federal troops arrived in Texas to enforce the proclamation in that state. The day became known as Juneteenth. It was the day that freedom arrived. True freedom comes to all people on the day they accept Jesus as their Savior. Jesus died on a cross as a sacrifice for the sins of the world. Sinners who accept that and believe that are born again. They enter into union with the God of heaven and receive everlasting life. Jesus said, "If the Son therefore shall make you free, ye shall be free indeed." Who in Texas on that day would not have chosen to go free? Unthinkable. But there are people today who choose to remain enslaved to the devil rather than be free. Welcome Jesus into your heart today, and when you do, you can be free. John Bradshaw, It Is Written.

0: I trust that you are blessed listening to this morning's conversation program with Mickey Glenn. Be sure to join us next Friday at 10 a.m. for another program. It is now time for the verse and thought for today. This morning's verse comes from Psalms 118, verse 6. It says, "The Lord is on my side, I will not fear. What can man do unto me?" Again, the verse for today, "The Lord is on my side, I will not fear. What can man do unto me?" Psalms 118, verse 6. The thought for today from Deserve Ages, page 314, they're quoting Christ's concluding statements from his Sermon on the Mount. It says, "Self is but shifting sand. If you build upon human theories and inventions, your house will fall. By the winds of temptation, the tempest of trial, it will be swept away. But these principles that I have given will endure. Receive me. Build on my words." Again, the thought for today. Self is but shifting sand. If you build upon human theories and inventions, your house will fall. By the winds of temptation, the tempest of trial, it will be swept away. But these principles that I have given will endure. Receive me. Build on my words. Amen. Up next, Lifeline Production, Decisions. At 10 past, we have the program Financial Matters, today, Self-Reflection. And if you'd like to hear a particular song for your listening pleasure, you can call now. 452-1011 is the number to dial. The WhatsApp line is 461-9647.
1: Decisions. Some decisions last 5 minutes.
2: Yeah, I'll have a scoop of the vanilla. No, chocolate. No, vanilla.
1: Some decisions last all night.
2: Yeah, I'll have the all-you-can-eat tamale platter with lots of hot sauce.
1: Some decisions last longer than we like.
2: Suntan lotion? What for? Oh, that's for wimps.
1: Some decisions last a lifetime.
2: Honey. Honey. It's your turn. Honey. Mommy, be there in a second! Honey.
1: Some decisions are eternal.
2: Oh, sure, I've thought a lot about Jesus, but frankly, I'm not ready to give my life to God.
1: And some decisions can't be made tomorrow. Jesus said, "If you're not for me, you're against me." Where do you stand with him? Another message from Lifeline Productions, located on the web at lifelinepro.com.

0: is righteousness.
1: In his days, Judah shall be saved, and Israel shall dwell safely. And this is his name whereby he shall be called, the Lord our righteousness. Jeremiah 23, verse 6.
0: The law is righteousness.
1: My tongue shall speak of thy word, for all thy commandments are righteousness. Psalm 119, verse 172.

0: Financial Matters, tips for healthy Christian finances. For many of us Christians, our financial circumstances can cause us to worry. However, as children of a great and powerful God, we don't have to be concerned, but rather we can trust in God's purpose regarding our finances.
1: Self-reflection. Take time to deeply reflect on where you are financially and why. 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Are you living in alignment with His purpose for your life? What changes is He calling you to make? Honest reflection leads to real growth. When you invite God into your financial journey, He brings clarity, He brings conviction, and the power to change. Don't just check your balance, check your heart. 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Psalms 139 verse 23 to 24 reminds us, "Search me, God, and know my heart. Test me and know my anxious thoughts. See if there's any offensive way in me and lead me to the way everlasting."
0: I am Aletta St. Omer and this has been Financial Matters. Thank you so much for listening.
2: And the lines are now open to take in your song requests. You can call 452-1011. The WhatsApp line is 461-9647. Remember, today the sun sets at 6:34. And I want to encourage you to please watch well and guard well the borders of the Sabbath. So at sunset, welcome the Sabbath. And tomorrow, when sunset, also recognize and end Sabbath hours. Tonight, Crusade continues at the Gospel Explosion in Kalisak on Sabbath Sunday. This will be... seems so quickly, the coming week will be our last week. So hope that you can visit, invite someone to be there. I was told that the doctors at the Owen King EU Hospital can hear the crusade from the site. So that is amazing. That is amazing. The gospel certainly is going out. And what God chooses to do with that, how the people hear it, how they receive it, what seeds are being planted, you're just so grateful that that's happening. Lives will be transformed anytime the word of God is being presented. So to all those from Kalisak and also at home listening in the immediate environs and for us on the internet, I pray that God's will be done in your life and you'll have great transformation through the preaching of the word. Let's sing in the song from, Mercy Me, Even If.

And this one goes out to Minerva for a listening pleasure. Morning greetings go out to Sister Josephine Paul and her sister Magdalene Moise. Blessed day to you all. Lionel Harris with the song, I Believe, Help My Unbelief.

Amen. He keeps on making a way. That's our God. It is now 11:32. We continue with our requested songs. This one goes out to Sister Thelma for her listening pleasure. She's also sending it out to everyone, her loved ones, the elderly who are listening, her caretaker, Sister Susie, and her dear friends. You know who you are. So be blessed with this song from Don Moen. Be still and know that He is God.

God says to us in Isaiah 43, that he's called us by name. When we go through the deep waters in great trouble, he will be with us. And when we go through the rivers of difficulty, we will not drown. When we walk through the fire of oppression, we will not be burned up, and the flames will not consume us. For he is our Lord, our God, the Holy One of Israel.

It is now 11:45, time for our devotional thought for today. This is a thought from the devotional book by His Grace. Today's entitled, Do You Recognize Who God Is? The text is from 1 Timothy 1, verse 17, which says, Now to the King eternal, immortal, invisible, the God who alone is wise, be honor and glory forever and ever. Amen. Recognizing who God is comes after deep reflection on who you are and what you are doing here. When people acknowledge God as all-powerful, immortal, and invisible, they are describing a God they know but have not seen. This recognition comes from a deep conviction that only faith can give. God's actions in this universe, on earth, and in the history of humanity reveal His eternal power. When you study the universe, even the little you know leaves you amazed. True. The distances between galaxies are beyond imagination. The number of galaxies, stars, planets, and moons cannot be counted by the human eye, by the human mind. For many, it is impossible to believe that everything was created by God. So they invent theories of how the universe came to be. But to imagine creation without design leaves humanity feeling empty, without meaning or hope. Survival then becomes an entirely human effort, often ending in catastrophe. But for those who believe in one all-powerful God, the designer of the universe, the earth, the life itself, and life itself, everything changes. The same universe that leaves unbelievers feeling empty fills believers with awe at the power, immortality, and eternity of God, the creator and sustainer of all that exists. Paul's declaration was not casual. It came from a man who knew God and recognized His eternal nature and power. The most unimaginable thing is that this all-powerful God loves you and me. But why? Because His love is beyond human logic. The only response is gratitude, bowing your head and saying, Thank you, eternal and immortal God, for loving me, though I do not deserve it. And understanding His grace and majesty, I invite you to join the apostle in proclaiming, To you be glory forever and ever. Amen. And that's our devotional thought for today. Do you recognize who God is? We're always asking people to build up a relationship with Christ, to have something special with Him, something intimate with Him. And when you encounter Him through His presence, you encounter Him through His word, pray to Him, you have a different perspective on life. How important life is, how valuable life is. He has chosen to repeatedly reveal Himself to us. He did it through Christ, He did it through the prophets, He does it through nature, He does it through spirit, because you sense His very presence here. And you know that this supernatural being exists. You're not imagining that. He really is there. And when you look at nature, you see how complex it is, how beautiful it is. That's mathematics. He has a formula for how trees should grow, on what should be planted next to each other. He has a design for how animals should be shaped. There's a mathematical equation for that. There is so much design in this universe. He loves beauty. He loves variety. He loves order. You can see it in nature. And through the love of His Son, who came to die for us, you see it as well. So God has chosen to reveal Himself, and I hope that you see Him. Throughout eternity, we'll see Him as He is, nothing veiling, nothing separating us, and we get to know so much more about Him as the eons go by. As the millennia go by, we'll be learning so much and so much more about Him. So today, what He has revealed to us, what He has allowed us to know, let us dig into it, let us dive into it, let us learn to love Him, and ask Him to help you love Him, because His ways are not our ways. The way He thinks is not the way we think. It's different. It's holier. It's higher. Your life will be enriched, your life will be filled the more knowledge you have of God. You'll be more at peace the more knowledge you have about who He is, His character.
that beholding him, you'll be changed, you'll become like him. And that's his goal, that you shall be like him. I hope that you have an enjoyable experience getting to know this God. He's very loving, very patient, very compassionate, very persevering God. Thank you for listening to today's devotional thought. Be sure to join me on Monday, same time at 11:45 for another one. This next song goes out to Sister Thelma for a listening pleasure. This one from The Anointed Ones, All My Hope.

0: is good.
1: And Jesus said unto him, Why callest thou me good? None is good, save one, that is God. Luke 18, verse 19.
0: The law is good.
1: But we know that the law is good, if a man use it lawfully. 1 Timothy chapter 1, verse 8.
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3: 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I'm Karen Perino. Here are the headlines in the local, regional and international news. In local news, government and community partnership delivers renewed hope for elderly Labi residents. In regional news, Grenada defends stronger ties with Africa, condemns criticism of visa policy. In international news, Israel and Hezbollah renew ceasefire after U.S. and Iran call off talks over fighting in Lebanon. The details of these stories coming after this.
4: Hello?
5: Teacher give him detention again. It don't feel like boy deserves some hard lashes.
4: No, Anna. Just because he misbehaves sometimes doesn't mean lashes is the best thing. 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Neither of us enjoyed that detention we had back in school, remember? So we made sure never to disrespect our teachers again.
5: You're right. I remember.
6: There's more than one way to discipline a child. You can discipline without hitting. Make the right choice today. This message is brought to you by UNICEF and this station.

0: Welcome back, and now for the news in detail. A vulnerable older resident of Ravenpoisson is now enjoying the comfortable security and dignity of a new home, thanks to a partnership involving the Department of Equity, Social Justice, Gender and Older Persons, the Sinwisha Social Development Fund, the SSDF, Soro Tibist International Saint Lucie, the Zion Seventh-day Adventist Church, and members of the wider community. The official handover ceremony marked the completion of the first home under an initiative that has since expanded and will see the construction of three additional units that will go to vulnerable residents of the community. The newly constructed dwelling was presented to Mr. Floral Joseph, affectionately known as Dallas, whose years of contribution to the community life was recognized during the ceremony. The handing over of this newly built home is more than the transfer of keys. It is the restoration of dignity, security, and belonging for one of our cherished older persons. This home represents not only shelter, but also a symbol of our collective responsibility to protect and uplift those who once carried us. It is our duty as a ministry and as a nation to ensure that older persons live their later years in comfort and respect, noted Minister for Equity, Social Justice, Gender and Older Persons, Honorable Emma Hippolyte. The minister also acknowledged former parliamentarian and former district representative of Castries Southeast, Joachim Henry, who passionately led the initiative, along with the many partners, volunteers, and community members whose contributions transformed the vision into reality. Sinwisha Social Development Fund Executive Director John Victrin emphasized the importance of collaboration in addressing housing challenges faced by vulnerable citizens. The reality is that many Saint Lucians continue to live in poor dwelling conditions, and the resources allocated on an annual basis are often not enough to meet the demand. That is why partnerships like this are so important. When the opportunity was presented to us, we welcomed it because improving the living conditions of vulnerable citizens is a responsibility we all share. If the government, community organizations, churches, and citizens work together, we can make a meaningful difference in people's lives, exclaimed Victrin. Victrin commended partners for ensuring that the home met appropriate standards and encouraged similar initiatives to be replicated in communities across the island. For the Zion Seventh-day Adventist Church, the project represented a continuation of its long-standing commitment to serving those most in need. This initiative is rooted in the belief that we must respond to the needs of the most vulnerable among us. What started as the construction of a single home has grown into an initiative that will see four homes delivered to vulnerable residents. That speaks to the power of true partnership and a community committed to the common good. When government, faith-based organizations, and citizens come together, lives can be transformed, remarked Elder Ben Emmanuel. Permanent Secretary in the Department of Equity, Social Justice, Gender and Older Persons, Dr. Charmaine Hippolyte Emmanuel, praised the spirit of collaboration that drove the project and expressed gratitude to all who contributed. She says, "We take on the challenge of continuing that partnership. This initiative demonstrates what is possible when people come together with a shared purpose." While the funding was initially provided for one unit, the generosity and commitment of the community allowed us to stretch those resources even further. We remain committed to strengthening these partnerships so that more vulnerable persons can benefit, and we are grateful to everyone who played a role in making this project a reality, and we are open to that continuous engagement with you. Dr. Hippolyte Emmanuel also thanked the Joseph family for making the land available for the project and acknowledged the ongoing support network that will continue to surround Mr. Joseph long after the ceremony has ended. For Dadas and his family, the handing over and ribbon cutting represented far more than a new structure. It signified renewed hope, stability, and the assurance that he remains valued by a community that cares. The initiative stands as a powerful testament to the power of partnership and the Ministry of Equity's commitment to ensuring that St. Lucia's older persons are able to age with dignity, security, and respect. In regional news, Grenada's government on Wednesday defended its efforts to strengthen diplomatic and economic ties with Africa, rejecting criticism of its visa policy and condemning what it described as prejudice against people from the African continent. Foreign Affairs, Trade and Export Development Minister Joseph Adal said recent public comments opposing closer engagement with Africa were outlandish and reflected a learned self-hatred. When we hear people who look like us impute that people from the mother continent should be banned from coming into Grenada, we can only shake our head in pity at the ignorance of such people, Andal told a news conference. He said Grenada's foreign policy is aimed at expanding international partnerships through greater movement of people, goods and services. We're a tiny country, and it is in our interest to diversify our partnerships, to reach out not only to Africa, but to other parts of the world, Andal said. While some parts of the world look more inward and become more insular, we have to consider that as a tiny country, trying to go it alone or trying to exclude others from partnerships is not in our interest. The minister said the government is also exploring ways to improve air connectivity between Grenada and Africa, noting that the absence of direct flights remains a major obstacle despite visa waiver agreements. At present, unless you have a chartered flight, you must go through a third country, which usually requires visa access, even if you're only transiting, he said. Andal argued that stronger links with Africa present significant opportunities for tourism and investment, pointing to the success of last year's African Export-Import Bank, Afri-Exim Bank, meetings in Grenada, which attracted nearly 2,000 visitors from Africa. The boost that gave, it was a massive shot in the arm for the local tourism industry, he said. We are constantly seeking to make sure that the contacts between Africa and Grenada are not episodic, but are ongoing. He also highlighted growing commercial ties between the Caribbean and Africa, noting that Trinidad and Tobago-based Republic Bank has operations in Ghana. So yes, not only is it desirable, it is possible, it is happening, and we have to continue to boost that type of contact, business, trade, investment, tourism, recreation, education, and whatever else is possible, Andal said. The minister said Grenada's recent diplomatic initiatives form a key part of the country's foreign policy and international engagement strategy aimed at facilitating travel, strengthening diplomatic relations, promoting tourism and investment, and expanding people-to-people exchanges. According to Andal, Grenada currently has visa waiver agreements with 100 countries across the Caribbean, Latin America, Europe, Asia, the Middle East, Africa, and the Pacific. While describing that number as significant, he noted that there is still room for expansion, given that the United Nations has 193 member states. He said visa waiver agreements make international travel easier for business, tourism, education, and cultural exchanges, while also strengthening bilateral relations, increasing trade and investment opportunities, boosting tourism, and supporting international cooperation. The government of Grenada remains steadfast in advancing a foreign policy agenda that supports national development priorities, strengthens international partnerships, and safeguards the security and integrity of Grenadian travel documents. He added that all visa waiver arrangements are negotiated in accordance with international law, the principle of reciprocity, and Grenada's national interest, while maintaining robust security standards and protecting the value of the Grenadian passport. And finally, in international news, talks between the United States and Iran were called off Friday after intense fighting between Israel and Hezbollah in southern Lebanon, officials said, raising questions about an initial agreement to end the war in Iran. Israel and the militant group later agreed to renew their ceasefire, three officials said. Word of the ceasefire came from two regional officials and a U.S. official. The truce was mediated by Qatar, the United States, and Iran, the regional official said. The three officials were not authorized to comment publicly and spoke under condition of anonymity. Hezbollah did not immediately confirm that the ceasefire had gone into effect. Israel did not respond about the truce. Iranian officials didn't travel as planned to Switzerland, insisting that the fighting in Lebanon must stop before the talks can take place. According to three regional officials and a fourth person familiar with the matter, who spoke on condition of anonymity to discuss sensitive conversations behind the scenes. U.S. Vice President J.D. Vance also postponed his trip. Israel's military struck locations in southern and eastern Lebanon overnight, and Hezbollah reported intense fighting. Lebanon's health ministry said at least 21 people were killed, and Israel said four soldiers died. The conflict between Israel and the Iran-backed militant group is the most precarious part of the Iran deal. Neither Israel nor the militant group signed the agreement, but it is supposed to end their fighting, and Iran has signaled its willingness to risk renewed war in the region for the sake of its interests in Lebanon and its most important regional ally. The interim deal has halted hostilities in Iran and the Gulf and reopened the Strait of Hormuz. After Iranian attacks and threats all but stopped the flow of oil and natural gas through the waterway, creating a global energy crisis. But further talks are supposed to bring about a permanent end to the conflict, including addressing how to restrict Iran's nuclear program, the core issue over which Israel and the U.S. went to war on February 28th. The Israeli military said four soldiers, including a lieutenant colonel, were killed in an attack on a tank in a village near the southern Lebanese city of Nabatea. An explosive drone attacked wounded another five, it added. Israel then launched multiple strikes against Hezbollah infrastructure sites, it said. According to a military statement, which accused the militant group of blatant ceasefire violations. Beyond the fighting, Israel's occupation of large swaths of southern Lebanon is also a striking point. Iran insists Israel must withdraw, but Netanyahu has said that forces would remain in a security zone of southern Lebanon as long as Israel's security needs require it. Israel's actions have created a rift between Israel and the United States, with Trump becoming increasingly critical of his close ally Netanyahu, who is also facing increasing criticism at home. And if this have come to the end of the Midday News for today, Friday, June 19, 2026, here's a recap of our headlines. In local news, government and community partnership delivers renewed hope for elderly Labi residents. In regional news, Grenada defends stronger ties with Africa, condemns criticism of visa policy. In international news, Israel and Hezbollah renew ceasefire after U.S. and Iran call off talks over fighting in Lebanon. These news pieces are sourced from govt.lc, CaribbeanNationalWeekly.com, and pbs.org. Thank you for joining us today for Praise FM's Midday News. I'm Karen Perino. Remember to share the good news of Jesus Christ today.
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0: 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It is a space where you can come to pray, people can pray for you, to reflect, to pause, to reconnect with God. All are invited to attend. The SDA Academy will be having registration for the new academic year from Tuesday, July 1st to Friday, July 17th at the school from 8 a.m. to 4 p.m. The minimum fee is $535, balance to be paid by Thursday, August 27th, 2026. Orientation for new students are required, and that will take place on Thursday, August 27th at the school. For more information about registration, please contact the school at 452-4195 or 452-7210 or send an email to secretary@sda.edu.lc. The Balata SDA Church will be having Vacation Bible School this summer from July 6th to the 17th. 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

0: You were just listening there to Lunchtime Melodies, music from David Gonzales. It is now time for the latest weather report supplied to us by the Met Office. This is the 12 noon report. Your forecaster today is Lemuel O'Shaughnessy. Present weather at Urinoro Airport is fair. Present weather at George Charles Airport is also fair. Present temperature at Urinoro Airport is 30 degrees Celsius or 86 degrees Fahrenheit. Last night's minimum temperature at Urinoro Airport was 27 degrees Celsius or 81 degrees Fahrenheit. Relative humidity at Urinoro Airport is 72%. The wind at Urinoro Airport is blowing from the east at 23 miles per hour or 37 kilometers per hour. Rainfall in the 24-hour period that ended at 8 a.m. today at Urinoro Airport, 0.2 of a millimeter of rainfall, and at George Charles Airport, nil. The sun will set today at 6:34 p.m. and rise tomorrow at 5:36 a.m. In the forecast for St. Lucia, valid for the next 24 hours, winds will be blowing from the east near 23 miles per hour or 37 kilometers per hour with occasional gusts. The weather, fair, hazy and breezy, becoming cloudy at times with a few brief showers today. Tomorrow will be partly cloudy to cloudy with scattered showers. Persons with respiratory ailments and dust allergies, you are advised to take the necessary precautions due to reduced air quality. In the marine forecast for seas in a 25-mile or 40-kilometer radius from St. Lucia, Tasukashi's Harbour low at 1:24 p.m., high at 7:59 p.m. Taisovie for Bay low at 2:51 p.m., high at 9:06 p.m. The seas are moderate to locally rough with waves 5 to 7 feet or 1.5 to 2.1 meters. Small craft operators and sea bathers, you should exercise caution due to above normal seas, brisk winds and reduced visibility. In the forecast for the Lesser Antilles, fair, hazy and breezy, becoming cloudy at times with widely scattered showers. In the tropical weather outlook, the Atlantic high pressure system will maintain moderate to brisk easterly winds and above normal seas across the Lesser Antilles during the forecast period. A plume of Saharan dust will reduce visibility and air quality over the region during the next day or two. A tropical wave located over the western tropical Atlantic is moving westward near 12 miles per hour or 19 kilometers per hour. This wave is expected to cause cloudiness, light to heavy showers, and isolated thunderstorms over portions of the Lesser Antilles from tomorrow into Sunday. Another tropical wave located over the far eastern tropical Atlantic is moving westward near 15 miles per hour or 24 kilometers per hour. And this has been the latest weather news provided by the Met Office. Your forecaster today is Lemuel O'Shaughnessy. To get a repeat of this weather report or for an update on present weather conditions, please visit the St. Lucia weather page. The web address is met.gov.lc.
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Coming up at 1 today, Pastor Boy's presentation, Unpardonable Sin. And on Monday, we'll have the final in the series of a series on what Jesus said. Today's part 21. No one is perfect. Everyone makes mistakes. Even the smartest person can make wrong decisions. Children tend to blame it on someone else when they make a mistake. And the truth is, many adults do too. Young and old alike make impulsive, irrational, and just plain bad decisions from time to time. That's because of our human tendency to sin. There's only one way to stay on the straight and narrow path, and that is to hold on to Jesus. We need to pray for Holy Spirit's power to resist temptation and to guide our actions. God has given us His Holy Word as an instruction book to avoid making foolish decisions. Proverbs 19:27 tells us, "Cease listening to instruction, my son, and you will stray from the words of knowledge." For those times when, out of weakness, you stumble and fall, don't be discouraged and spend time lamenting about failing. Instead, get back up. It's also important to learn from your mistakes so that you don't repeat them, and then you can change your behavior or the direction you were going. You can also learn from the wrong actions that others have made so that you can avoid making these mistakes, the same mistakes. Ask God for forgiveness and allow His sweet peace to wash over you. Sometimes the hardest person for you to forgive is yourself. Chastising yourself repeatedly won't undo what was done. So humbly accept God's forgiveness and go on determined to do better. A mistake that makes you humble is better than an achievement that makes you arrogant. Good words to think of. Very good words. Haven't we all made those bad decisions? Those mistakes, we like to call them, but bad decisions. You chose to do that. And now you have to live with the consequences of your actions. That's what accountability is. But the God who is merciful, who is very kind to us, as heavy as the consequences need to be, He takes a greater brunt of it. He still wants our character to develop, that we will not love iniquity, will not love unrighteousness, that we'll choose to do what is right and what is good. Please forgive yourself for the mistakes, the bad decisions, the bad choices you have made. We are only human. We are prone to happen. Know that you can come to God and seek forgiveness and you will get it. You will get it. The consequences may not be taken away, but the forgiveness will be given freely. God's grace is sufficient for us all, sufficient for you. Chastising yourself will not change the decision. Just make a note of what to do better moving forward. As I said, if a bad decision makes you humble, that is better than an achievement that makes you arrogant. Humility is closest to Christ. You are more malleable when you're humble. Be sure to join me on Monday for another session of spiritual upliftment. Until we meet again, I pray that the God of all the heavens and the God of all the earth will watch over us while we are absent one from another. Enjoy the rest of your Friday. Hope to be with you on Monday. Sister Shuma Joseph, good day to you. Sister Viola Molly, good afternoon to you. Brother Brian Lamantine, good afternoon to you. Sister Suzette, good day to you. Brother Gregerson, good afternoon. Steve Raymond, good day to you. Malika Raymond, good day. All of our regular listeners, happy Friday. Enjoy your preparation day. Happy Sabbath when it comes. Tomorrow is this grand concert play from Ancillary. I'm looking forward to seeing that. Be there. Invite someone. Although it will be streamed, there under the tent is a different atmosphere. Continue to pray for this initiative, that many more people can hear the word, their faith can grow, and their lives can be changed. I'm going to leave you with this song, Do It Again, and then we will take in our sermon for today. God bless you all.

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1: The title of it is What Jesus Said About the Unpardonable Sin. Now, before we get into our list of texts that you've received as you came in tonight, I would just like to say that the Bible presents a picture of God as the great forgiver. We find in the Bible several analogies of God as the magnanimous, as the merciful, as the forgiver, as the generous, as the loving, as the kind. I'd like to share some of those analogies that the Bible presents about God's forgiveness as we begin our study this evening. In Psalm 103 and verse 12, God says that He will remove our sins as far as the east is from the west. Now, how far is the east from the west? Have you ever stopped to calculate that? Well, actually, it's infinite, isn't it? That's how far God promises to remove our sins from us. The Bible also tells us that God promises to exercise divine amnesia when it comes to our sins. Because in Isaiah 43 and verse 25, God promises that He will remember our sins no more. Now, an analogy which is very appropriate for Fresno, in Isaiah 44 and verse 22, God says that He will do away with our sins as the sun does away with the fog. You know, there's fog, and then when it gets to be 10 or 11 o'clock in the morning, the fog is gone because the sun has burned it off. That's what God is going to do with our sins, according to Isaiah 44 and verse 22. In Micah 7 and verse 19, God says that He will take our sins, He will cast them into the depths of the sea. In 1 John chapter 1 and verse 9, God uses the laundry analogy. He says that if we confess our sins, He is faithful and just to forgive us our sins and to cleanse us from all unrighteousness. In Matthew 18 and verse 22, God uses the analogy of debt. There you have the parable of the two debtors. There was one debtor who owed his Lord far more than he could ever pay in a lifetime or many lifetimes. And his overlord forgave him all of his debt. In Isaiah 38 and verse 17, God says that He will take our sins and He will cast them behind His back where He cannot see them. The Apostle Paul in Romans chapter 4 in verses 3 through 8 uses the analogy of the court of law. God will justify us or pronounce us not guilty in His court of law. Hebrews 7 and verse 25, God tells us that He will save us to the uttermost. So we have a whole series of promises in the Bible as to the total and complete forgiveness of God. Now, we find illustrations of God's forgiveness in the Bible too. For example, one of the worst sins that I have found in my Bible is the sin or the two sins that David committed in the Old Testament. Actually, there were more than two, but the two main ones that we know of are adultery and murder. Do you know that the Bible tells us in 1 Samuel chapter 12 and verse 13, that God forgave those two horrendous sins of David? Now, because of all of these analogies that we find in the Bible, when we turn to our beginning text in our list tonight, we're surprised to discover that there is a sin in the Bible which God cannot forgive. How is it that we have all of these analogies about the great forgiving power of God, and suddenly you have a passage where we're told that there's a sin that God will not forgive? Turn with me in your Bibles to the passage which speaks about this sin. It's found in the Gospel of Matthew, chapter 12, and we want to read verse 28, and then we'll also read verses 31 and 32. Matthew chapter 12 and verse 28. Here Jesus is speaking and He says, "But if I cast out demons by the Spirit of God, surely the kingdom of God has come upon you." Now Jesus cast out demons by the Spirit of God, right? Now, we notice in this passage that those who were present, particularly the Jewish leaders, said that Jesus cast out demons not by the Spirit of God, but he cast out demons by the prince of demons, Beelzebub. Now let's go to verses 31 and 32, which speak about the sin that these individuals are in the process of committing. Verse 31 says, "Therefore I say to you, every sin and blasphemy will be forgiven men, but the blasphemy against the Spirit will not be forgiven men. Anyone who speaks a word against the Son of Man, it will be forgiven him. But whoever speaks against the Holy Spirit, it will not be forgiven him either in this age or in the age to come." Strange passage. Almost doesn't sound like God. This God who forgives to a thousand generations according to what it tells us in the commandment. And here we find a passage that tells us that there's a sin that God will not forgive in this life or in the life to come. Now, what is this sin and why is it not forgivable? Let's turn in our Bibles now to 1 John chapter 5, 1 John chapter 5 and verse 17. And the panorama is going to get a little more complicated until it gets simpler. We're going to find in this verse a very interesting concept. Here, the beloved disciple of Jesus tells us, all unrighteousness is sin. And there is sin not leading to death. Now, wait a minute. Doesn't Romans 6, verse 23 say that the wages of sin is death? It says here, all unrighteousness is sin. But there is sin which is not unto death. Now, what could he mean, there is sin that is not unto death? Evidently, there are two categories of sin. One category is unto death, and the other category is not unto death. By the way, that's where some people get the idea that there are venial sins and mortal sins. But we're going to find tonight that that's not exactly what the Bible is trying to say when it tells us that there are sins that are not unto death. The fact is that this concept of having sins that are unto death and sins that are not unto death actually comes from the Old Testament context. You see, in the Old Testament, there were also two main categories of sin. There were sins that were unto death, and there were sins that were not unto death. Now, what am I talking about? Go with me to the book of Numbers, chapter 15. And remember, the Lord Jesus is a good Jew. He knows the Scriptures. And so this concept would have been very, very clear in his mind. Numbers, chapter 15. And I want you to notice, if you have the seminar Bible, we're not going to read the whole passage, but notice chapter 15 and verse 22. What is the subtitle there? Laws concerning what? Unintentional sin. Basically, these are sins that are committed due to human weakness. They are unintentional. They are missteps. They are mistakes. That's one class of sins. Now, I ask you, if these sins were not confessed, would they lead to death? If they were not confessed, even these sins? Of course. But these sins, when they were committed, because they were unintentional due to human weakness, the sinner could take an animal to the sanctuary, shed the blood of the animal, and his sin was forgiven. That's why the sin was not unto death. Are you understanding what I'm saying? Because it was possible to offer blood to atone for that sin because it was not a premeditated sin. So the first kind of sin is the sin that we commit due to human weakness. It's not intentional. When we commit it, we say, "Oh no, I blew it again. Oh Lord, I'm so sorry for what I've done." That type of sin. But there's another kind of sin in the Old Testament. Notice what it says there also in Numbers chapter 15 and starting with verse 30. What is the subtitle there? Laws concerning what? Presumptuous sin. These are sins which are called in the Old Testament sins with a high hand. They are intentional sins. They are premeditated, so to speak. They are committed in God's face. Excuse the expression. People who say, "I'm going to sin no matter what, I'm going to do this, and I don't care what the consequences are going to be. They are sins that are committed, and there are no pangs of conscience because they are committed. Are you understanding what I'm saying? Is there any possible sacrifice or atonement for this kind of sin? Absolutely not. Because the Bible says that if we confess our sins, He is faithful and just to forgive us our sins and cleanse us from all unrighteousness. But these are sins which people commit and they feel absolutely no need to repent of them or to confess them. And incidentally, there's an example of this type of sin in the succeeding context. Do you know what the subtitle is? Do you notice in chapter 15 and starting with verse 32? What is the subtitle there? Penalty for what? For violating the Sabbath. Now, I have no doubts that the Israelites, at one point or another, maybe they got involved in talking about secular things, you know, and they didn't catch themselves, but eventually they did, and they said, oh no, we've been doing things on the Sabbath we're not supposed to, and they begged the Lord's forgiveness, and the Lord forgave them. But if you read this passage, you're going to find that this man was in God's face. You see, the fourth commandment said very clearly that we're not supposed to work on the seventh day. 6 days you shall labor and do all your work, but the seventh day is the Sabbath of the Lord your God. But if you read this passage, this man says, I don't really care what God says. He says that I'm supposed to keep the Sabbath. Well, I'm going to go out and I'm going to pick up sticks and let's see what he does about it. Now, is that a sin unto death? You better believe it's a sin unto death. Because it's a sin with a high hand. It's intentional. It's premeditated. It's in God's face. And so there are two kinds of sins in the Old Testament. There are sins due to human weakness. And those sins, people, when they've committed them, they repent of them. They're sorry. They confess them. They took the animal. They shed the blood. Their sin is forgiven. On the other hand, there are those sins which people don't feel any need to repent of. They are sins that are committed with a high hand. They are sins that I premeditated. There is no sacrifice for such a sin. Now, with this in mind, we can read also Psalm 19 and verse 13, where David is praying to God for God to deliver him from the possibility of committing such a sin. Here David says, keep back your servant also from what? From presumptuous sins. Let them not have dominion over me. Then I shall be blameless, and notice this, and I shall be innocent of what? Of great transgression. This isn't any old transgression. This is great transgression. Now, tonight we want to take a closer look at this second type of sin. The sin with a high hand. The Bible calls it in the New Testament the sin against the Holy Spirit. But before we study this sin in detail, we want to notice several key principles that will form the foundation for what we're going to take a look at. First of all, I want us to remember that each one of us is given by God freedom of choice. Notice Deuteronomy chapter 30, Deuteronomy chapter 30 and verse 19. God gives us freedom of choice. Here God says, I call heaven and earth as witnesses today against you, that I have set before you life and death, blessing and cursing. Therefore, what? Choose life that both you and your descendants might live. You could also write down another verse that's not here, Joshua 24 and verse 15, where Joshua tells Israel, choose ye this day whom you will serve. In other words, all of us are given in this world the freedom of choice. Now the problem is that because of sin, we in ourselves do not know what the right choice is. Not only do we not know what the right choice is, but even if we did know, we would not have the power to make that choice. Notice what it says in Jeremiah chapter 17 and verses 9 and 10. Jeremiah chapter 17 and verses 9 and 10. There's a problem with the heart of man. It says there, The heart is deceitful above all things and desperately wicked. Who can know it? Do you know that there's a sobering fact, and it is that we don't even know our own heart. We might think we know our own heart, but we don't. Because our heart, according to this, is desperately wicked. Who only really knows our heart? Verse 10. The answer comes, I, the Lord, search the heart. I test the mind, even to give every man according to his ways and according to the fruit of his doings. So every one of us has the freedom of choice. Every one of us has also, by God, been given the possibility of choosing the good over the evil. The only problem is, in ourselves, we don't know the difference between good and evil. And even if we did, we would not have the capacity, the power, to perform the evil and to reject the good. This is the reason why God has given each one of us also, besides the freedom of choice, He has given us some aid or some help so that we might be able to know what is good and we might have the power to choose it. Now, there's a little word that describes that which God has given to every man in the world. It's called the voice of your conscience. The voice of your conscience helps you see what is wrong and what is right. And the voice of conscience will tell you, this is right, choose it and do it. Now, what is conscience? If you examine the Bible carefully, you'll discover that conscience is simply the voice of the Holy Spirit of God speaking in the midst of the turbulent human passions. The conscience is the voice of God's Spirit telling you, this is right, walk ye in it, this is evil, reject it. So all of us have freedom of choice. All of us have the aid of the Holy Spirit of conscience to give us the distinction between what is right and what is wrong. Now, we need to talk about the role of the Holy Spirit a little more carefully so that we can understand what this sin is. The Holy Spirit, according to Jesus, has three main functions. And we want to take a look at those functions right now. Go with me to John chapter 16 and verse 8. John chapter 16 and verse 8. Let's notice the first function of the Holy Spirit. It says there in John 16 and verse 8, and when He has come, that is when the Spirit has come, He will convict the world of what? Of sin. So who is it that points out sin? The Holy Spirit. Does the voice of conscience tell us that this is evil, that this is wrong? Yes or no? Yes, so what is the voice of your conscience? It's the voice of the Holy Spirit. But now listen to what I'm going to say. The Holy Spirit has an instrument through which He shows us what is wrong. And what is that? You notice it says here that He will convict the world of what? Of sin. Now let's ask the question, what is sin? Go with me to 1 John. I heard the answer. That's correct. Let's read it. 1 John chapter 3 and verse 4. 1 John chapter 3 and verse 4 says, whoever commits sin also commits lawlessness, and sin is what? Sin is lawlessness. Sin is transgression of the law. So what does the Holy Spirit do when He whispers in our conscience? He says, this that you're thinking about doing is what? Is sin. Or this which you have already done is sin. And what is sin? It is breaking God's holy law. So how is it that the Holy Spirit shows us our sin? By showing us what? The law. In other words, we can imagine that the Holy Spirit, by the way, He's a person according to the Bible. He's not an essence or a simple power. He is a person. He can be grieved. He can be saddened. There are many characteristics that indicate that the Holy Spirit is a person. But the Holy Spirit, we can imagine, He's a person, and in His hand, He has a mirror. The Bible calls the law of God a mirror. And so the Holy Spirit comes and he says, listen, that which you did is wrong. You need to repent of it. You need to confess it. And what does the Holy Spirit show us so that we can see that what we did is wrong? He shows us God's holy law. For example, if we go out and cheat on our wife, of course we wouldn't do that, none of us in here anyway. But if we cheated on our wife, what would the Holy Spirit show us? He would show us the commandment that says, thou shalt not what? Thou shalt not commit adultery. So a primary function of the Holy Spirit is to show us our sin or our transgression of God's holy law. And by the way, throughout the Bible, the Spirit is always closely connected to the Ten Commandments. Go with me to Exodus 31. I want you to see this. Because some people say, oh no, I don't have to go by the commandments. I've got the Holy Spirit. Have you ever heard that before? Like saying the law is on one side and the Spirit is on the other. A contradiction between the law and the Spirit. No, the law and the Spirit go together because the Holy Spirit is the one who actually wrote the Ten Commandments. Let's notice that. Exodus chapter 31 and verse 18. Exodus chapter 31 and verse 18. Here it's speaking about the Ten Commandments that were given to Moses on Mount Sinai. Notice who wrote them. It says there, and when he had made an end of speaking with him on Mount Sinai, he gave Moses two tablets of the testimony, tablets of stone, written with the finger of God. How many persons are there in the Trinity? Dumb question. Trinity means three, right? But I wanted to make a point. There are three. Now, which of the three persons was the one who actually wrote the Ten Commandments on tablets of stone? It says it was the finger of God. Now, let's go to the New Testament. Go with me to the Gospel of Matthew. We just read this. Let's read it again. Matthew chapter 12 and verse 28. There it tells us how Jesus cast out demons. Matthew chapter 12 and verse 28 says, but if I cast out demons by the Spirit of God, how did Jesus cast out demons? By the Spirit of God, surely the kingdom of God has come upon you. Now let's go over to the Gospel of Luke and compare the way that Luke expresses this. Luke 11 and verse 20. Jesus cast out demons by the Spirit of God. Now Luke has a little different way of expressing it. He's explaining what Jesus meant. It says there in verse 20, but if I cast out demons with what? With the finger of God, surely the kingdom of God has come upon you. So what is the finger of God? The finger of God is the Holy Spirit. So who wrote the Ten Commandments? It was written in letters of fire. What does fire represent? Fire came down on the day of Pentecost. Fire is a symbol of the Holy Spirit. So the Holy Spirit with his own finger wrote the Ten Commandments. Didn't he? And the Holy Spirit comes with the law that he wrote on tablets of stone. And when we commit a sin, the voice of the Holy Spirit, the voice of conscience tells us, hey, what you did was wrong. You need to repent of what you've done. You need to confess it. You need to make it right. Because the Bible says, thou shalt not bear false witness. And so the Holy Spirit, through the law, convicts me of what? Convicts me of sin. Now listen to what I'm going to say. The Bible says that the law is spiritual. Do you know one of the problems that the Jews had in Christ's day? They didn't see the law as being spiritual. For them, the law was simply a list of rules to live up to. The law was written on tables of stone, and they were always comparing their external behavior with the law. They said, I've kept the Sabbath pretty well today. Oh, I haven't committed adultery with anybody. You know, I haven't taken out a knife, and I haven't killed anybody today. And so because their external behavior was right, they felt that they were in harmony with God's law. But you see, the law is spiritual. The law not only reaches to our external behavior, the law reaches into the heart and it detects the condition of the heart. Your motives, your intentions, your thoughts, your feelings. Remember Jesus said, whoever looks upon a woman to covet her has already committed adultery in his heart. Whoever is angry with his brother has already committed murder in his heart. So in other words, the Holy Spirit is not concerned only with us correcting our external behavior. The law is spiritual. It goes into the depths of our heart, and it even points out the bad motives and the bad emotions and the bad feelings and the evil thoughts And it brings them to light. And I'll tell you that when the Pharisees realized that, they saw that they were in very deep trouble. Because even though they had never actually committed adultery with a woman, they certainly had coveted women before. Even though they had never killed somebody, they knew that at that time they hated Jesus, and so they were committing murder in their hearts. So the spiritual law was coming in and was detecting the sin which was in their heart. Are you understanding what I'm saying? So the Holy Spirit shows us our sin inside and out, and you can't hide from it. You can hide your sin from men, but you cannot hide your sin from God. Because the Holy Spirit, through the law, as the voice in our conscience, shows us sin. So that's the first function of the Holy Spirit, is to show us our wickedness, show us that we are evil, show us that we are sinners, by showing us the mirror of God's law and saying, you don't measure up. But thank God that there's another function of the Holy Spirit. Because if this was his only function, we'd be in trouble. It'd be a pretty pessimistic life, wouldn't it? All the time, the Holy Spirit said, you did this wrong, you did that wrong. Now you need to correct this, you need to correct that. It would be a negative life. Who's going to take care of these problems would be our question. Well, the fact is that the Holy Spirit has another function. And that function is, when he has pointed out our sin, it is also his role to point us to Jesus as the solution for our sin. The Holy Spirit is the representative of Jesus. In other words, he not only points out our sin, he not only points out the dark side, the bad side, but he also says, hey, if you want forgiveness for that sin, if you want that sin to be cleansed, there's a solution. I can guide you to Jesus, and in the blood of Jesus, there is forgiveness. I want you to notice that in John chapter 16, once again, and verse 8. John chapter 16 and verse 8. It not only says that he will convince the world of sin, but he will also convince the world of two other things. It says he will convince the world of sin, and what else? And of righteousness. Let me ask you, who is our righteousness according to the Bible? The Lord is our righteousness. Who lived a perfect life to give us his righteousness? Jesus lived a perfect life to give us his righteousness. So it says he will convict the world of sin and of righteousness and of what? And of judgment. And folks, if we have been convicted of our sin, if we have been brought to Jesus, who is our righteousness, we have absolutely no reason to fear the judgment. Now, I'd like to read two or three passages where the role of the Holy Spirit is spoken of as pointing people to Jesus specifically. Notice John chapter 16 and verses 13 to 15. Here Jesus says, however, when he, the Spirit of truth, has come, he will guide you into all truth, for he will not speak on his own authority, but whatever he hears, he will speak, and he will tell you things to come. And now notice verse 14. He will glorify whom? Me. To whom does the Holy Spirit point? Not only point out your sin, he points you to Jesus. He will glorify me, for he will take of what is mine and declare it to you. All things that the Father has are mine. Therefore I said that he will take of mine and declare it to you. Notice also what it says in chapter 14 and verse 26. It says, but the Helper, the Holy Spirit, whom the Father will send in my name, he will teach you all things and bring to your remembrance all things that I have said to you. So the role of the Holy Spirit is not only to point out sin inside and out, but the role of the Holy Spirit is also to point us to Jesus as the solution for sin. He directs our minds to Christ. And when we see Christ, we see one who has shed his blood for us, and we say, praise the Lord that there's a solution to this problem which the Holy Spirit has shown me. But you know, the Holy Spirit does more than this. Not only does he point out my sin, not only does he point me to Jesus as the solution for my sin,

Thank you very much. I'll read it again. However, when he, the Spirit of truth, has come, he will guide you into all truth. Incidentally, this is the reason why in John chapter 14, if you'll go back there with me, John chapter 14 and starting with verse 16, notice the very significant words. It says there, Jesus speaking, "And I will pray the Father, and he will give you another helper, that he may abide with you forever. Even the Spirit of what? The Spirit of truth, whom the world cannot receive, because it neither sees him nor knows him. But you know him, for he dwells with you and will be in you." And now notice the significant verse 18. "I will not leave you orphans. I will come to you." Who says he's going to come to us? Jesus. Now wait a minute. How can Jesus come to us if he's in heaven? How? Because he sends his Holy Spirit. And the Holy Spirit represents Jesus. So woe to any man on earth who claims to be the representative of Christ, other than the Holy Spirit. Because Jesus said that the Holy Spirit is his representative on earth. He teaches about Jesus. He leads people to Jesus. He is called the Spirit of truth. Now we need to ask the question, what is the truth that the Holy Spirit leads people to? See, he points out sin. He shows you that you're a sinner. He shows you Jesus, who died for your sins, so that your sin can be taken care of. And then he guides you into all of the truth. But what is the truth that he guides you into? I mean, truth is almost kind of like an abstract term. Well, let's notice what Jesus himself had to say about the identity of truth. John chapter 17 and verse 17. And you know this verse, you could repeat it from memory, I'm sure. John 17 and verse 17. The same Jesus speaking in the same context of the Gospel of John, where he's talking about the Holy Spirit. This is the culmination of his sermon on the Holy Spirit. This is a prayer to his Father, but it's in the same context. It says in verse 17, "Sanctify them by your truth. Your word is truth." So what does the Holy Spirit lead you to? The truth. But where is the truth found? In the Word of God. So the Holy Spirit leads you into all the truth. Not some, not most, not almost all the truth according to the Bible. It's the role, one of the roles of the Holy Spirit, to lead you into all truth, and the Word is truth. And incidentally, let me say something. The Holy Spirit never works independently of the Word. It says in Ephesians chapter 6 and verse 17, that the sword of the Spirit is what? Is the Word of God. See, the Holy Spirit works through his sword. The sword of the Spirit is the Word of God. In other words, he's called the Spirit of truth. He leads us into all truth. But the Bible says that the Word of God is what? Is truth. So he leads us into all of the truth as we find it in the Word of God. Go with me to Psalm 119, 142, and let's notice what else is truth. Psalm 119, that's the longest psalm in the Bible. Psalm 119 and verse 142. Notice here what it says. "Your righteousness is an everlasting righteousness, and your law is what? Your law is the truth." So not only is the Word of God the truth, but the law, which is a summary, really, of the whole Bible, according to what we studied in previous meetings, is also the truth. So is it clear in your minds what the three principal roles of the Holy Spirit are? Number one, to convict us of what? Sin. Inside and out. With the spiritual what? With the spiritual law of God. Secondly, in your desperation, you say, "Who will deliver me from this body of death?" Where does the Holy Spirit point you? He points you to Jesus as the Savior from sin. And then he guides you into all of the truth as it's found where? As it's found in God's Holy Word. However, do you know that the Bible tells us that the Holy Spirit can be resisted? I'm not going to read the verses. You have them on your list. I'll just make reference to them. Acts 7 verse 51, Stephen tells those who are present, he says, "You always resist the Holy Spirit." Did you know that the Holy Spirit can be quenched

0: 1 Thessalonians chapter 5 and verse 19, the Apostle Paul says, quench not the Spirit. Did you know that the Holy Spirit can be grieved? The Bible says so in Ephesians 4 and verse 30. Grieve not the Holy Spirit with which you were sealed. So the Holy Spirit can be grieved. The Holy Spirit can be quenched. The Holy Spirit can be resisted. Hebrews 3 verse 13 says that when the Holy Spirit is resisted, the result is that the heart becomes what? Becomes hardened. And 1 Timothy 4 verse 2 speaks of people whose consciences are seared as with a hot iron. In other words, when the Holy Spirit tries to point out our sin, when the Holy Spirit tries to point out the solution for sin in Jesus, when the Holy Spirit tries to lead us into all the truth, we can resist because we have freedom of choice. We can quench the voice of the Holy Spirit. We can grieve the Holy Spirit. We can harden our hearts. We can say no to the Holy Spirit. Let me tell you this. The unpardonable sin is not one particular sin that you commit all of a sudden. The unpardonable sin is a continued resistance to the voice of the Holy Spirit, telling you, you are a sinner, you need Jesus, and you need to follow the truth. When we resist the voice of the Holy Spirit, our heart becomes harder and harder until eventually the Holy Spirit will speak and we will not be able to hear. In other words, the sin against the Holy Spirit is the culmination of a process of saying no to the Holy Spirit. Now, let me give you a couple of illustrations so you can understand what I'm saying. How many of you use an alarm clock to wake up in the morning? Oh, several of you do. I have my own incorporated alarm clock. You know what I mean? Yeah, you just kind of wake up at the same time every morning. You'd like to sleep in, but you can't. You know, that's kind of like me. But what happens if you have your alarm clock set for 6 o'clock in the morning, and when it rings, you don't turn it off. You let it ring and ring and ring and until it kind of dies off. And then the next morning, you do the same thing. The following morning, you do the same thing. And you do it for several days in a row. What happens eventually? You know it. The alarm sounds, and what? And you can't hear it. Because you've ignored it so much that the alarm can sound loud as ever, but you can't hear it. Why? Because you have not responded to it. Are you with me? The same is true with the voice of the Holy Spirit. See, the Holy Spirit is God's great alarm. He says, you're a sinner. Inside and out. The wages of sin is death. Here's the law. It proves that you're a sinner. And then he says, but there's a solution for your problem. You see, there's Jesus. I'm on this earth to represent Jesus, to lead you to Jesus. And so if you come to Jesus, his sin, he has carried the sin of humankind upon himself. He has paid the debt. And if you confess your sin, if you're sorry for your sin, he will cleanse you from all sin. And he will cleanse you from all unrighteousness. And then he says, also, I have been sent to show you the truth of Jesus as it's found in his holy word. And he wants you to walk in that truth. Now, if you don't listen to what the Holy Spirit says, your heart becomes harder and harder and harder until you reach the point where the Holy Spirit screams and you can't hear him anymore. That is a tragic moment. Let me give you another illustration so you can understand what I'm saying. In order for you to receive communication over the radio, you have to have a transmitter and you have to have a receiver. Is that correct? The Holy Spirit is the transmitter. We are the receiver. How much good is a radio with the knob turned to the off position? Huh? I can't hear you. Oh, thank you. Some of you believe it's none. Is the radio station transmitting? But what's the problem? Where's the problem? The receiver, when you hear it start coming on you, turn it off. What would happen if you took that receiver and you smashed it against the ground? You know, the person who's transmitting the message could transmit it till he's blue in the face. And it would do you absolutely no good. Why? Because the person on the other side is speaking, but your receiver has been broken, and so you can't hear what he's saying. That's what I'm talking about when I refer to the sin against the Holy Spirit. You see, the Holy Spirit wants to show us our sin, wants to lead us to Jesus, wants to guide us into all of the truth. But when I say no, no, no, eventually it comes to the point where the Holy Spirit transmits His message, but my ears are so closed, my heart is so closed, that no matter how loud He speaks, I can't hear Him. And when I reach that point, folks, there's nothing more that the Holy Spirit can do for me. It's that tragic scene where God says, Ephraim is joined to his idols. Let him alone. Terrible words. Now let me share with you tonight, there are three types of people who are in danger of committing this unpardonable sin. You say three types of people? What are the three types? The first type is the type that Jesus was speaking to in Matthew chapter 12, the passage that we read. Is Jesus speaking to people who apparently are religious? Yes? He's speaking to the religious leaders. He's speaking to priests, to the scholars, to the elders, to the administrators. They claim to be keeping God's holy law. Did Jesus give these individuals abundant evidence that He was the Son of God, that He was the Messiah, before Jesus related what we read in Matthew 12? You read the context before. Jesus taught with authority. He cast out demons. He healed the sick people. They could see clearly that this was the work of the Son of God. It was the power of God. Time and again, they were shown this. And yet when the moment came for them to make a decision, they attributed what Jesus was doing to the power of the prince of demons. It's a terrible thing when you reject and reject and reject. Ultimately, who takes control of your life? Satan takes control of your life. Now, what is the first type of individual who is in danger of committing the unpardonable sin? The first type is what I call the self-righteous sinner. That's the Pharisee. Did the Pharisees feel a need for Christ? Did they feel a need for forgiveness? Did they feel that they were sinners? No. They felt that they were good. They felt that they were righteous. You remember the story of the Pharisee and the publican that went to the temple to pray? What did the Pharisee say? He said, I thank you, Lord, that I'm not like other men. I fast twice a week. I pay my tithe. He says, and especially, Lord, I'm so thankful I'm not like this miserable publican over here. The Bible says that he went home justified by himself. Whereas the publican who felt his need and confessed his sin went home justified by God. Let me ask you, how do you help someone who is ill, but he doesn't recognize that he's ill? He refuses to recognize it. No matter how many tests they go through, the doctor says, you have cancer. I don't have cancer. Come on. How do you help someone who doesn't feel any need? That's the problem with the Pharisees. They were filled with themselves. They were self-sufficient. There was no way that the Holy Spirit could show them their sins because they felt righteous. There was no way that they could feel that they needed Jesus to forgive them from sin because they felt that they were good and righteous. And therefore, they also rejected the truth as it's found in Jesus. Now, the sobering fact is, folks, that the last church that is spoken of in the book of Revelation suffers of this disease. What church is that? The church of Laodicea. And what does that church represent? That's the Muslims. I can't hear you. Oh, that's the Jews. The Hindus. The Buddhists. No. No. A lot of those people will make it to the kingdom probably faster than we will. Let me ask you, what is the problem with the church of Laodicea? That's the Christian church, the last richest church in the world before the coming of Jesus. Oh, it's a church that says, I am rich and increased with goods, and I have need of nothing. I'm happy, I'm clothed, I'm rich. What more do I lack? How can Jesus help that church? How? He can't. Because it's a church that's blind, miserable, naked, poor, wretched, and yet it thinks it's just the opposite. It feels no sense of sin. It feels no need of Jesus. And therefore it is very close to be vomited from the mouth of Jesus, which is about the same thing as saying that she has committed what? The unpardonable sin. So the first kind of person who is in danger of committing the unpardonable sin is the self-righteous sinner. Those were the ones that Jesus was talking to. He was saying, in spite of all the signs that I've given you, step by step by step, you have come to attribute this power to the devil instead of attributing the power to the Spirit of God. And if you do that, there's nothing more I can do for you. Because the Holy Spirit is the only agent that can show our sin. He's the only agent that can lead us to Jesus. What more can God do if we don't feel the need of the Holy Spirit? There's absolutely nothing that God can do. But there's a second type of individual who is in danger of committing the unpardonable sin. And that's what I call the unrighteous sinner. You say, well, that's redundant. Or the worldling, we might say. People who have not professed Jesus Christ at all. Now, there are several biblical examples of this. You have, for example, Pharaoh. Incidentally, let me share this with you. Every time that the unpardonable sin is committed, before it's committed, there is great light that God gives. In other words, the unpardonable sin is committed in the presence of brilliant light that God gives. Brilliant information. Abundant knowledge. Every time the unpardonable sin is committed, it's not because people don't know, because God sheds His brilliant light in the world, and people reject the light. Pharaoh is an example. Some people have struggled over the idea that it says in Exodus that God hardened Pharaoh's heart. But do you know that there are also texts, you have them in your outline, where it says that Pharaoh hardened his own heart. Now how do we understand this, that God hardened Pharaoh's heart? Well, we can use an analogy so that you can understand. You have the sun. When the sun shines on ice, what does it do with the ice? It melts it. What happens when the sun shines on clay? It hardens the clay. Are you with me? Now, what makes the difference between the ice and the clay? The sun is always the same. But that which it shines upon determines whether there's melting or hardening. The sun is a symbol of God's light as it's found in His Word. He reveals His light. The Bible is a light unto our path, isn't it? The Bible is a lamp, it says on Psalm 119, 105. It's a lamp. It's a light. And when God shines His light upon us, what can we do? We can do one of two things. We can either pay attention to the light and have the truth melt our heart, which means to accept the truth, or on the other hand, we can choose to resist the truth and harden our hearts. The sun is not to blame. God is not to blame for giving us the knowledge and the information. We are to blame for the way in which we react to what God gives us. In Genesis 15 and verse 16, it speaks about the Amorites. Have you ever heard of the Amorites? They were the dwellers of the land of Canaan when Israel left the land of Egypt. Did they have an abundance of light from God that this people were the people of God? Yes or no? Oh, they heard about the plagues. Undoubtedly, they knew about God sending bread from heaven. They had heard that God sent water from the rock. They'd heard that all of Pharaoh's armies had been drowned in the Red Sea. They'd heard all of these things. They'd heard undoubtedly that the walls of Jericho had crumbled when Israel had marched around 7 days and seven times on the seventh day. They knew all of these things. And yet what did they do? They resisted. They said, we will not allow these people to come into Canaan. 400 years earlier, God had told Abraham that the cup of the Amorites was not yet full. But when Israel entered the land of Canaan, the cup of the Amorites was full. They had received abundant light, but they had chosen to reject it. The civilization before the flood is an example of unbelievers who commit the unpardonable sin. Did God give the people before the flood abundant light? Oh, the preaching of Noah, preacher of righteousness, according to 2 Peter chapter 2 and verse 5. He got out, he preached every day, 120 years, that God was going to send a flood, that they needed to change their lives and get ready for the coming of the Lord. And what did they do? They mocked Noah. They made fun of him. And when Noah made the last invitation to have them go into the ark to save their lives, they refused to do it. Did they commit the unpardonable sin in the presence of abundant light? Yes. Did they choose not to repent of their sins and to claim the power of forgiveness of God? Did they reject walking in the truth as God showed it to them? They most certainly did. In the New Testament, we find two examples. You know, you have the example of Felix, whom the Apostle Paul goes before. The Bible says that the Apostle Paul talked to Felix, governor. He says, listen, there's going to be an end-time judgment when God is going to judge the world. And things really got hot for Felix. And he says, you know, he could hardly stand it anymore because his conscience was being awakened. And he says to Paul, go away now, and I will call you back at a convenient season. He never got called back. He sinned away his day of grace. It happened also with King Agrippa. The story is found in Acts chapter 26 and verse 28, where the Apostle Paul preaches this sermon to Agrippa. And Paul says, Agrippa, I know you believe, Agrippa. And what does Agrippa say? He says to Paul, oh, Paul, almost persuadest thou me to be a Christian. Almost saved means totally lost. It also happened in Sodom and Gomorrah. Imagine, God sent two angels to these cities. Two angels. There was actually three. One of them stayed with Abraham. Two of them came to the city. And these angels are giving the message that God is going to come in destruction against the cities. And the people of that city have the audacity, when these two men are inside the house, to surround the house with violence and say, bring out those two men because we want to know them. And I'm not talking about knowing them casually. In the Bible, know is a term for sexual relations. It says in Genesis 4:26 that Adam knew his wife and she bore a son. So they're saying, we want to have homosexual relationships with these angels. And they got more and more violent. When Lot said, I cannot allow this to happen, they were going to take Lot and they were going to do violence against him. The Bible says that those two angels grabbed Lot and they pulled him into the house and they closed the door. Do you know what that door closed? That was the doom for Sodom. You see, the door always closes before destruction comes. Probation always closes before the Lord comes to execute his judgment. So there are many examples in the Bible of this type of sinner. People who pay no attention whatsoever to what God has to say in his word. They're not interested in hearing the voice of the Holy Spirit pointing out their sin. They have no interest in coming to Jesus for forgiveness. They have no interest in walking in the truth. They're perfectly happy to live their sinful lifestyle. And if they reach the point where they do it long enough, the voice of the Holy Spirit will no longer be able to be heard. But folks, there's a third class of person who is in danger of committing the unpardonable sin. Not only the self-righteous sinner who doesn't feel he's a sinner, so why does he need the Holy Spirit to point out sin? He feels like he's obeying God's law. Why would he need the atonement of Jesus if he's already perfect in his law-keeping? Why should he walk in the truth if he is the truth according to him? Not only is there the second class of individual who is in danger of committing the unpardonable sin, those who never have any interest, who walk a worldly lifestyle and never manifest any interest in spiritual things, there's a third class. And this third class is found within the Christian church. You say, now how could there be a class of individuals within the Christian church who are in danger of committing the unpardonable sin? Let me explain what I mean. I call them Christian sinners. You say, now Christian sinners, that's an oxymoron, isn't it? Not really. You see, there are many in the Christian church today who teach that the law of God was nailed to the cross. That Christians don't have to keep the law because Jesus kept it. That the law was for the old covenant, not for the new covenant. That we're not under law. We're under grace. And so the idea among these Christians is to get rid of God's holy law. And you know they actually use the Bible to try and prove it? Let me just share with you three texts which are commonly referred to among those Christians who say that Christians are not required to keep the holy law of God. Romans chapter 3 and verse 28. Romans 3:28. Therefore we conclude that a man is justified by faith apart from the deeds of the law. See, you're not justified by the deeds of the law, you're justified by faith. So what you do or don't do makes no difference. You're saved. Is that what Paul meant? God just three verses farther down. See, the Apostle Paul knew that Christians were going to use this way. So he says in verse 31, do we then make void the law through faith? Certainly not. On the contrary, we establish the law. Does faith do away with God's law? Because you're justified by faith without works of law, does that do away with the law? No, it says here, we establish the law. Another text which is used very frequently is Romans chapter 5 and verse 20. And sometimes I snicker when I hear the way this one is used. It says, moreover, the law entered that the offense might abound. Offense means sin or transgression. But where sin abounded, grace abounded much more. So where there's sin, there's what? Lots of grace. So the conclusion is, let's sin a lot so that there's lots of grace. I've heard it used that way. Did Paul know that people were going to use it that way? He sure did. Notice chapter 6 and verse 1. What shall we say then? Shall we continue in sin that grace may abound? Certainly not. How shall we who died to sin live any longer in it? The third text which is used, and this is the all-time favorite, is verse 14 of Romans 6. For sin shall not have dominion over you, for you are not under law, but under what? But under grace. So the idea is, I'm not under law, I'm under grace, so I don't have to keep the law anymore. The law's not really that important. Is that what Paul is really trying to say? You know, what I tell people is, keep on reading, keep on reading. You know, I don't contradict. I say, continue to read, just a little bit further down. Let's read the next verse. What then? Shall we sin because we are not under law but under grace? Certainly not. Why is it that these Christians who claim that the law was done away with, that Christ kept us for it, that nobody can gain the victory over sin, why is it that these people are in danger of committing the unpardonable sin? Let me tell you why. It's because sin is transgression of the law. But if you don't believe that the law is binding anymore, you don't have transgression of the law. And if there's no transgression of the law, why would you need Jesus? Are you with me or not? I was once talking with a young man. He says, oh, I don't have to keep the law. I'm under grace. I said to him, was that right? I said, do you repent? He says, of course I repent. I said, yeah, and what do you repent of? He said, well, I repent of sin. I said, yeah, and what is sin? He knew I had him in a corner. He says, well, you tell me. And I said, no, John will tell you. Sin is transgression of the law. So how can you repent of sin, which is transgression of the law, if the law was done away with? You see what the devil has done, folks, by saying that the law was done away with? The law points out your sin and your need of Jesus. If you get rid of the law, you won't feel a need for Jesus. Because the law points out your sin. And when it points out your sin through the Holy Spirit, it shows you that you need whom? Jesus. If you take away the law, You take away sin, because where there is no law, there can be no transgression. And if you take away sin, you take away what? You take away the need that you have for Jesus. There are several people on your list that committed this sin. Believers. Saul, King Saul, you can read his story. The references are in your list. Judas Iscariot. Did Judas receive lots of light from the Lord? He spent 3.5 years with Jesus. And yet he betrayed him. Pontius Pilate. Although he wasn't a believer. Nadab and Abihu. Ever heard of Nadab and Abihu? The two sons of Aaron that took strange fire into the sanctuary? Achan. The man who stole the Babylonish garment. Did God give him an abundant opportunity to repent? Sure he did. First he announced, the reason why Israel has been defeated is because there's someone who has committed the grave sin of taking something from Jericho. And Achan was hearing. He didn't step forward, so God says, okay, tomorrow we are going to discover who the culprit is. So a whole day passes. Achan still doesn't step forward. So God says, okay, now we're going to choose the tribe that the transgressor belongs to. And the lot fell upon his tribe. Still didn't step forward. So God says, now we're going to discover which family the transgressor belongs to. So lots are cast. They fell upon the family of Achan. Still he doesn't step forward. So God says, now we're going to cast lots and we're going to discover who it is. And so they discovered that it was Achan, and now he says, I have sinned. But folks, when he said, I have sinned, it was not sorrow for sin, it was an admission of sin. It's different to admit sin than it is to repent of sin. You admit sin when you're caught. You repent of sin when you're sorry. So there are many people, even within the church, who are in danger of committing this sin. God shows them the light. He shows them new truth. He shows them the way. And they say, no, this is too hard. This is different than what I've heard. I haven't heard this all my life. And so they put it to the side, and they put it to the side, until eventually they come to the point where the Bible says that they believe a lie. Do you know, in closing, that in 2 Thessalonians chapter 2, it tells us why many people, probably most people in the Christian world, are going to be lost. Let's go to that passage in closing. 2 Thessalonians chapter 2 and verse 10. It's speaking about the final Antichrist, and it says that he's going to come with all unrighteous deception among those who perish. Why do they perish? Because they did not receive what? The love of the truth, that they might be saved. What do you have to do to be saved? Receive what? The love of the truth. Verse 11. And for this reason, God will send them strong delusion that they should believe what? The lie. That they all may be condemned who did not believe the truth, but had pleasure in unrighteousness. And then the Apostle Paul says in verse 13, but we are bound to give thanks to God always for you, brethren beloved by the Lord, because God from the beginning chose you for salvation through sanctification by the Spirit and belief in the truth. Notice, sanctification of the Spirit and belief in what? In the truth. Jesus said that we're supposed to worship Him in spirit and in truth. Some people say, only the Holy Spirit. Other people say, only the truth. Jesus wants us to worship Him in spirit and in truth. So what is the sin against the Holy Spirit? Very simple. It's the culmination of a long process of saying no to the voice of the Holy Spirit. When you reach the point where the Spirit speaks and you no longer can listen or you no longer can hear because you've shut Him out over a long period of time, there's nothing more that the Holy Spirit can do in your life. Kind of reminds me of the story of Gulliver's Travels. You remember the story of Gulliver's Travels? He arrives at this island where they have the little people. And they start tying it up with threads. And he says, "Threads, big deal. What are threads going to do?" So they keep on binding thread and thread and thread. What happens if you bind enough thread around somebody? It becomes a rope, right? And he was bound and he could not escape. That's the way the unpardonable sin takes place. Little rejections. Every time we reject, a thread is bound, another thread, until eventually we're bound in our own sins. We feel no need to repent. We feel no need of Jesus. And we feel no need of walking in the truth. We've learned a lot of truth in this seminar, haven't we? Now we have to decide what we're going to do with that truth. It can't come in one ear and go out the other. Everybody who has heard it is responsible for it now. I'm not saying this to scare you, because I'll tell you folks, there's nothing more beautiful than walking in the truth. Walking in the light. What a privilege it is. It might not be as easy as you think, because people won't understand. Your friends, who you thought were your friends, will look down on you. Your family will not understand. You have problems at your work. Whatever. Doesn't make any difference. The important thing is to listen to the voice of the Holy Spirit. Pray for God's light. Study God's Word. And in the third place, walk in the Word of God as He reveals it. Is that your desire tonight? To walk in the Word of God, in the will of God, through the power of His Holy Spirit. Let us pray. Father in heaven, we thank You for showing us in Your Holy Word what the sin against the Holy Spirit is. Lord, we realize that the Holy Spirit is the only instrument that You can use to bring us to the feet of Jesus. That's why the sin against the Holy Spirit means the end, because there's nothing more that You can do for us. I ask, Lord, that You will bless every person gathered here tonight. Many of those who are here have heard these truths for the first time. I ask You, Lord, that You will give them the courage to step out in faith and to obey the truth as it is in Jesus. We thank You, Lord, for giving us Your Word in this world of darkness. We ask that through the power of Your Spirit, You will allow us and empower us to walk in that truth that You have given us. We thank You, Lord, for...
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2: Me fwe ek se, mwen vle ek ou aje ou hodi ya. 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
1: We love to hear the Bible in living sound.
3: And the angel of the Lord spoke with Moses again and commanded him, saying,
4: Pharaoh shall send for you again, and he will say, Show a miracle. Then shalt thou say unto Aaron, Take thy rod and cast it before Pharaoh, and it shall become a serpent.
3: So when Moses was called before Pharaoh, he did as God had commanded him. And Aaron cast his rod down in the sight of Pharaoh, and it became a serpent.
5: Yes, but this doesn't prove your God all-powerful. I'm sure my magicians can perform this trick. Yes, here, you, magician, can you do that?
6: Oh, yes, yes, indeed, your majesty, I can. Watch, here is my rod.
7: All the magicians are throwing down their rods, and their rods are all becoming serpents.
6: Notice, your majesty, stop him! Moses, stop him!
7: Moses' serpent is gliding up to the magicians and eating it up. It's eating up all the serpents.
3: Pharaoh's heart was hardened, and he refused to let the people of Israel go. Then Moses, at the command of an angel, brought a plague upon Egypt.
8: Here, you're back early, Izar.
9: I'll say.
8: Didn't you go out fishing at all?
9: What's the use? The Nile's been turned into blood. The fish are all dead. I tell you, Grandpa, the river's no place for a fisherman this morning.
8: You're joking.
9: I wish I was. I'm telling you the truth. Every last drop of water's been turned into blood. It's all the fault of that crazy old man Moses. He's put a curse on the river.
8: Careful, Izar. Moses is one of us.
9: Who asked him to interfere?
8: Well, it'll pass. It'll pass. Why, I remember 60 years ago when I was a boy, a lot of fish died in the river, and we went hungry for a whole month.
9: But this is different. The water's all blood, I tell you. All blood.
3: But Pharaoh's heart did not soften. Neither did he allow the children of Israel to go and worship in the wilderness. Then the angel of the Lord spoke to Moses again, saying,
4: Go unto Pharaoh and say unto him, Thus saith the Lord, Let my people go, that they may serve me. And if you refuse to let them go, behold, I will smite all thy borders with frogs.
6: Oh, these frogs are driving me out of my mind. There, one less anyway.
7: This is too much. There's a frog in the milk
6: jug. And in the butter dish. Out, you filthy brute.
7: There's another over in the corner. Get out! Get out!
6: Hey! There's one crawling down my back.
10: Mommy!
7: What's the matter, dear?
10: There's frogs all over my bed.
6: Yeah, I've got eight of them in my bed. What'll I do?
7: I wish I knew.
6: Oh, I nearly swallowed one.
10: There's one in my shoe.
6: Yeah, they're all over the place. The whole house is full of them.
7: Won't they ever go away?
3: Then Pharaoh called upon Moses and Aaron and said,
5: Entreat your Lord that he may take away the frogs from me and my people, and I will let your people go.
3: And Moses prayed to the Lord, and the Lord listened to Moses, so that the frogs died out of the houses, and out of the villages, and out of the fields. But when Pharaoh saw that the frogs were gone, he forgot his promise, and would not let the people of Israel go. Then the angel of the Lord said to Moses,
4: Tell Aaron to smite the dust, that it may become lice throughout the land of Egypt.
3: And Aaron smote the dust of Egypt, and it became lice throughout the land. But Pharaoh became

0: Became even more angry, and still he would not listen to Moses. And once again the angel spoke to Moses, saying,
1: Rise early in the morning, and go to Pharaoh by the river, and say to him, Let my people go, that they may serve the Lord. For if you will not let my people go, I will send swarms of flies upon you, and upon your servants, and upon your people. And I shall set apart and protect the land of Goshen, where my people dwell, so that you may know that I am the Lord in the midst of the earth.
0: And the Lord did so. There was a terrible plague of flies upon the land of Egypt, and the people suffered greatly. Then Pharaoh called Moses and Aaron again and said,
2: I have thought it over. You and your people may go, only do not go very far. Pray to your God that the flies may leave the land.
0: And Moses prayed to the Lord, and the Lord removed the swarm of flies from Pharaoh and his servants and his people until there was none left. But when the land was cleared of flies, Pharaoh changed his mind yet again and still would not let the children of Israel go. How easily the Lord could have overthrown Pharaoh and forced him to let the Israelites go. But the Lord wanted Pharaoh and the Egyptians to know and love him. Then the angel of the Lord said unto Moses, Go in unto Pharaoh and say unto him,
3: Let Israel go, that they may serve their God. For if thou refuse to let them go, behold, the hand of the Lord is upon thy cattle, upon the horses, upon the asses, upon the camels, upon the oxen, and upon the sheep, and they shall all die of disease. But of the cattle of the children of Israel, none shall die.
0: And the Lord did that thing on the morrow, and all the cattle of Egypt died, but of the cattle of the children of Israel, not one died. But still Pharaoh refused to let the people of Israel go. And again the angel of the Lord said unto Moses and Aaron,
1: Take to you hands full of ashes of the furnace, and let Moses sprinkle it toward heaven in the sight of Pharaoh. And the dust shall cause boils to break out on the skin of all the Egyptians, upon man and beast alike.
0: And they took the ashes of the furnace and stood before Pharaoh, and Moses sprinkled it up toward heaven, and the Egyptians became covered with boils. But in spite of this, Pharaoh remained obstinate and still would not bow to God's will and let the people of Israel go.
1: Stretch forth thine hand toward heaven, that there may be hail in all the land of Egypt, upon man and upon beast, and upon every herb of the field.
0: And Moses stretched forth his rod toward heaven, and the Lord sent thunder and hail.
4: Oh, will this hail never stop? Counselor!
5: We're doing the best we can, Your Majesty, but so far even the most powerful charms have failed.
4: Yeah, so I see. And meanwhile, this hailstorm is destroying every crop, every tree, everything that grows in the land of Egypt.
5: We're going to try beating drums and...
4: You know, what really puzzles me is that there's no hail at all in the land of Goshen.
5: Perhaps the drums will...
4: No, get that fellow Moses. It's all his doing. Moses and Aaron, here you are at last. I've been thinking things over. Perhaps I and my people have treated you Israelites unjustly. Now, if you'll only ask the Lord, your God, to stop this terrible hailstorm, I promise I will let your people go.
3: I will do as you ask. I will go out of the city, and I will lift up my hand toward heaven, and the Lord will put an end to the storm.
0: And Moses went out of the city and spread his hands unto the Lord. And the thunder and the hail ceased. But when the storm was over, Pharaoh once more broke his word and would not let the children of Israel go.
3: Pharaoh, the Lord our God has again spoken to me, asking how long you will refuse to humble yourself before him.
6: I will never bow down before your God.
7: Your Majesty, may I be permitted to speak?
6: Oh, yes, yes. Go ahead, Counselor.
7: Your Majesty, our country has already suffered severely because of these Israelites. Would it not be wise to let them go and serve their God, rather than risk some new misfortune?
6: Yes, there's something in what you say, Counselor. Now then, Moses and Aaron, if I let you go, who among you will be going?
3: We will go with our young and with our old, with our sons and with our daughters, and our flocks and with our herds.
6: No, no, no. I'll let you men go, but not the women and children.
3: But your Majesty...
6: Guard! Guard! Away with these two men. I'm sick and tired of being told what to do.
0: And Moses stretched forth his rod over the land of Egypt, and the Lord brought an east wind upon the land all that day and all that night. And when it was morning, the east wind brought the locusts. The locusts ate up and destroyed every herb of the land and every fruit of the trees that had survived the hailstorm. Then Pharaoh called for Moses and Aaron in haste and pleaded with them.
6: I have sinned against the Lord your God and against you. Please forgive me my sin only this once and entreat the Lord your God that he drive away the locusts from my country. Then I will let your people go.
0: Moses did as Pharaoh had asked, and the Lord turned a strong west wind, which blew away the locusts. But as soon as the locusts were gone, Pharaoh changed his mind again and would not let the people of Israel go. And the angel of the Lord said unto Moses,
1: Stretch out thine hand toward heaven, that there may be darkness over the land of Egypt.
6: Oh, this is the third day now, and it's still dark. Well, what have you to say about that, Counselor?
7: Your Majesty, I'm afraid there's nothing we can do.
6: No. Oh. Well, then don't just stand there. Send for that man Moses. Maybe he can do something about it. Moses, believe me, I have seen the error of my ways. I will let all your people go now, if only you will lift the darkness. But you must leave behind your cattle. Now, I insist upon that.
3: No, our cattle will go with us. We are going to sacrifice to the Lord our God, and we shall need our cattle to serve him.
6: Oh, words, words, words. Well, you've lost your chance. I tell you, your people shall not go. They shall stay. Now, get out of here. If I ever see your face again, I will have you killed. Killed! You understand me?
0: And the angel of the Lord spoke unto Moses, saying,
1: Yet will God bring one plague more upon Pharaoh. About midnight will he go out into the midst of Egypt, and all the firstborn in the land shall die. From the firstborn of Pharaoh that sitteth upon his throne, even unto the firstborn of the maidservant that is behind the mill, and all the firstborn of the beasts. And there shall be a great cry throughout all the land of Egypt, such as there was none like it, nor shall be like it any more.
0: And when it was known that God would slay all the firstborn children in the land of Egypt, Moses called all the elders of Israel together.
3: Men of Israel, this is what you must do to protect your families. Select lambs for yourselves according to the number of people in your families and kill them. Take a bunch of hyssop and dip it in the blood from the lamb and touch with it the lintel and two doorposts. And when he sees the blood on the lintel and on the two doorposts, the angel of death will pass over the door and not enter your houses. Men of Israel, hear me. You shall observe this rite as an ordinance for you and your sons forever. And when you come to the land which the Lord will give you, as he has promised, you shall keep this service.
0: At that, the people bowed their heads and worshiped God. Lifting their heads, they returned to their homes to begin preparing for the Passover.
8: Oh, I do hope you are following Moses' instructions correctly, Izer. I don't know what I'd do if anything happened to our Nebat.
9: Here are the hyssop branches, Father. What are they for?
10: We're going to dip them in this basin of blood from the Passover lamb and put the blood on the doorposts and lintel, just as the Lord our God has commanded us to do.
9: Why should we do that, Father?
10: Because, Nebat, just as your name means one who has experienced mercy, so it is that we Israelites are going to experience mercy. You know how Pharaoh has treated us, and how he'd not let us go out to worship our God, how Moses and Aaron told him that God would punish him for his stubbornness. But today, Moses told us that the punishment would be that the angel of the Lord would pass over Egypt and slay all the firstborn in the land, from the firstborn of Pharaoh to the firstborn of the captive in the dungeon.
9: Even me, Father?
10: Even you. But the Lord our God told Moses that he would spare us and our flocks if we obeyed him and put the blood on the doorpost, so that when the angel passes over tonight, all that are in the house will be safe. What's wrong, Nebat? Are you all right?
9: I had a terrible nightmare.
10: What did you dream?
9: I dreamt an angel with a fiery sword was coming down our street, and he stopped outside our house, and there wasn't any blood in our door, and he came in, and... Oh, are you sure, Father? Is the blood still on our doorpost?
10: Of course I'm sure. You don't have a thing to worry about.
9: I can't help worrying, Father.
10: The Lord has given his promise, son. The Lord never breaks his word. Now you just go back to bed. Everything's going to be quite all right.
0: At midnight, the angel of the Lord smote all the firstborn in the land of Egypt, from the firstborn of Pharaoh who sat on his throne to the firstborn of the captive who was in the dungeon, and all the firstborn of the cattle.
11: He's dead. My son is dead. Dead. And all because you would not let the Israelites go to worship their God. Oh, for my sake, as your wife, the queen of Egypt, let the Israelites go!
12: Be still! It is I who make the decisions.
13: My son, the child I've been training to take over my throne, is dead. Even I, the great and mighty Pharaoh of Egypt, have no power against their God. What more grief can Israel's God cause? Will he kill me next? I will send the Israelites away to worship their God. Rise, Moses and Aaron. Go forth from among my people, both you and the people of Israel, and go serve the Lord as you have said. Take your flocks and your herds and be gone. Bless me also.
0: And the Egyptians were urgent with the people to send them out of the land in haste, for they said, "We are all dead men." And the children of Israel did according to the word of Moses. And they asked of the Egyptians jewels of silver and jewels of gold and raiment. And the Lord gave the people favor in the sight of the Egyptians, so that they gave unto them such things as they required. In this way the Israelites received payment for their years of servitude. And all the children of Israel made preparation to depart out of the land of their bondage.
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15: Decisions. Some decisions last 5 minutes.
16: Yeah, I'll have a scoop of the vanilla. No, chocolate. Vanilla.
15: Some decisions last all night.
16: Yeah, I'll have the all-you-can-eat tamale platter with lots of hot sauce.
15: Some decisions last longer than we like.
16: Suntan lotion? What for? Oh, that's for wimps.
15: Some decisions last a lifetime.
16: Honey. Honey. It's your turn. Honey. Mommy, be there in a second! Honey.
15: Some decisions are eternal.
16: Oh, sure, I've thought a lot about Jesus, but frankly, I'm not ready to give my life to God.
15: And some decisions can't be made tomorrow. Jesus said, if you're not for me, you're against me. Where do you stand with him? Another message from Lifeline Productions, located on the web at lifelinepro.com.

0: Can I put my super fast sneakers in the donation box? I only wore them for one summer.
1: Of course, Heaven. They're still in great shape. Someone at the children's home is going to love those.
0: What about my favorite puzzle, the one of the giant galaxy?
1: That's a wonderful idea.
0: But what do they need the most?
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4: Patriarchs and Prophets, Chapter 71. David's Sin and Repentance. The Bible has little to say in praise of men. Little space is given to recounting the virtues of even the best men who have ever lived. This silence is not without purpose. It is not without a lesson. All the good qualities that men possess are the gift of God. Their good deeds are performed by the grace of God through Christ. Since they owe all to God, the glory of whatever they are or do belongs to Him alone. They are but instruments in His hands. More than this, as all the lessons of Bible history teach, it is a perilous thing to praise or exalt men. For if one comes to lose sight of his entire dependence on God and to trust to his own strength, he is sure to fall. Man is contending with foes who are stronger than he. We wrestle not against flesh and blood, but against principalities, against powers, against the rulers of the darkness of this world, against wicked spirits in high places. It is impossible for us in our own strength to maintain the conflict. And whatever diverts the mind from God, whatever leads to self-exaltation or to self-dependence, is surely preparing the way for our overthrow. The tenor of the Bible is to inculcate distrust of human power and to encourage trust in divine power. It was the spirit of self-confidence and self-exaltation that prepared the way for David's fall. Flattery and the subtle allurements of power and luxury were not without effect upon him. Intercourse with surrounding nations also exerted an influence for evil. According to the customs prevailing among Eastern rulers, crimes not to be tolerated in subjects were uncondemned in the king. The monarch was not under obligation to exercise the same self-restraint as the subject. All this tended to lessen David's sense of the exceeding sinfulness of sin. And instead of relying in humility upon the power of Jehovah, he began to trust in his own wisdom and might. As soon as Satan can separate the soul from God, the only source of strength, he will seek to arouse the unholy desires of man's carnal nature. The work of the enemy is not abrupt. It is not, at the outset, sudden and startling. It is a secret undermining of the strongholds of principle. It begins in apparently small things, the neglect to be true to God and to rely upon Him wholly, the disposition to follow the customs and practices of the world. Before the conclusion of the war with the Ammonites, David, leaving the conduct of the army to Joab, returned to Jerusalem. The Syrians had already submitted to Israel, and the complete overthrow of the Ammonites appeared certain. David was surrounded by the fruits of victory and the honors of his wise and able rule. It was now, while he was at ease and unguarded, that the tempter seized the opportunity to occupy his mind. The fact that God had taken David into so close connection with himself and had manifested so great favor toward him, should have been to him the strongest of incentives to preserve his character unblemished. But when in ease and self-security he let go his hold upon God, David yielded to Satan and brought upon his soul the stain of guilt. He, the heaven-appointed leader of the nation chosen by God to execute his law, himself trampled upon its precepts. He, who should have been a terror to evildoers, by his own act strengthened their hands. Amid the perils of his earlier life, David in conscious integrity could trust his case with God. The Lord's hand had guided him safely past the unnumbered snares that had been laid for his feet. But now, guilty and unrepentant, he did not ask help and guidance from heaven, but sought to extricate himself from the dangers in which sin had involved him. Bathsheba, whose fatal beauty had proved a snare to the king, was the wife of Uriah the Hittite, one of David's bravest and most faithful officers. None could foresee what would be the result should the crime become known. The law of God pronounced the adulterer guilty of death, and the proud-spirited soldier, so shamefully wronged, might avenge himself by taking the life of the king, or by exciting the nation to revolt. Every effort which David made to conceal his guilt proved unavailing. He had betrayed himself into the power of Satan. Danger surrounded him. Dishonor, more bitter than death, was before him. There appeared but one way of escape, and in his desperation he was hurried on to add murder to adultery. He who had compassed the destruction of Saul was seeking to lead David also to ruin. Though the temptations were different, they were alike in leading to transgression of God's law. David reasoned that if Uriah were slain by the hand of enemies in battle, the guilt of his death could not be traced home to the king. Bathsheba would be free to become David's wife, suspicion could be averted, and the royal honor would be maintained. Uriah was made the bearer of his own death warrant. A letter sent by his hand to Joab from the king commanded, "Set ye Uriah in the forefront of the hottest battle, and retire ye from him, that he may be smitten and die." Joab, already stained with the guilt of one wanton murder, did not hesitate to obey the king's instructions, and Uriah fell by the sword of the children of Ammon. Heretofore, David's record as a ruler had been such as few monarchs have ever equaled. It is written of him that he executed judgment and justice unto all his people. His integrity had won the confidence and fealty of the nation. But as he departed from God and yielded himself to the wicked one, he became for the time the agent of Satan. Yet he still held the position and authority that God had given him, and because of this claimed obedience that would imperil the soul of him who should yield it. And Joab, whose allegiance had been given to the king rather than to God, transgressed God's law because the king commanded it. David's power had been given him by God, but to be exercised only in harmony with the divine law. When he commanded that which was contrary to God's law, it became sin to obey. The powers that be are ordained of God, but we are not to obey them contrary to God's law. The Apostle Paul, writing to the Corinthians, sets forth the principle by which we should be governed. He says, "Be ye followers of me, even as I also am of Christ." An account of the execution of his order was sent to David, but so carefully worded as not to implicate either Joab or the king. Joab charged the messenger, saying, "When thou hast made an end of telling the matters of the war unto the king, and if so be that the king's wrath arise, then say thou, thy servant Uriah the Hittite is dead also." So the messenger went and came and showed David all that Joab had sent for him. The king's answer was, "Thus shalt thou say unto Joab, let not this thing displease thee, for the sword devoureth one as well as another. Make thy battle more strong against the city, and overthrow it, and encourage thou him." Bathsheba observed the customary days of mourning for her husband, and at their close David sent and fetched her to his house, and she became his wife. He whose tender conscience and high sense of honor would not permit him, even when in peril of his life, to put forth his hand against the Lord's anointed, had so fallen that he could wrong and murder one of his most faithful and most valiant soldiers, and hope to enjoy, undisturbed, the reward of his sin. Alas, how had the fine gold become dim? How had the most fine gold changed? From the beginning, Satan has portrayed to men the gains to be won by transgression. Thus he seduced angels. Thus he tempted Adam and Eve to sin. And thus he is still leading multitudes away from obedience to God. The path of transgression is made to appear desirable, but the end thereof are the ways of death. Happy they who, having ventured in this way, learn how bitter are the fruits of sin and turn from it betimes. God in his mercy did not leave David to be lured to utter ruin by the deceitful rewards of sin. For the sake of Israel also, there was a necessity for God to interpose. As time passed on, David's sin toward Bathsheba became known, and suspicion was excited that he had planned the death of Uriah. The Lord was dishonored. He had favored and exalted David, and David's sin misrepresented the character of God and cast reproach upon his name. It tended to lower the standard of godliness in Israel, to lessen in many minds the abhorrence of sin, while those who did not love and fear God were by it emboldened in transgression. Nathan the prophet was bidden to bear a message of reproof to David. It was a message terrible in its severity. To few sovereigns could such a reproof be given, but at the price of certain death to the reprover. Nathan delivered the divine sentence unflinchingly, yet with such heaven-born wisdom as to engage the sympathies of the king, to arouse his conscience, and to call from his lips the sentence of death upon himself. Appealing to David as the divinely appointed guardian of his people's rights, the prophet repeated a story of wrong and oppression that demanded redress. "There were two men in one city," he said, "the one rich, the other poor. The rich man had exceeding many flocks and herds, but the poor man had nothing save one little ewe lamb, which he had bought and nourished up, and it grew up together with him and with his children. It did eat of his own meat, and drank of his own cup, and lay in his bosom, and was unto him as a daughter. And there came a traveller unto the rich man, and he spared to take of his own flock and of his own herd to dress for the wayfaring man that was come unto him, but took the poor man's lamb and dressed it for the man that was come to him. The anger of the king was roused, and he exclaimed, 'As the Lord liveth, the man that hath done this thing is worthy to die. And he shall restore the lamb fourfold because he did this thing, and because he had no pity.'" Nathan fixed his eyes upon the king. Then, lifting his right hand to heaven, he solemnly declared, "Thou art the man." "Wherefore," he continued, "hast thou despised the commandment of the Lord to do evil in his sight?" The guilty may attempt, as David had done, to conceal their crime from men. They may seek to bury the evil deed forever from human sight or knowledge. But all things are naked and opened unto the eyes of him with whom we have to do. There is nothing covered that shall not be revealed, and hid that shall not be known. Nathan declared, "Thus saith the Lord God of Israel, I anointed thee king over Israel, and I delivered thee out of the hand of Saul. Wherefore hast thou despised the commandment of the Lord to do evil in his sight? Thou hast killed Uriah the Hittite with the sword, and hast taken his wife to be thy wife, and hast slain him with the sword of the children of Ammon. Now therefore the sword shall never depart from thine house. Behold, I will raise up evil against thee out of thine own house, and I will take thy wives before thine eyes, and give them unto thy neighbor. For thou didst it secretly. But I will do this thing before all Israel and before the sun." The prophet's rebuke touched the heart of David. Conscience was aroused. His guilt appeared in all its enormity. His soul was bowed in penitence before God. With trembling lips he said, "I have sinned against the Lord." All wrong done to others reaches back from the injured one to God. David had committed a grievous sin toward both Uriah and Bathsheba, and he keenly felt this. But infinitely greater was his sin against God. Though there would be found none in Israel to execute the sentence of death upon the anointed of the Lord, David trembled, lest guilty and unforgiven he should be cut down by the swift judgment of God. But the message was sent him by the prophet, "The Lord also hath put away thy sin, thou shalt not die." Yet justice must be maintained. The sentence of death was transferred from David to the child of his sin. Thus the king was given opportunity for repentance, while to him the suffering and death of the child, as a part of his punishment, was far more bitter than his own death could have been. The prophet said, "Because by this deed thou hast given great occasion to the enemies of the Lord to blaspheme, the child also that is born unto thee shall surely die." When his child was stricken, David with fasting and deep humiliation pleaded for its life. He put off his royal robes, he laid aside his crown, and night after night he lay upon the earth, in heartbroken grief interceding for the innocent one suffering for his guilt. The elders of his house arose and went to him to raise him up from the earth, but he would not. Often, when judgments had been pronounced upon persons or cities, humiliation and repentance had turned aside the blow, and the ever-merciful, swift to pardon, had sent messengers of peace. Encouraged by this thought, David persevered in his supplication so long as the child was spared. Upon learning that it was dead, he quietly submitted to the decree of God. The first stroke had fallen of that retribution which he himself had declared just. But David, trusting in God's mercy, was not without comfort. Very many, reading the history of David's fall, have inquired, "Why has this record been made public? Why did God see fit to throw open to the world this dark passage in the life of one so highly honored of heaven?" The prophet, in his reproof to David, had declared concerning his sin, "By this deed thou hast given great occasion to the enemies of the Lord to blaspheme." Through successive generations, infidels have pointed to the character of David bearing this dark stain, and have exclaimed in triumph and derision, "This is the man after God's own heart." Thus, a reproach has been brought upon religion. God and His word have been blasphemed, souls have been hardened in unbelief, and many, under a cloak of piety, have become bold in sin. But the history of David furnishes no countenance to sin. It was when he was walking in the counsels of God that he was called a man after God's own heart. When he sinned, this ceased to be true of him, until by repentance he had returned to the Lord. The word of God plainly declares, "The thing that David had done was evil in the eyes of the Lord." And the Lord said to David by the prophet, "Wherefore hast thou despised the commandment of the Lord, to do evil in his sight? Now therefore the sword shall never depart from thine house, because thou hast despised me." Though David repented of his sin and was forgiven and accepted by the Lord, he reaped the baleful harvest of the seed he himself had sown. The judgments upon him and upon his house testify to God's abhorrence of the sin. Heretofore, God's providence had preserved David against all the plottings of his enemies, and had been directly exercised to restrain Saul. But David's transgression had changed his relation to God. The Lord could not in any wise sanction iniquity. He could not exercise his power to protect David from the results of his sin as he had protected him from the enmity of Saul. There was a great change in David himself. He was broken in spirit by the consciousness of his sin and its far-reaching results. He felt humbled in the eyes of his subjects. His influence was weakened. Hitherto, his prosperity had been attributed to his conscientious obedience to the commandments of the Lord. But now, his subjects, having a knowledge of his sin, would be led to sin more freely. His authority in his own household, his claim to respect and obedience from his sons, was weakened. A sense of his guilt kept him silent when he should have condemned sin. It made his arm feeble to execute justice in his house. His evil example exerted its influence upon his sons, and God would not interpose to prevent the result. He would permit things to take their natural course, and thus David was severely chastised. For a whole year after his fall, David lived in apparent security. There was no outward evidence of God's displeasure. But the divine sentence was hanging over him. Swiftly and surely, a day of judgment and retribution was approaching, which no repentance could avert, agony and shame that would darken his whole earthly life. Those who, by pointing to the example of David, try to lessen the guilt of their own sins should learn from the Bible record that the way of transgression is hard. Though, like David, they should turn from their evil course, the results of sin, even in this life, will be found bitter and hard to bear. God intended the history of David's fall to serve as a warning that even those whom he has greatly blessed and favored are not to feel secure and neglect watchfulness and prayer. And thus it has proved to those who in humility have sought to learn the lesson that God designed to teach. From generation to generation, thousands have thus been led to realize their own danger from the tempter's power. The fall of David, one so greatly honored by the Lord, has awakened in them distrust of self. They have felt that God alone could keep them by his power through faith. Knowing that in him was their strength and safety, they have feared to take the first step on Satan's ground. Even before the divine sentence was pronounced against David, he had begun to reap the fruit of transgression. His conscience was not at rest. The agony of spirit which he then endured is brought to view in the 32nd Psalm. He says, "Blessed is he whose transgression is forgiven, whose sin is covered. Blessed is the man unto whom the Lord imputeth not iniquity, and in whose spirit there is no guile. When I kept silence, my bones waxed old, through my roaring all the day long. For day and night thy hand was heavy upon me. My moisture was changed, as with the drought of summer." And the 51st Psalm is an expression of David's repentance when the message of reproof came to him from God. "Have mercy upon me, O God, according to thy loving kindness. According unto the multitude of thy tender mercies, blot out my transgressions. Wash me thoroughly from mine iniquity, and cleanse me from my sin. For I acknowledge my transgressions, and my sin is ever before me. Purge me with hyssop, and I shall be clean. Wash me, and I shall be whiter than snow. Make me to hear joy and gladness, that the bones which thou hast broken may rejoice. Hide thy face from my sins, and blot out all mine iniquities. Create in me a clean heart, O God, and renew a right spirit within me. Cast me not away from thy presence, and take not thy Holy Spirit from me. Restore unto me the joy of thy salvation, and uphold me with thy free spirit. Then will I teach transgressors thy ways, and sinners shall be converted unto thee. Deliver me from blood guiltiness, O God, thou God of my salvation, and my tongue shall sing aloud of thy righteousness." Thus in a sacred song, to be sung in the public assemblies of his people, in the presence of the court, priests and judges, princes and men of war, and which would preserve to the latest generation the knowledge of his fall, the King of Israel recounted his sin, his repentance, and his hope of pardon through the mercy of God. Instead of endeavoring to conceal his guilt, he desired that others might be instructed by the sad history of his fall. David's repentance was sincere and deep. There was no effort to palliate his crime. No desire to escape the judgments threatened inspired his prayer. But he saw the enormity of his transgression against God. He saw the defilement of his soul. He loathed his sin. It was not for pardon only that he prayed, but for purity of heart. David did not, in despair, give over the struggle. In the promises of God to repentant sinners, he saw the evidence of his pardon and acceptance. "For thou desirest not sacrifice, else would I give it. Thou delightest not in burnt offering. The sacrifices of God are a broken spirit, a broken and a contrite heart, O God, thou wilt not despise. Though David had fallen, the Lord lifted him up. He was now more fully in harmony with God and in sympathy with his fellow men than before he fell. In the joy of his release, he sang, I acknowledge my sin unto thee, and mine iniquity have I not hid. I said, I will confess my transgressions unto the Lord, and thou forgavest the iniquity of my sin. Thou art my hiding place. Thou shalt preserve me from trouble. Thou shalt compass me about with songs of deliverance. Many have murmured at what they called God's injustice in sparing David, whose guilt was so great after having rejected Saul for what appeared to them to be far less flagrant sins. But David humbled himself and confessed his sin, while Saul despised reproof and hardened his heart in impenitence. This passage in David's history is full of significance to the repenting sinner. It is one of the most forcible illustrations given us of the struggles and temptations of humanity and of genuine repentance toward God and faith in our Lord Jesus Christ. Through all the ages, it has proved a source of encouragement to souls that, having fallen into sin, were struggling under the burden of their guilt. Thousands of the children of God, who have been betrayed into sin, when ready to give up to despair, have remembered how David's sincere repentance and confession were accepted by God, notwithstanding he suffered for his transgression. And they also have taken courage to repent and try again to walk in the way of God's commandments. Whoever under the reproof of God will humble the soul with confession and repentance, as did David, may be sure that there is hope for him. Whoever will in faith accept God's promises will find pardon. The Lord will never cast away one truly repentant soul. He has given this promise. Let him take hold of my strength, that he may make peace with me, and he shall make peace with me. Let the wicked forsake his way, and the unrighteous man his thoughts, and let him return unto the Lord, and he will have mercy upon him, and to our God, for he will abundantly pardon. The end of chapter 71 of Patriarchs and Prophets.
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2: 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Test me and know my anxious thoughts. See if there's any offensive way in me, and lead me to the way everlasting."
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0: entreprise, tous les jours, tous les après-midi, tous les soirs, et avoir une bénédiction pendue.
1: A diehard evolutionist changes its ways. Hear the story behind this man's conversion on today's Creation Moment. And now, here's our Creation Moment's host, Ian Taylor.
2: In 1969, Dr. Dean Kenyon, then professor of biology at San Francisco State University, published a book that left him recognized as one of the leading evolutionary scientists. His book, Biological Predestination, tried to explain how simple living things could, over millions of years, become more complex and finally evolve into human beings. When Dr. A.E. Wilder Smith, a biochemist with a worldwide reputation and a creationist, wrote his book, The Creation of Life, he carefully showed what was scientifically wrong with Dr. Kenyon's evolutionary explanation. Well, one day, one of Dr. Kenyon's students gave him a copy of Dr. Wilder Smith's book. After reading Wilder Smith's scientific arguments, Dr. Kenyon said, "I found myself hard-pressed to come up with a counter-rebuttal." Well, this was a turning point in Dr. Kenyon's personal search, as he learned that it is possible to have a rational, alternative explanation of the past. Dr. Kenyon came to believe that creation better supported all the scientific facts. He eventually became an international spokesman for creationism. Too many people stand before the truth in silence, hoping that they won't have to give up their own ideas. May God make all of us as honest with the truth as did Dr. Kenyon.
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4: June 19, 1865 was 900 days after the Emancipation Proclamation had gone into effect. And yet it wasn't until then that federal troops arrived in Texas to enforce the proclamation in that state. The day became known as Juneteenth. It was the day that freedom arrived. True freedom comes to all people on the day they accept Jesus as their Savior. Jesus died on a cross as a sacrifice for the sins of the world. Sinners who accept that and believe that are born again. They enter into union with the God of heaven and receive everlasting life. Jesus said, "If the Son therefore shall make you free, ye shall be free indeed." Who in Texas on that day would not have chosen to go free? Unthinkable. But there are people today who choose to remain enslaved to the devil rather than be free. Welcome Jesus into your heart today, and when you do, you can be free. John Bradshaw, It Is Written.

There will come a time in this world's history when the righteous people will be the sport of Satan's wrath, suffering the bitterest persecution. How can we be encouraged? The Bible says in John 16:33, "These things have I spoken unto you, that in me you might have peace. In the world you shall have tribulation, but be of good cheer. I have overcome the world." As long as you are on Christ's side, you are safe, for he has already won the battle. Despite the coming difficulties, let's stick on the winning side. This is Praise FM, bringing you a textual encouragement.

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10: 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This message is brought to you by UNICEF and this station.

You don't seem to hear from God. You don't know His will for your life. Spiritual things seem dull to you. For those who feel this way, the Bible says in Jeremiah 29 verse 13, "And you shall seek me and find me when you shall search for me with all your

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2: Kate Shelley, I forbid you to go out into that storm.
3: But, Ma, the engine crashed. That means at least one bridge is out, maybe both of them. And the express is coming. It'll crash with all those people. I have to warn them. I have to at least try.
4: Hello, boys and girls.
5: And hello, everyone. Welcome to another Story Hour program.
4: I happen to know Aunt Carol has an exciting story all ready to tell. And I guess, by the sound of that preview, it has something to do with a storm and a train wreck.
5: And a girl's heroism, Uncle Dan.
4: Oh, that sounds exciting. Why don't you get started right away?
5: In just a moment. But there are a few things I need to explain before we start.
4: Oh, what's that, Aunt Carol?
5: Well, first, this story will be narrated in the words of someone who heard it directly from our young heroine herself. And second, this true story happened in Iowa more than 100 years ago when trains were the main means of transportation. A stretch of weakened track or a washed-out bridge could destroy a whole train. And no matter how carefully the railroad crews inspected the tracks, a sudden storm could mean a major disaster. Fortunately for the 200 people riding the Chicago Express that night in 1881, their train would cross the path of the Honey Creek Heroine.
6: I'm proud to say that Kate Shelley was my teacher. Many times we students would beg her to tell us the story of her big adventure when she was just 15 years old. We thrilled as we relived the experience with her. Sometimes she would show us her medals. Just to touch those symbols of heroism made us feel stronger and braver ourselves, as though we shared in her greatness. Kate Shelley was a railroader's daughter. Her father, Michael Shelley, had worked for 13 years as a section hand for the Chicago Northwestern Railroad. He settled his family on a quarter-section farm with the Des Moines River on the west and Honey Creek on the east. The location was very handy to his work. The railroad track ran right across the farm and alongside the little farmhouse on the creek bank.
2: Katie, dish up the stew. Your pa's just starting across the creek bridge. He'll be here for supper in 5 minutes.
3: And hungry as a bear.

0: On the first day of spring, I'm sure. James! Mamie! John! Margaret! Wash up for supper! Paul's coming home!
1: Pa! Pa's home!
2: I was good while you were gone.
1: Is the track safe?
2: I'm hungry!
3: Hey, my little man.
4: Sure nobody's hungrier than your pa. The sooner you're all sitting, the sooner we'll eat.
5: Dear Lord, for this good food we're about to be eaten, and for our happy home, we thank you.
6: When Kate was just 12, her father died. As the oldest, Kate became her mother's main help, both with the farm and with the younger children. Just a year later, a second blow fell.
7: I wonder what's making James so late. Was it the creek he was swimming in, Ma? I could send one of the younger children to call him in. Now, who could that be?
4: If you'd open the door, you'd probably find out.
7: Mr. Donahue, welcome. What brings you here?
8: Kate, Mrs. Shelley, we've brought James home.
4: Brought James? Why would ye be bringing... James? Oh, James, no, no.
8: I'm sorry, Mrs. Shelley. He must have hit his head when he dived in. Nobody saw it happen. There was nothing we could do. I'm sorry.
6: Kate planted and harvested the crops each year, mostly corn, oats, and potatoes. Although she worked hard and long, she never felt she'd done enough. There was barely enough food for the family to subsist on. And there was never any extra money. Still, there was a feeling of satisfaction in finishing each task and knowing she had done it well.
7: Oh, Nellie, good girl. That's another field ready. It'll sure look good with the oats standing tall and green, won't it? I knew you'd agree, Nellie. Ah, don't worry. You'll get your share all through the winter.
6: The crops were all planted, and the corn was much taller than the requisite knee-high by the 4th of July. Then came July 6th. Afternoon turned to night in an instant. The storm rolled from east to west, bringing thunder, lightning, and torrential rain. First to Boone, then across Honey Creek, beating against the little house and sweeping over the farm to the Des Moines River, past the Moingona Station and on to the west. Within a few hours, the corn and oats had been washed out, and the rising water threatened the stables.
7: That water's getting much too high. I'm afraid the ground will wash out under the stables. I'm going to go let the animals out. They'll run to higher ground and be safe.
4: Right, Kate. I'm hoping the building will stand, though. If it falls, I'm not knowing how we'll replace it. Be careful now.
7: All right, my little ones. It's me, Kate. Here, Nellie. That's a girl outside with you. Now you, Pet. Yes, yes, doll. Just give me a second, will you? I'm coming. There you go, Bossy. Valentine. They're all out now. And none too soon. There's water all over the floor. Better get out myself. The water's a lot deeper than when I came in. I got the animals out none too soon. Oh, I better watch my step.
4: Oh, Kate, 'tis all wet you are, and mud from head to foot.
7: I fell a few times. Had to crawl back up from the stables. The animals are all right, though. They moved out fast. The cows were so scared, I think they beat the horses to the top of the hill.
6: No one went to bed that night. The storm increased in fury as the hours passed. Kate joined her mother in watching from the window while the younger children fell asleep in chairs or on the floor. 11 o'clock. In another hour, the express was due, traveling from the west to Chicago. Kate and her mother said a prayer for the railroad men and for the passengers on the express train.
4: And bring them safe home to their families. Amen.
7: Amen.
4: the back and engine signal. Just checking the line they are to make sure it's safe for the express.
7: That means, let's see, Ed Wood as engineer, Adam Agar will be the brakeman, and Mr. Olmsted as fireman. Do you think Mr. Donahue is along tonight, Ma?
4: Pat Donahue is a fine section boss, Kate. He'd never send his crew out alone in a storm like this. He'll be with them.
6: All the engines were familiar to the Shelleys. They could identify each one by its whistle. And the men of the track and train crews were longtime family friends. Kate's father had often stood with Pat Donahue on the running board behind the tender. The men would hold out their lanterns to shine on the track while the locomotive backed slowly from Moingona over the river bridge, across the farm, then over the creek bridge to Boone. If there was any sign of weakened track or damage to the roadbed, the engine would stop and the men would get off to inspect the section. Now the engine passed right by the house as it neared the Honey Creek Bridge. And then it happened.
2: Can I wave at the train?
7: No, John, they can't see you in the dark. Go back to sleep.
4: Oh,
7: oh no!
4: It's gone over. The bridge is out. Oh, those poor men.
7: They may still be alive. I've got to get some help.
4: Kate! Why are you putting your coat and hat on? Why are you lighting that lantern? Answer me, Kate.
7: Ma, someone has to get help for those men.
4: It's no use, Katie. They're dead. There's no hope.
7: What if there is? What if there's the slightest chance even one of them may be alive? I've got to go to the station. I've got to get help.
4: Kate, Shelley, I forbid you to go out into that storm.
7: But, Ma, the engine crashed. That means at least one bridge is out. Maybe both of them. Ma... those men may be alive. They're our friends. I have to try to help them. And the express is coming. It'll crash with all those people. I have to warn them. I have to at least try.
4: Katie, go then, in the name of God, and do what you can.
6: By the flickering light of the old lantern, Kate searched for a way to the creek bank. Because of the flooding, she couldn't go directly to the crash site. She had to climb the bluff behind the house and find a way through the low hills. When Kate arrived at the creek, she looked down upon a dreadful sight. When the lightning flashed, the engine could be seen, lying on its side in the water. Broken trees and the bodies of farm animals rushed by on the swollen current. A sheet of lightning lit up the sky, and she saw Ed Wood and Adam Agar clinging to trees on an island in the middle of the stream. The water had risen to a record height, covering the island completely and reaching into the lower branches of the trees. Kate called to the men.
7: Hello? Hello? Hold on. I'm going for help. They can't hear me against the wind. How can I let them know help's on the way? I know. I'll hold the lantern high and swing it back and forth like this.
9: Here we are.
10: Help!
9: Over here. Help us, please. Over here.
7: They saw it. All right, now for the station. Not much time left. I have to hurry. I have to stop the train in time.
6: It was just a mile to Moingona. But between Kate and the station was the long wooden railroad bridge over the raging Des Moines River. She had to cross that bridge in the dark, knowing that any minute she might meet the Chicago Express, speeding eastward.
7: Better slow down. I'm almost to the river. That bridge may be out too. I'll have to be very careful. I see. Yes, it's the beginning of the bridge. Oh, I've never seen the water so high. It almost looks like the bridge is sitting down right on the surface of the river. All those animals in the water. I think I'm gonna be sick. No, have to hang on. Have to warn the express. Don't think about what's down there in the water. people in it. They wouldn't have a chance with all those trees floating along and crashing into everything. Oh! That was a building that just went by. Part of one, anyway. Oh, it's a good thing it didn't hit any of the bridge supports. Dear God, please help me to cross this bridge safely. You know the express train is coming. I have to stop it before it crashes. Thank you for being with me. Amen.
6: The wooden trestle was 400 feet long. The water, like that in Honey Creek, had reached a record height. Kate stepped onto the bridge. There was no handrail to hold on to. She was alone with the rushing water and the savage wind. She knelt on the ties, one hand holding the lantern in front of her, the other feeling her way along. Then a vibration in the track made her heart skip. Was it the express? She looked up. No, there was no locomotive headlight rushing toward her in the dark. She crawled forward onto the bridge. Between the wooden ties, she could see the gleam of the roiling, foaming water. Just then, the wind blew out the lantern.
10: We'll get back to our story in just a moment, but
11: well,
10: first...
11: let's make it quick, Aunt Carol. We left Kate in the dark. She's in a real fix right now.
10: Well, we'll make it fast, Uncle Dan.
11: Okay.
10: I just thought this would be a good time to tell our listeners how much we enjoy their cards and letters.
11: True. 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
10: 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So send us a card or letter soon, won't you?
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10: Or if you'd like to send us a short message, go to our website's guest book. That address is yourstoryhour.org.
11: Now it's time to get back to our story, the Honey Creek Heroine.
6: Kate Shelley was trying to stop the express train. The bridge over Honey Creek had washed out in the storm. To get to the station, Kate had to cross the bridge over the Des Moines River. She had just started to cross the bridge when the wind blew out the flame in her lantern, leaving her in total darkness.
7: Oh, no. Now what'll I do? I can't stop. I can't. But how can I go on in the dark? If the bridge is washed out somewhere ahead, I'll go right down into the water.
6: Slipped the hoop of the lantern over her arm and kept crawling, watching and listening for the express. She was racing for her own life now, as well as the lives of those aboard the express. Meanwhile, the station agent and his assistant waited calmly for the express, unaware that there was any danger.
12: Oh, just listen to that wind, Ike. It's a good thing the boys on the backing engine are staying the night at Boone. Traveling one way in this weather's bad enough.
13: Yes, sir, Mr. McIntyre. And with all this wind and rain, they'd have to go extra slow.
12: Yeah.
13: Probably wouldn't have made it all the way back here before the express anyway.
12: You're right. Oh, well, the express will come through any minute now. Then we can relax and wait out the storm. Oh, Mr. Benson.
14: Uh-huh.
12: I'm afraid you'll have to bed down on the bench till morning. The express don't stop. There'll be no other train through till after this storm.
15: Well, it can't be helped. So I might as well stretch out right here.
13: Well, I think I'll take a little nap, too, once the express goes by. There's plenty of empty benches.
12: Oh, Ike, you're the sleepiest man I ever saw. I swear you'd fall asleep in a hurricane.
13: Well, I can't help it. It's all this rain. Rain always makes me sleepy. I wish that express would hurry up.
6: Kate crawled on, feeling her way along the trestle, aware that at any moment her hand might meet nothing but emptiness or the cold, roiling surface of the flooded river itself. For once in her life, she blessed the lightning. Each flash showed her the bridge was still sound directly ahead and made it possible for her to speed up for a short distance. Her long dress sometimes caught on splintered wood, dragging her down against the ties.
7: Ouch! Oh, it's out. Hurry, hurry!
6: Kate was mid-span when a sheet of lightning turned the entire river bright as day. A huge tree, uprooted by the storm, was surging down the river. Its gigantic roots looked high enough to reach the top of the bridge itself, and it was headed right for Kate.
7: Oh, no. That tree. If it hits, the bridge will collapse for sure. At the least, it'll knock me off into the river. Oh, dear God. What am I doing? I asked God to help me before I started. That part's up to him. My job is to keep moving. Hurry, Kate Shelley. Faster.
6: The huge tree passed under the bridge between two pilings, lashing Kate with its leaves, but she was still on the bridge. She crawled on faster and faster. She paid no attention to her raw, aching knees or to the splinters that drove themselves into her hands. She must make it. She must save the express.
7: Faster. Faster. You're almost there. Hurry. What? Solid ground? Solid ground? I made it. I'm over.
6: Kate leaped to her feet and raced along the gravel bed beside the track. The men in the building had no inkling of the developing tragedy until the door crashed open and a wild, wet figure stood before them, shouting,
7: "Stop the express! The bridge is out!"
15: "Here, girl, shut that door! You're letting all the rain in!"
7: "Listen to me! The Honey Creek Bridge is out! You've got to stop the express!"
15: "You're crazy!"
12: "That's Kate Shelley. Don't you try telling me she's crazy. If the train's already past the last station, a telegraph message will be too late."
13: "It's all right, sir. I'm getting the semaphore going. The engineer will see that red light above the roof, and he'll have plenty of time to stop."
6: Back in the little farmhouse, Mrs. Shelley stood at the window, her eyes and ears straining to learn the fate of the express and of her daughter. At first, there was only the sound of the storm. Then came a sound she knew well.
4: "The emergency signal. She made it. Praise God, my Katie made it."
6: The emergency signal called all the railroad employees and townspeople within hearing. They came by horse and on foot. As soon as they were assembled, the station's helper engine was fired up, and the rescue party climbed aboard with ropes, ladders, and warm blankets.
14: "Steam's up! Everybody climb aboard!"
13: "You think they're still alive? Could they have hung on all that time in the storm?"
12: "The sooner we get there, the sooner we'll know, Ike. Here, Kate, take my hand, climb up. I'm afraid you won't get to rest for a while yet."
7: "I couldn't rest anyway, till I know what's happened to..."
12: I know, Kate, I know. Now, all right, let's go!"
6: With Kate to direct them, the rescuers soon located the spot where Woods and Agar still clung to the treetops. It was already first light when a rope was thrown to Woods. After several tries, the exhausted man caught it and tied it securely to the tree he perched in. Then he swung himself hand over hand to safety.
12: "There, you'll be all right now. I don't know how you ever hung on in all that wind for 5 hours. It's a pure miracle, man."
16: "It was the light."
12: "Huh? Light? What light? How'd the light help?"
16: It was a little while after the crash. We was hanging on to the trees, and the wind was bending them almost double. I was afraid any minute the trunk would snap right in two, and I'd be down in that water with all them dead cows and horses and all dead dogs."
12: I'm sorry, Ed. I wish there was something we could do for them, too."
16: I know. Anyways, now there we was, expecting to be goners ourselves any minute. Then suddenly there's this light swinging back and forth up in the back. I knew then someone had seen us. I knew we'd be all right. Whoever that man was with the light, he saved our lives. Saved the express, too, I reckon. I kept expecting to see it come tumbling down the bank just like we did, but it never come. Oh, I sure would like to shake that guy's hand."
12: "I think we might manage that. Kate Shelley, can you come here a minute?" This is the person you have to thank for stopping the express and fetching help for you and Adam.
16: Kate Shelley, I'll be bound. I might have known it was Mike Shelley's kid. Kate, I declare, if I wasn't married already, I'd propose to you on the spot.
7: Mr. Woods!
16: Seriously, Kate, I owe you my life. I can't thank you enough.
17: The boats across! They've got Agar! He's all right! Hey!
6: Pat Donahue's body was found a couple of days later in a cornfield, far above the usual high water mark. Olmsted's body was never recovered. The story of Kate's heroism was printed in papers all across the country. She was a heroine to hundreds of thousands.
18: Extra, extra, read all about it. Girl saves hundreds from watery grave. Extra, extra.
6: Kate earned more than praise. The railroad company awarded her $100 and a supply of food that helped make up for the loss of the corn and oat crops, and a lifetime pass on the CNNW Railroad. The gold medal the company gave her was a treasured possession all her life. Another cash award from the Chicago Tribune helped reduce the $500 mortgage on the farm. Kate was called on to give numerous lectures, and she used the earnings from them to pay off the rest of the mortgage. Now the farm belonged to her mother, free and clear. The state of Iowa showed its pride in its native daughter with a second gold medal and a check for $200. Many organizations honored Kate Shelley in one way or another, but no one was more enthusiastic in showering her with praise than the school children of Iowa. Kate became a teacher in the rural schools. How we loved her, and how she taught us to love learning. It was a great day for Kate and for all her students when an iron bridge was built across the Des Moines River in 1901. The dedication of the new bridge, just 20 years after Kate had crawled across the old wooden structure, was carried out with fanfare and festivities. The entire town and most of the countryside turned out for the occasion, and Kate was the center of attention.
19: Miss Shelley, come this way, please. We'd like you to sit right here in the center of the platform. That's right.
20: Ladies and gentlemen, after consulting with you, the good citizens of Moingona, we have come to the conclusion that there is only one name we could possibly choose. Ladies and gentlemen, I give you the Kate Shelley Bridge.
6: Kate Shelley aroused the same enthusiastic response everywhere she appeared. She had only to visit a nearby city, and she was besieged by photographers, reporters, and admirers. In 1903, her life changed once again. It seemed the railroad still had need of her, and Kate was first, last, and always a railroader's daughter.
21: Miss Shelley, you may have heard, the position of station agent for Moingona has recently fallen vacant. We would like you to accept the position.
7: A station agent? You'd give that job to a woman?
21: True, true. Most station agents aren't women. But neither do most station agents crawl across the railroad bridge at night in the middle of the worst storm in Iowa's history to save a train. Your dedication speaks for itself, Miss Shelley. We can trust you. Will you take the job?
7: If you put it that way, sir, how can I say no?
6: Railroading had been Kate's world from her earliest days. It remained her world for the rest of her life.
11: What a great story, Aunt Carol. Kate was truly a hero.
22: She surely was, Uncle Dan, and she really loved railroading.
11: I've always loved trains myself. Everything from model trains to steam engines.
22: Speaking of trains, I think I hear one coming down the track right now.

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1: This is Aunt Carol.
0: And Uncle Dan saying,
1: goodbye, everyone. See you again next time.

0: decisions. Some decisions last 5 minutes.
1: Yeah, I'll have a scoop of the vanilla. No, chocolate. No, vanilla.
0: Some decisions last all night.
1: Yeah, I'll have the all-you-can-eat tamale platter with lots of hot sauce.
0: Some decisions last longer than we like.
1: Suntan lotion? What for? Oh, that's for wimps.
0: Some decisions last a lifetime.
1: Honey, honey, it's your turn. Honey, mommy, be there in a second! Honey.
0: Some decisions are eternal.
1: Oh, sure, I've thought a lot about Jesus, but frankly, I'm not ready to give my life to God.
0: And some decisions can't be made tomorrow. Jesus said, if you're not for me, you're against me. Where do you stand with him? Another message from Lifeline Productions, located on the web at lifelinepro.com.

Are you facing challenges and have no one to speak to about them? Do you feel as if you're carrying all your stresses, burdens, and troubles all by yourself? You are not alone. For the Bible says in Philippians 4, 6 and 7, "Be careful for nothing, but in everything by prayer and supplication, with thanksgiving, let your requests be made known unto God. And the peace of God which passeth all understanding shall keep your hearts and minds through Christ Jesus." Yes, my friend, God has his loving hands open wide, awaiting you to bring your troubles to him. Why not speak to him today?

0: Scripture is inspired by God and profitable for teaching, for reproof, for correction, for training in righteousness, so that the man of God may be adequate, equipped for every good work. Enjoy the following reading of God's Word.
1: Chapter 6. And the children of Israel did evil in the sight of the Lord, and the Lord delivered them into the hand of Midian 7 years. And the hand of Midian prevailed against Israel, and because of the Midianites the children of Israel made them the dens, which are in the mountains and caves and strongholds. And so it was when Israel had sown, that the Midianites came up, and the Amalekites and the children of the east, even they came up against them. And they encamped against them, and destroyed the increase of the earth, till thou come unto Gaza, and left no sustenance for Israel, neither sheep, nor ox, nor ass. For they came up with their cattle and their tents, and they came as grasshoppers for multitude, for both they and their camels were without number, and they entered into the land to destroy it. And Israel was greatly impoverished because of the Midianites, and the children of Israel cried unto the Lord. And it came to pass, when the children of Israel cried unto the Lord because of the Midianites, that the Lord sent a prophet unto the children of Israel, which said unto them, Thus saith the Lord God of Israel, I brought you up from Egypt, and brought you forth out of the house of bondage, and I delivered you out of the hand of the Egyptians, and out of the hand of all that oppressed you, and drave them out from before you, and gave you their land. And I said unto you, I am the Lord your God, fear not the gods of the Amorites, in whose land ye dwell, but ye have not obeyed my voice. And there came an angel of the Lord, and sat under an oak which was in Ophrah, that pertained unto Joash the Abiezrite, and his son Gideon threshed wheat by the winepress to hide it from the Midianites. And the angel of the Lord appeared unto him, and said unto him, The Lord is with thee, thou mighty man of valor. And Gideon said unto him, O my Lord, if the Lord be with us, why then is all this befallen us? And where be all his miracles which our fathers told us of, saying, Did not the Lord bring us up from Egypt? But now the Lord hath forsaken us, and delivered us into the hands of the Midianites. And the Lord looked upon him and said, Go in this thy might, and thou shalt save Israel from the hand of the Midianites. Have not I sent thee? And he said unto him, O my Lord, wherewith shall I save Israel? Behold, my family is poor in Manasseh, and I am the least in my father's house. And the Lord said unto him, Surely I will be with thee, and thou shalt smite the Midianites as one man. And he said unto him, If now I have found grace in thy sight, then shew me a sign that thou talkest with me. Depart not hence, I pray thee, until I come unto thee and bring forth my presence.

0: present, and set it before thee. And he said, I will tarry until thou come again. And Gideon went in, and made ready a kid, and unleavened cakes of an ephah of flour. The flesh he put in a basket, and he put the broth in a pot, and brought it out unto him under the oak, and presented it. And the angel of God said unto him, Take the flesh and the unleavened cakes, and lay them upon this rock, and pour out the broth. And he did so. Then the angel of the Lord put forth the end of the staff that was in his hand, and touched the flesh and the unleavened cakes. And there rose up fire out of the rock, and consumed the flesh and the unleavened cakes. Then the angel of the Lord departed out of his sight. And when Gideon perceived that he was an angel of the Lord, Gideon said, Alas, O Lord God, for because I have seen an angel of the Lord face to face. And the Lord said unto him, Peace be unto thee, fear not, thou shalt not die. Then Gideon built an altar there unto the Lord, and called it Jehovah Shalom. Unto this day it is yet in Ophrah of the Abiezrites. And it came to pass the same night that the Lord said unto him, Take thy father's young bullock, even the second bullock of 7 years old, and throw down the altar of Baal that thy father hath, and cut down the grove that is by it, and build an altar unto the Lord thy God upon the top of this rock, in the ordered place, and take the second bullock, and offer a burnt sacrifice with the wood of the grove which thou shalt cut down. Then Gideon took 10 men of his servants, and did as the Lord had said unto him. And so it was, because he feared his father's household, and the men of the city, that he could not do it by day, that he did it by night. And when the men of the city arose early in the morning, behold, the altar of Baal was cast down, and the grove was cut down that was by it, and the second bullock was offered upon the altar that was built. And they said one to another, Who hath done this thing? And when they inquired and asked, they said, Gideon the son of Joash hath done this thing. Then the men of the city said unto Joash, Bring out thy son, that he may die, because he hath cast down the altar of Baal, and because he hath cut down the grove that was by it. And Joash said unto all that stood against him, Will ye plead for Baal? Will ye save him? He that will plead for him, let him be put to death whilst it is yet morning. If he be a god, let him plead for himself, because one hath cast down his altar. Therefore on that day he called him Jerubbaal, saying, Let Baal plead against him, because he hath thrown down his altar. Then all the Midianites and the Amalekites and the children of the east were gathered together, and went over, and pitched in the valley of Jezreel. But the Spirit of the Lord came upon Gideon, and he blew a trumpet, and Abiezer was gathered after him. And he sent messengers throughout all Manasseh, who also was gathered after him. And he sent messengers unto Asher, and unto Zebulun, and unto Naphtali, and they came up to meet them. And Gideon said unto God, If thou wilt save Israel by mine hand, as thou hast said, Behold, I will put a fleece of wool in the floor, and if the dew be on the fleece only, and it be dry upon all the earth beside, then shall I know that thou wilt save Israel by mine hand, as thou hast said. And it was so, for he rose up early on the morrow, and thrust the fleece together, and wringed the dew out of the fleece, a bowl full of water. And Gideon said unto God, Let not thine anger be hot against me, and I will speak but this once. Let me prove, I pray thee, but this once with the fleece. Let it now be dry only upon the fleece, and upon all the ground let there be dew. And God did so that night, for it was dry upon the fleece only, and there was dew on all the ground. To 7. Then Jerubbaal, who is Gideon, and all the people that were with him, rose up early and pitched beside the well of Harod, so that the host of the Midianites were on the north side of them, by the hill of Morah, in the valley. And the Lord said unto Gideon, The people that are with thee are too many for me to give the Midianites into their hands, lest Israel vaunt themselves against me, saying, Mine own hand hath saved me. Now therefore go to, proclaim in the ears of the people, saying, Whosoever is fearful and afraid, let him return and depart early from Mount Gilead. And there returned of the people 22,000, and there remained 10,000. And the Lord said unto Gideon, The people are yet too many. Bring them down unto the water, and I will try them for thee there. And it shall be that of whom I say unto thee, This shall go with thee, the same shall go with thee. And of whomsoever I say unto thee, This shall not go with thee, the same shall not go. So he brought down the people unto the water, and the Lord said unto Gideon, Every one that lappeth the water with his tongue, as a dog lappeth, him shalt thou set by himself. Likewise every one that boweth down upon his knees to drink. And the number of them that lapped, putting their hand to their mouth, were 300 men. But all the rest of the people bowed down upon their knees to drink water. And the Lord said unto Gideon, By the 300 men that lapped will I save you, and deliver the Midianites into thine hand. And let all the other people go every man unto his place. So the people took victuals in their hand, and their trumpets, and he sent all the rest of Israel, every man, unto his tent, and retained those 300 men, and the host of Midian was beneath him in the valley. And it came to pass the same night that the Lord said unto him, Arise, get thee down unto the host, for I have delivered it into thine hand. But if thou fear to go down, go thou with Phurah thy servant down to the host, and thou shalt hear what they say, and afterward shall thine hands be strengthened to go down unto the host. Then went he down with Phurah his servant unto the outside of the armed men that were in the host. And the Midianites and the Amalekites and all the children of the east lay along in the valley like grasshoppers for multitude, and their camels were without number as the sand by the seaside for multitude. And when Gideon was come, behold, there was a man that told a dream unto his fellow and said, Behold, I dreamed a dream, and lo, a cake of barley bread tumbled into the host of Midian, and came unto a tent, and smote it, that it fell, and overturned it, that the tent lay along. And his fellow answered and said, This is nothing else save the sword of Gideon the son of Joash, a man of Israel, for into his hand hath God delivered Midian and all the host. And it was so, when Gideon heard the telling of the dream, and the interpretation thereof, that he worshipped, and returned into the host of Israel, and said, Arise, for the Lord hath delivered into your hand the host of Midian. And he divided the 300 men into three companies, and he put a trumpet in every man's hand, with empty pitchers and lamps within the pitchers. And he said unto them, Look on me, and do likewise. And behold, when I come to the outside of the camp, it shall be that, as I do, so shall ye do. When I blow with a trumpet, I and all that are with me, then blow ye the trumpets also on every side of all the camp, and say, The sword of the Lord, and of Gideon. So Gideon and the 100 men that were with him came unto the outside of the camp in the beginning of the middle watch, and they had but newly set the watch, and they blew the trumpets, and brake the pitchers that were in their hands. And the three companies blew the trumpets, and brake the pitchers, and held the lamps in their left hands, and the trumpets in their right hands, to blow withal. And they cried, The sword of the Lord, and of Gideon. And they stood every man in his place round about the camp. And all the host ran, and cried, and fled. And the 300 blew the trumpets, and the Lord set every man's sword against his fellow, even throughout all the host. And the host fled to Beth-shittah in Zeriath, and to the border of Abel-meholah, unto Tabath. And the men of Israel gathered themselves together out of Naphtali, and out of Asher, and out of all Manasseh, and pursued after the Midianites. And Gideon sent messengers throughout all Mount Ephraim, saying, Come down against the Midianites, and take before them the waters unto Beth-barah and Jordan. Then all the men of Ephraim gathered themselves together, and took the waters unto Beth-barah and Jordan. And they took two princes of the Midianites, Oreb and Zeb, and they slew Oreb upon the rock Oreb, and Zeb they slew at the winepress of Zeb, and pursued Midian, and brought the heads of Oreb and Zeb to Gideon on the other side Jordan.
1: Thank you for listening, and may the power of God rest on your life from the reading of His Word.

Seventh-day Adventists believe in finite love and mercy, God made Christ, who knew no sin, to be sin for us, so that in him we might be made the righteousness of God. Led by the Holy Spirit, we sense our need, acknowledge our sinfulness, repent of our transgressions, and exercise faith in Jesus as Savior and Lord. Substitute an example. This saving faith comes through the divine power of the Word and is the gift of God's grace. Through Christ, we are justified, adopted as God's sons and daughters, and delivered from the lordship of sin. Through the Spirit, we are born again and sanctified. The Spirit renews our minds, writes God's law of love in our hearts, and we are given the power to live a holy life. Abiding in Him, we become partakers of the divine nature and have assurance of salvation now and in the judgment.

Seventh-day Adventists believe God the Eternal Father is the Creator, Source, Sustainer, and Sovereign of all creation. He is just and holy, merciful and gracious, slow to anger, and abounding in steadfast love and faithfulness. The qualities and powers exhibited in the Son and the Holy Spirit are also those of the Father.

Seventh-day Adventists believe the Universal Church is composed of all who truly believe in Christ. But in the last days, a time of widespread apostasy, a remnant has been called out to keep the commandments of God and the faith of Jesus. This remnant announces the arrival of the judgment hour, proclaims salvation through Christ, and heralds the approach of his second advent. This proclamation is symbolized by the three angels of Revelation 14. It coincides with the work of judgment in heaven and results in a work of repentance and reform on earth. Every believer is called to have a personal part in this worldwide witness.

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2: Saul of Tarsus, Saul who shall become the leader in Israel, Saul who does all that he does with his entire mind, body, and soul. What can I do for the soon-to-be great Saul of Tarsus?
3: His Highness is most gracious.
2: Oh, not at all. You are destined to be great. All the priests and rulers admit and recognize this.
3: Perhaps you will change your mind when I get through talking, Your Highness.
2: Oh, talk, my son, all you wish. Talking does no harm, or good either, for that matter. What's on that brilliant mind of yours?
3: Doubt, Highness.
2: Well, now, doubt takes in a lot of territory. Doubt about the weather, sun, moon, stars. Doubt about yourself, me, the earth, God. Doubt about what, my son?
3: Well, Your Highness, before I came in here, I had no fears of speaking right up, but now I seem to be hesitant to tell you.
2: You seek sympathy and advice?
3: Advice, Your Highness.
2: Well, I'm old, my son. I've had a world of experience. You can rely on what I will tell you.
3: Oh, I have no doubts whatsoever on your advice, Your Highness. It's me.
2: You doubt yourself?
3: The work I'm doing.
2: You mean that... No, you couldn't mean that. You were too zealous and vigilant to doubt the rightness of persecuting the deluded followers of Jesus of Nazareth, aren't you?
3: Not always, Your Highness.
2: Well, why?
3: Several reasons. The experience with Stephen at his trial and stoning. It seemed to me that God's presence was with him. How can this be if he was working against God? It perplexes me. It's kept me awake many nights.
2: This is surprising. I had no idea that such thoughts invaded your mind. You do need help. You need convincing. Shall I call together Caiaphas?

0: It doesn't seem so, does it?
1: Of course not. Also, Jesus himself said that he had nothing. No, not so much as a place to lay his head. The Son of God owns everything. He created all things. Now, if Jesus were the Son of God, he couldn't truthfully have said he had nothing.
0: He couldn't, could he?
1: It has been said that the Sanhedrin did not give Jesus a fair trial. We tried to be fair with him, but he wouldn't cooperate. We went so far as to beg him to say something in his own defense, but he would not say a word. We had only one choice, to find him guilty.
0: He must have been afraid to testify.
1: No doubt of it. Every word would have been additional proof of his blasphemy.
0: Actually, wasn't Jesus crucified because the people chose him instead of Barabbas?
1: Yes. God was kind to us. God caused this to happen so it could not be said that we condemned Jesus and put him to death. It was the people.
0: Yet the disciples and their followers claim that you priests and rulers are responsible.
1: I know. You see how unfair and untruthful they are, blaming God's own representatives for murder, blasphemy.
0: But how about his resurrection? They say they have proof and witnesses to substantiate his resurrection.
1: The biggest fallacy ever perpetrated against the human race. Take my word for it, my son. We have proved times innumerable that Jesus was not resurrected. We have questioned and re-questioned all the witnesses, except, of course, the disciples themselves. And there is such a wide difference of opinion that none of it can possibly be true. If he was resurrected, where is he now? Common knowledge and human perception dictates that Jesus raising himself from the dead is impossible. Therefore, Stephen and Peter and John, Philip, all of these who preach the resurrection and the divinity of Jesus of Nazareth are blasphemers. Those of us who administer in holy office here at the temple are true representatives of God.
0: Peter and John and Philip, they seem so sincere.
1: Deluded fanatics, that's all, my son.
0: My confidence in you, Your Highness, is still strong. Thank you very much.
1: Well, come again, my son, anytime. It does seem that your tenure of office has been beset by setbacks. Beset by setbacks. I like the sound of that. Beset by setbacks.
2: It is not humorous.
1: Well, the truth never is.
2: It is time, I think, that we should work in cities other than Jerusalem.
1: Well,
2: possibly Damascus.
1: There's a lot of activity there. People are joining the new faith by the thousands.
2: I'll talk to the elders and see if we can't find someone to go up there and persecute the followers of Jesus. You may come forward, Saul of Tarsus. Yeah. Congratulations, by the way, for being elected to the Sanhedrin. I knew you would.
0: Thank you, Your Highness.
2: And congratulations also for the vigorous manner in which you have harassed the believers in Jesus. Many of them have left Jerusalem for fear of you and your vigilant and stern persecution.
0: That is bad, Your Highness.
2: Bad?
0: The believers are going everywhere preaching their new doctrine. It would have been better had they been confined to Jerusalem.
2: I hadn't thought of it quite like that, but it's true. Literally, we are responsible for that doctrine going to all parts of the world.
0: I am, and that is why I have come to offer to go to Damascus. Huh? I hear you're looking for someone.
2: Yes. Yes, you're just the one. You'll put a quick stop to it there.
0: Captain, there it is, Damascus. Oh, it's larger than I expected, and it certainly reposes in a beautiful oasis. Gardens, fruitful orchards, watered by cool streams from the nearby mountains.
3: Just the view is refreshing after that long journey through desolate wastes.
0: Well, call a halt. We'll rest while viewing beautiful Damascus below.
3: Halt! We rest here!
4: It's a bright light. It's brighter than the sun.
5: Saul, Saul, why do you persecute me?
3: Who are you, Lord?
5: I am Jesus, whom you persecuted.

0: Lord, what will you have me do?
1: Arise and go into Damascus, and you will be told what you must do.
2: Saul, sir, we heard a voice but saw no one. Did you?
0: Yes, Captain. I saw and heard Jesus of Nazareth, even the Son of God, the crucified one.
2: You think the one you have been persecuting is really the Son of God? That Stephen and the rest of them have been right? That the claims of the disciples have been true?
0: Captain, I have been punished for my cruel persecution of the followers of Jesus. Whereas up to now I have been in spiritual darkness, I am now in physical darkness. I cannot see.
2: You are blind, sir?
0: Completely, Captain. Take me by the hand, please, and lead me into Damascus.
3: Greetings, guard.
4: Greetings and salutations, sir.
3: We are looking for a street called Straight.
4: You're looking at it, sir. It goes from this gate westward through the city to an exit gate there.
3: We are looking for someone, but we don't know who.
4: I'm fairly well acquainted here in Damascus. Could probably help you if you knew something about the one you're seeking.
0: Guard, sir, we know not the man's name, but we know that he is a follower of the Son of God. He is a disciple of Jesus of Nazareth.
4: There are a lot of those here in Damascus, but you're probably looking for Judas. He's the only one I know of living on the street called Straight.
0: If you'll please direct us to his house, we'd be thankful.
4: Gladly, but I doubt if he'll see you. Those followers of Jesus aren't seeing any stranger these days. The report is rampant that Saul of Tarsus, he's the one who's been persecuting these same people in Jerusalem, that he's on his way to persecute them here.
0: We'll have to take that chance, of course. You'll just direct us to where this Judas lives. We'd be eternally grateful.
5: Who is it?
0: A friend.
5: There's someone with you, a soldier. Who is he?
0: I am blind. He led me here.
5: Send him away and I'll let you in.
0: All right. Captain, you may go back now and thank you for your kindness and help. I shall pray for you that your mind and heart may be illuminated by truth as mine have been. Farewell, Captain.
3: Farewell, my friend.
0: The soldier is gone, sir.
5: When I open the door, come in, quickly.
0: I'm blind, remember?
5: I will help you.
6: Give me your hand. There. Now, what may I do for you?
0: The Lord directed me to come here.
6: The Lord?
0: Jesus of Nazareth.
6: Jesus of Nazareth directed you here.
0: Jesus appeared to me in glorious light. He told me to come to the street called Straight, and I'd be told what I must then do.
6: Who are you?
0: I am Saul of Tarsus.
6: I've been tricked.
0: You have not been tricked. I have been converted.
6: How do I know your soldiers aren't surrounding the place?
0: You don't, but they aren't. True, I came to Damascus to persecute the believers of Jesus. Now I am one myself. I know that Jesus of Nazareth lives and that he is the Messiah, the Son of God. He was crucified, buried, rose again that such sinners as I might be forgiven and saved into a heavenly kingdom.
6: You sound convincing, but I'm told that that is one of your main assets, that you're a good talker. I'm sorry, but I cannot take a chance. I'm going to have to lock you securely in a room until I am sure who you are and why you're here.
0: Thank you. Oh, God, hear me in the name of Jesus. Hear me. How could I have let Satan control me as he did? I was blind, completely and wholly blind, to the evidence presented by Stephen. I wouldn't allow myself to be persuaded, even when the face of Stephen had been lighted up with the radiance of heaven. Oh God, thou knowest how sad and broken-hearted I am as I recount the many times I have closed my eyes and ears against the most striking evidence that Jesus is thy son. As I recall the many scriptures pointing to Jesus as the Messiah, I'm astonished that I could have ever doubted.
7: For 3 long days, Saul was shut up between those 4 walls. He was without sight or companionship. Neither did he eat or drink. The believers, having been warned of the purpose of Saul in coming to Damascus, feared that he might be acting a part in order to more readily deceive them, and they held themselves aloof, refusing him their sympathy. Those were 3 days of soul-searching for Saul. He had journeyed toward Damascus, a proud Pharisee, confident in himself and his accomplishments. He was now bowed down before God with the humility and simplicity of a small child, confessing his own unworthiness and pleading the merits of a crucified and risen Savior. The believers refused all sympathy or help. He knew those with whom he had planned to unite in persecuting the believers would not even listen to his story. Thus he seemed to be shut away from all human help and sympathy.

0: Ananias.
1: Behold, Lord, I am here.
0: Arise and go into the street called Straight, and inquire in the house of Judas for one called Saul of Tarsus. For behold, he prayeth, and hath seen in a vision a man named Ananias coming in and putting his hand on him, that he might receive his sight.
1: Lord, many people have told me about this man, about all the terrible things he has done to thy people in Jerusalem. And he has come to Damascus with authority from the chief priests to arrest all who call on thy name.
0: Go, Ananias, for I have chosen him to serve me, to make my name known among the Gentiles and the people of Israel. I myself will show him all that he must suffer for my sake.
1: Ananias, thy brother in Christ. Greetings, Judas.
2: Enter, Ananias. Hurry.
1: You have a visitor, Judas. Saul of Tarsus.
2: He's locked in a room. I am fearful of him.
1: Let me in to see him. The Lord gave me a vision and told me to come and lay hands upon him. Then shall he receive his sight again.
2: Then he did speak truth when he told me that Jesus had appeared to him and told him to come here to my house. He's in there.
1: Brother Saul, the Lord, Jesus himself, whom you saw on the road as you were coming here, sent me that you might see again and be filled with the Holy Spirit. Jesus asked me to lay hands on you.
3: I can see. Oh, truly, Jesus is the Son of God.
1: Brother Saul, the God of our fathers has chosen you, that you should know his will and hear the voice of his mouth. For you shall be his witness unto all men of what you have seen and heard. And now, why do you tarry? Arise and be baptized, and wash away your sins, calling on the name of the Lord. Saul of Tarsus, because you have confessed Jesus as your Savior, forsaken your sins, and desire to walk in newness of life, I now baptize you in the name of the Father, the Son, and the Holy Spirit.
3: Considerably strengthened now.
1: Are you going back to Jerusalem, Brother Saul?
3: Jesus told me that I would be told here what I'm to do.
1: We need help preaching the gospel. Your name and reputation alone would draw great crowds.
3: I doubt if the believers know I am here. Tell the brethren to whisper it abroad that I'm here and shall speak in the place of worship this very evening.
4: Jesus of Nazareth is the long-looked-for Messiah. He is the Son of God. Jesus of Nazareth died for our sins according to the Scripture. He was buried and rose again the third day, after which he was seen by many people. Last of all, he appeared to me as I was on my way here to Damascus. My change of faith is not prompted by impulse of fanaticism, but has been brought about by the overwhelming evidence that Jesus of Nazareth is the Savior of all who confess their sins and accept his saving grace. Jesus of Nazareth fulfills all prophecies concerning the Messiah. The foundation of my faith is the sure word of prophecy. I call all of you to repent and turn to God and do works that glorify his name.
5: Fellow Pharisees, Saul came here with authority from the priests to arrest all believers in Jesus. Now he is one himself, and he converts people by the hundreds. It is his turn to be persecuted and killed.
6: Saul, I come from heaven with a message. Opposition against you here in Damascus is growing so fierce. Jesus would have you leave for a season.
7: Saul went to Arabia, where he found a safe retreat. Here in the solitude of the desert, Saul had ample opportunity for quiet study and meditation. He calmly reviewed his past experiences and made sure of his repentance and the pardoning of his sins. From Arabia, Paul returned to Damascus and preached boldly in the name of Jesus.
5: We have got to kill him. We have no other choice. I have already taken steps to keep him from escaping. Guards are at the gates of the city day and night.
1: Brethren, we have prayed for wisdom to save Paul's life. God has answered our petition. He has brought to mind that we can let Paul over the wall and down to the ground in a basket.
3: It is wonderful, brethren, that we have a friend in heaven. He is our personal friend. He will do anything for our good that we ask him. With him at God's right hand, there is nothing in this world that holds any fear, even death. But now I must escape, and I leave you with this admonition. Let us be faithful always in telling this good news to all men.
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Seventh-day Adventists believe the Holy Scriptures, Old and New Testaments, are the written Word of God, given by divine inspiration. The inspired authors spoke and wrote as they were moved by the Holy Spirit. In this Word, God has committed to humanity the knowledge necessary for salvation. The Holy Scriptures are the supreme, authoritative, and the infallible revelation of His will. They are the standard of His character, the test of experience, the definitive revealer of doctrines, and the trustworthy record of God's acts in history.

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1: Heavenly Father, what a privilege it is to call you our Father. What a privilege it is that we can come before your throne of grace with confidence. And thank you that you are willing to give us your Holy Spirit as we open your word. We pray that you will guide us in a study of your word tonight, for we ask this in Jesus' name. Amen. Amen. Amen. Well, yesterday evening we went on an exciting journey in the book of Revelation, and we looked particularly at two chapters in the book of Revelation. We looked at Revelation chapter 12 and Revelation chapter 17. And what we discovered in those two chapters of Revelation is that God has a true movement, a people of God in the end of time, but that there is also a counterfeit movement or a counterfeit system and church in the end of time. And this is portrayed by these two women in the book of Revelation. There's a beautiful picture in Scripture from Genesis to Revelation, and that is the picture of Christ as a bridegroom and God's people or the church as a bride. And as you would guess, Jesus is not a polygamist. He only has one wife. Amen? And the wife that Jesus had is the movement described in Revelation chapter 12. It's that pure movement. It's the church of God, the true people of God, the prophetic people of God that are faithful to him until the very end, that keep his commandments and that seek to do his will. But in contrast to that, we have this picture in Revelation chapter 17 that we looked at yesterday evening of a counterfeit church, a counterfeit movement, a system that appears to be a system representing Jesus, but has actually taken the place of Jesus and has distorted the truth of Jesus and has brought in the doctrines of man instead of the teachings of God. And so we looked at those two women yesterday, or those two movements yesterday, and we're going to kind of build a little bit upon this as we continue our time in Scripture tonight. And I want to pick it up with the last verse that we left off with yesterday. And this is taken from Revelation chapter 12, the chapter that deals with the movement of God, the people of God. And in chapter 12, we are brought through this, it gives us a panoramic picture. We are brought through the history of the church, the people of God. And then at the very end of that chapter, in the very last verse, Revelation chapter 12 and verse 17, we read about how this war of thrones, this war between good and evil, is intensifying as we get to the end of world's history. Revelation chapter 12 and verse 17 says, "And the dragon," which is none other than Satan, the devil himself, "and the dragon was enraged with the woman," this is the movement of God, "and he went to make war with the rest of her offspring," or with the remnant, those that are left in the end of time. And then it describes the remnant church. It describes the people of God in the last days. And it says, "who keep the commandments of God and have the testimony of Jesus Christ." So if you want to be part of the movement of God in the end of time, then you want to be characterized by what is described here in Revelation 12, 17, that you keep the commandments of God. Again, not in your own power, but because you have submitted yourself to Christ and you have invited his Spirit into your life so that his obedience can be portrayed and demonstrated in your life. Amen? Okay, so that's Revelation chapter 12, that war that is between Satan, the dragon, and the woman, the people of God, in the end of time. And in the end of time, God wants to shine his glory. He wants to shine his character in all of the world. And he wants to do it through human beings like you and I. And that is actually quite a humbling thought to think about. Because God could have done a better job to reveal his character by doing it through angels. But guess what? We are privileged to take part in this work. And he says, "I want to do it through you." Through fallen humanity, through humanity that has been separated from their Creator for so many years, but now in the end of time, he wants to show through his people that his character is a beautiful character. It's a glorious character, and it's a character that draws people to him. Well, let's look at Revelation chapter 14 again. And in Revelation chapter 14, as we look at the subject of a people of prophecy, I want us to go back to that first angel's message that we read about in Revelation chapter 14. We've been over this a little bit already in the course of this seminar. Revelation chapter 14 has those three messages that will go into all the world before Jesus comes. And I want to look at a detail that we have not looked at yet in the first angel's message. What is part of that message that is given to all the world? Revelation chapter 14, beginning in verse 6, the Bible says, "Then I saw another angel flying in the midst of heaven, having the everlasting gospel to preach to those who dwell on the earth, to every nation, tribe, tongue, and people, saying with a loud voice," listen to this, "Fear God and give glory to Him, for the hour of His judgment has come, and worship Him who made heaven and earth, the sea, and the springs of water." So part of this end time message that God's church, God's people in the end of time, the woman in Revelation 12, part of the message that they are going to proclaim to the world is a call for people to accept the everlasting gospel. It's a call to the world for the world to fear God and give Him glory. It's a call to the world that they will worship Him that made heaven, the sea, and the springs of water. But it's also a message that the hour of His judgment has come. The hour of His judgment, God's judgment, has come. Now, what does that mean? And that's what we're going to study tonight. We're going to go deeper into the book of Daniel and the book of Revelation in order to discover what does it mean that the hour of His judgment has come, and how is this connected with God's people in the end of time? Are you ready for the journey? Yes? Okay, wonderful. Well, in order to understand this concept of judgment, we need to go back to the book of Daniel. And as we have discovered already numerous times here during our seminar, the book of Daniel and the book of Revelation, they are closely connected. Though they were written separated hundreds of years, the same spirit that inspired Daniel the prophet inspired John on the island of Patmos. And there are so many links between these prophetic books. And in the book of Daniel, there is an amazing prophecy in the 7th chapter. We have already studied this prophecy before, but now we're going to look at an element in that prophecy that we have not yet looked at before. But in order to do that, we're going to just do a real quick review because we have been over the first part of this chapter. Daniel has a dream. And Daniel in his dream beholds these four beasts. And we've been over this topic actually more than once already in this seminar. You will remember one beast coming up after the other, four beasts representing four different kingdoms. The angel in Daniel chapter 7, the angel that is communicating to the prophet Daniel tells him that the four beasts are representing four kingdoms. The kingdoms of Babylon, Medo-Persia, Greece, and Rome, represented by the lion with the wings, the bear raised up on one side with the three ribs in its mouth, the leopard with four wings and four heads, and then the ferocious dragon-like beast. And so we have these four kingdoms represented in Daniel 7. But take notice that after that, you have the little horn coming up. We've already identified this power as well as the Antichrist of Bible prophecy. This is the very power that came up after the fall of Rome. From pagan Rome, we now move into the second phase of Rome, and this is none other than papal Rome, the Church of the Dark Ages. But after that, there is a scene that comes in Daniel chapter 7 that is of interest for us tonight as we look at this subject of judgment. I want you to take notice what it says after these four beasts are represented, after the little horn has come up. Take notice of the language in Daniel chapter 7 and looking at verse 9. Daniel and the 7th chapter, and you can either follow along in your Bible or you can follow along on the screen. Take notice of the language that is used here in Daniel and the 7th chapter and verse 9. It says, "I watched till thrones were put in place, and the Ancient of Days was seated." This is none other than God Himself. "His garment was white as snow, and the hair of His head was like pure wool. His throne was a fiery flame, its wheels a burning fire." And then we go to verse 10, and it says, "A fiery stream issued and came forth from before Him. A thousand thousands ministered to Him. 10,000 times 10,000 stood before Him." Now listen to the last phrase in verse 10. "The court was seated and the books were opened." The court was seated and the books were opened. Now, what is taking place here? In Daniel chapter 7, we have the picture of the different kingdoms that would come and fall. We have the little horn power coming up. We have this time of the Dark Ages that lasted for centuries. And then the next scene in Daniel chapter 7 is the scene of a court. A judgment scene, but not an earthly judgment scene, but a heavenly judgment scene. The Ancient of Days is sitting on his throne. God himself is manifested here. And then it says that there were thousands and thousands of angels that stood around him. And it says the books were opened. Here there is a judgment that is now commencing. But this judgment is good news, my friends, because sometimes when we think about the word judgment, we become perhaps a little bit uneasy because we think about judgments and that are maybe not necessarily in our favor or that could condemn us. But this judgment, I want you to take notice what happens during this judgment. The very next verse, in verse 11 of the same chapter, right after verse 10, I don't think I have this one on the screen, but I'll read it for you here from the Bible, and you can listen or follow along in your Bible. It says, I watched them because of the sound of the pompous words which the horn was speaking. I watched till the beast was slain and its body destroyed and given to the burning fire. So what it says here is this is a judgment upon the very power that has been persecuting the people of God. Okay? So God is now looking upon this scene that has unfolded throughout the centuries, a scene of persecution upon God's people, and now comes the time that the Ancient of Days is seated, and the court has seated, and the books were opened, and the little horn, that Antichrist power, is now being judged. And in the course of this judgment, God's people are seen to be truthful to God, and they are actually, through this process of judgment, they are vindicated. They are vindicated. God is vindicated through this course of judgment. As a matter of fact, this judgment is in favor of the people of God. Amen. So this is something that we should be grateful about. This is something that we should look upon with great expectation and enthusiasm, because now the time has come that the powers, the dark powers of this earth, the very forces of evil in the War of Thrones, are being judged. Okay, so this is the judgment scene that we are introduced to in Daniel chapter 7. Okay? Now we are going to go to Daniel chapter 8. And in the course of our prophecy series so far, we have actually not spent any time in Daniel chapter 8. And so I'm going to take you now to Daniel chapter 8. And it's very interesting because the prophecy in Daniel chapter 8, as most likely can be expected, builds upon the prophecy of chapter, what do you think? 7, exactly. So we have, and this is again the principle that I've outlined several times during this seminar, repeat and enlargement, right? You have a prophecy, you have another prophecy, it repeats some of the same, but then more information is given. The same principle here in Daniel 7, moving into Daniel chapter 8. Now in Daniel chapter 7, there were how many beasts? Tell me. Four beasts, right? Four beasts in Daniel 7, representing how many kingdoms? Four kingdoms, right? Now we move into Daniel 8, and I want you to take notice of the first beast that we read about in Daniel chapter 8. And this is in verse 3. So I'm going to read here from verse 3. It says, then I lifted my eyes and saw, and there standing beside the river was a ram which had two horns. And the two horns were high, but one was higher than the other, and the higher one came up last. So first he sees a what? What animal? A ram. And then verse 4 says, I saw the ram pushing westward, northward, southward, so that no animal could withstand him, nor was there any that could deliver from his hand. And he did according to his will, and he became great. Now, what can we expect when we are coming into chapter 8 of the book of Daniel and we read about a beast? What do you think this beast represents? I mean, it generally, what does a beast represent? A kingdom, exactly, a kingdom. Just like the beasts in Daniel 7 represented kingdoms, so the beasts in Daniel 8 represent also kingdoms, okay? And we'll find out in just a few moments which kingdom this is. But take notice what happens next. First, he sees a ram that is making progress. He's like conquering, a conquering ram, if you can envision anything like that. And then follows the following picture as we get now down to verse 5. Verse 5 of chapter 8. And as I was considering, suddenly a male goat came from the west. Just keep that in mind. That's kind of a little detail that is significant. It comes from the west, across the surface of the whole earth, without touching the ground. And the goat had a notable horn between his eyes. Verse 6, then he came to the ram that had two horns, which I had seen standing beside the river, and ran at him with furious power. And I saw him confronting the ram, and he was moved with rage against him, attacked the ram, and broke his two horns. There was no power in the ram to withstand him, and he cast him down to the ground and trampled him, and there was no one that could deliver the ram from his hand. And so what Daniel sees is the ram, and then the goat. Okay, thank you. I'm happy you're awake tonight, okay? So, and then the second beast, right, is confronting the first beast. Now, let's find out what these two represent. What does the goat represent? What does the ram represent? Okay? Take notice of this. We don't have to guess because the prophecy tells us. In Daniel chapter 8, verse 15, Daniel gets visited by an angel, and listen to what the angel says. And it happened when I, Daniel, had seen the vision and was seeking the meaning that suddenly there stood before me one having the appearance of a man. And I heard a man's voice between the banks of the Ulai, who called and said, Gabriel, make this man understand the vision. Gabriel was an angel. He appears several times in scripture. And so the angel is going to give understanding to the prophet Daniel regarding these two beasts and the conflict between these two beasts. He says, the ram which you saw, that was the first beast, the ram which you saw, having the two horns, they are the kings of what? Media and Persia. So no guessing here, Gabriel tells Daniel exactly what that first beast, the ram, represents. It's Medo-Persia, okay? It has the two horns, right? It's representing this united nation of Media and Persia. Then it says, and the male goat is the kingdom of what? The kingdom of Greece. Okay, so Medo-Persia is attacked by who? By which nation? Greece. Now, remember, from which direction did the goat come? From the west, right? And from which direction did Greece come when it attacked Medo-Persia? From the west, okay? Now look at this. And the male goat is the kingdom of Greece. The large horn that is between its eyes is the first king. Who was that significant king that led the Greece when it attacked Medo-Persia? Who was that? Remember? Alexander the Great. It was Alexander the Great, the first king that is mentioned here. Then it says, as for the broken horn and the four that stood up in its place, four kingdoms shall arise out of that nation, but not with its power. Very interesting. When Alexander the Great died, guess who took over his kingdom? His four generals. Because his son was too young, and so it was divided between his four generals. So it's kind of this division of four shall arise of that nation. Very, very interesting. Prophecy is very detailed. And prophecy is giving us a picture of what was going to happen before it happened. Okay, now take notice what happens next. Daniel chapter 8, and we continue to read in verse 23. And in the latter time of their kingdom, when the transgressors have reached their fullness, a king shall arise, having fierce features, who understands sinister schemes. His power shall be mighty, but not by his own power. He shall destroy fearfully, and shall destroy and thrive. He shall destroy the mighty and also the holy people. Now take notice of the progression here. And remember Daniel chapter 7. Daniel chapter 7, in the chapter previous to chapter 8, we had four beasts, Babylon, Medo-Persia, Greece, Rome, and then Antichrist or Papal Rome, right? Daniel chapter 8, we start with Medo-Persia this time. And it's interesting because Daniel chapter 8, when chapter 7 was written and chapter 8 was written, there was quite a number of years in between. And so when Daniel now gets this next vision in chapter 8, we're already closer now to the Medo-Persian power. As a matter of fact, if you go to chapter 8 and verse 1, it tells us that this vision was given in the third year of the reign of King Belshazzar. He's getting already closer to, and so instead of representing Babylon once more, we have now moved into the kingdom that is about to come on the scene. Medo-Persia is the first kingdom represented in chapter 8. And then Medo-Persia is followed by Greece, which is the ram with the horn. And then the ram with the horn breaks off. Alexander the Great dies, that first king. His four generals take over the kingdom. And then the very next thing that we can, as we continue to read here in Daniel chapter 8, is a picture of a different kind of power that is now coming on the scene. A sinister power. A power that is destroying and seeking to eliminate the people of God, the holy people. Now take notice of the further description of this power. It says, through his cunning, he shall cause deceit to prosper under his rule, and he shall exalt himself in his heart. He shall destroy many in their prosperity. He shall even rise against the prince of princes. Who do you think is the prince, capital P, of princes? Who could that be? That sounds like Jesus, right? He shall exalt, even rise against the prince of princes, but he shall be broken without human means. The description of this power here is a description, really, of Rome. And we could actually say Rome in its two phases, because we have pagan Rome, and it was under pagan Rome that Jesus was crucified, remember? But then out of pagan Rome comes papal Rome, right? Just like the little horn in Daniel 7. And this power was also exalting itself against Christ by standing in the very place of Christ and changing the truth of Christ. Okay, so the very same power of Daniel chapter 7, that little horn, is now again being described in Daniel chapter 8, this papal power that would rule. Now take notice what it says in Daniel chapter 8 and verse 13. Verse 13. Now this is a little bit complex language, I admit that, but I think we can grasp the understanding when we look at the bigger picture of what is happening here. Daniel chapter 8, verse 13, the Bible says, "Then I heard a holy one speaking, and another holy one said to that certain one who was speaking, 'How long will the vision be concerning the daily sacrifices and the transgression of desolation, the giving of both the sanctuary and the host to be trampled underfoot?'" Now, bit of complex prophetic language here. Let me try to simplify the question that has actually been asked here. If I could just simplify this question, it would be something like this. The question that is being asked is, how long will these false powers rule? How long is the truth of God going to be trampled underfoot? When is God's truth going to be restored? When is God going to be vindicated? That's really the question here. How long are these powers that are really misrepresenting the character of God and the way of God, how long are they going to be able to prosper? When is this going to end? That's really the question here. And it says, listen again, it says, how long will the vision be concerning the daily? And this word daily actually means a continuation of something. So how long is this? Is there going to be a continuation of the transgression, the sinning of desolation, to desolate something, to desecrate something? How long is this desecration of God's truth going to continue? That's really the question that is being asked here. The sanctuary is being trampled underfoot. God's way, you know, remember we studied the sanctuary a little bit on an earlier evening. It's really a blueprint of God's salvation and God's plan. How long is this going to be trampled underfoot? How long is God's truth going to be counterfeited by all of these powers? That's the question. Now listen to the answer to that question. Verse 14. Daniel chapter 8, verse 14, it said, "And he said to me, 'For 2,300 days, then the sanctuary,'" what does it say, "shall be cleansed." Okay, so the answer of how long this transgression and desolation is going to take place is, well, unto 2,300 days, then the sanctuary shall be cleansed. And something with the cleansing of the sanctuary has to do with the restoring of truth. But the cleansing of the sanctuary, or the restoration of truth, is also tied, listen very carefully, to the hour of judgment. Remember Daniel chapter 7? Babylon, Medo-Persia, Greece, Rome, little horn. And what was the next scene? Tell me. The judgment scene, right? The judgment scene. The courts are set. The Ancient of Days sits. The books are open. Judgment scene. Daniel chapter 8, same progression. Medo-Persia, right? The ram. I got it right this time. Then Greece, the goat, right? And then the horn breaks off. The four come up. The division of the empire of Greece. But then it leads into this little horn power again on the scene, or this power of the papacy ruling. But then, how long is this all going to continue? And then it says, unto 2,300 days, the sanctuary shall be cleansed. And the cleansing of the sanctuary is connected to the hour of his judgment, when the books are open and the court is seated. Now let's look a little bit closer at that connection between the judgment scene and the cleansing of the sanctuary. And in order to answer that question, we have to go back to what happened in the type. Because in the Old Testament sanctuary, we find a type of what is going to happen in the end of time regarding this final judgment, okay? Now, we've been a little bit through this sanctuary, so we're going to just do a little bit of a recap here, and then particularly focus on that Day of Atonement event in the sanctuary. Because on a daily basis, during the sanctuary service in the Old Testament, they would bring in animals that they would sacrifice. And remember that they would take that animal and they would confess their sins as they would place their hands upon that animal, and symbolically their sins would be transferred to that lamb, right? It's a symbol of our sins being transferred to Christ, which is our lamb, right? And then the lamb took their place, took the penalty that they deserve, now is placed on the lamb, just like Jesus takes our penalty upon himself. The lamb was slain and burnt on the altar of sacrifice outside there, but then the blood was taken into the sanctuary, and this happened on a daily basis. The priest would go into what was called the holy place, the first compartment of the sanctuary. This happened day by day. And so what is happening is, if I come to the sanctuary and I'm a sinner, and I come to the sanctuary and I have my little lamb with me, and I confess my sins upon that lamb, and now my sins are symbolically transferred to the lamb, I walk out of the sanctuary forgiven. Amen? My sins are no longer on me, they're on the lamb. But the lamb, the blood of the lamb, is now taken into the holy place of the sanctuary. It is sprinkled on the veil there. And so my sins, where are they symbolically? They're not with me, but they're in the sanctuary. They're in the sanctuary, okay? Now, then, once a year in the Jewish system, there was a day called the Day of Atonement. The Day of Atonement. Now, what happened on the Day of Atonement? The high priest, and only the high priest, would take a goat, and the goat would be a symbol, again, of Christ. That goat would be slain, and the blood of that goat would be taken, not this time into the holy place, but into the most holy place. This is where the Ark of the Covenant is. And once a year, the high priest would go into the most holy place, and he would make an atonement, an atonement for the people. He would take the blood of the goat, he would put it on the mercy seat of the Ark of the Covenant. God himself would be manifested by the Shekinah glory between those two angels. And right in the Ark of the Covenant is the law of God. We have all broken the law of God. We are sinners in need of a Savior. And the blood is now right between the Shekinah glory and the commandments. And so we are sanctified by the blood of Jesus, amen? And so there's a beautiful picture in this whole event of the Day of Atonement. And on the Day of Atonement, the sins, which were now being atoned for, were also put on a second goat, because they took two goats. One was a symbol of Jesus, and the other was a symbol of the enemy, right? The origin of all sin. And it was called the scapegoat. And then the sins were placed on the scapegoat. Not that the scapegoat can atone for any sin, but that because the scapegoat is ultimately responsible for all the sins. And then the scapegoat would be taken out into the wilderness to die. And as the scapegoat left the sanctuary, and the atonement was made through the blood of the Lord's goat, symbolizing Jesus, then the sanctuary was now cleansed. The sanctuary was cleansed. We're not talking here about some, you know, vacuum cleaning and washing up the sanctuary. We're talking about symbolically cleansed of sin. Amen? It was cleansed of sin. Now, this happened in the type here on earth. But the book of Hebrews in the New Testament tells us that there's another sanctuary. Where's that sanctuary? In heaven. And who's our high priest in the heavenly sanctuary? Jesus Christ. And Jesus Christ in the heavenly sanctuary in the end of time is going to make an atonement for his people, just like the earthly high priest made an atonement for the people. And Jesus himself, as our high priest in the heavenly sanctuary, is going to enter, guess where? Into the most holy place of the heavenly sanctuary. And when Jesus enters into the most holy place of the heavenly sanctuary to remove sin, a process begins, and this is the process of judgment. Of judgment. And why is it a process of judgment? Because now it's going to be determined who has brought their sins into the sanctuary, who has confessed their sins, who has taken hold of the Lamb and has their sins forgiven and transferred into the sanctuary, and who has remained with their sins. And so there's a time of judgment. Very interesting. As a matter of fact, the anti-typical Day of Atonement in the past among the Jewish nation was also considered a day of judgment. Because if you had not confessed your sins and placed them on the Lamb, and your sins had not been transferred into the sanctuary, then the Day of Atonement was a day of judgment. It would be a day that you would be cut off from the people of God because you were retaining your sins. But all those that have brought their sins upon the Lamb, upon Jesus, and their sins have been brought symbolically into the sanctuary, for them the Day of Judgment was a beautiful day. Because now their sins were cleansed. Amen? And so all this is taking place on a yearly basis in the Old Testament, but it has a typology, it's a type of what is going to happen on a larger scale in the heavenly sanctuary in the end of time. All right, now let's move on, because now we've seen, we've discovered this link between the judgment and the cleansing of the sanctuary. Now I want you to bring you now to back to the prophecy in the book of Daniel. Because, as I mentioned earlier, there's this principle of repetition and enlargement. And Daniel chapter 7, Daniel chapter 8, and Daniel chapter 9, they build one upon the other. Again, Daniel chapter 7, all the kingdoms from Babylon, Medo-Persia, Greece, Rome, little horn power, judgment scene. Daniel chapter 8 begins with Medo-Persia, and then we have Greece. And then we have the division of Greece, and again this little horn power, or this Roman power, and then the cleansing of the sanctuary, which is the same as the hour of judgment. But we still don't know something, and that is, when does the cleansing of the sanctuary begin? When does the cleansing of the heavenly sanctuary begin? When does this scene of judgment described in Daniel chapter 7, that the courts are seated and the books have opened, when does this start? And this we learn in Daniel chapter 9. Because, I want you to take notice of something, before we dive into Daniel chapter 9, in Daniel chapter 8, when Daniel gets all of this information, I want you to take notice what it says in the end of the chapter. I'm now reading the last two verses, 26 and 27, the last two verses in chapter 8. I don't think I have them on the screen, but you can follow along in your Bible or listen as I read. It says the following, "And the vision of the evenings and mornings, which was told, is true," and he's referring here to the prophecy of the 2,300 days. "The vision of the evening, the mornings, which is told, is true. Therefore, seal up the vision, for it refers to many days in the future," says the angel. And when Daniel hears that, listen to his response in verse 27, last verse of chapter 8. "And I, Daniel, fainted and was sick for days. Afterward, I arose and went about the king's business. I was astonished by the vision," and listen to the last words here in chapter 8, "but I didn't understand it." Now, let me ask you something. Which part of the vision did he not understand? When the angel Gabriel says to Daniel, the goat or the ram is Medo-Persia, the goat is Greece, do you think Daniel was like, I don't understand? Now, I think he understood that, right? So which part of the vision has he had a hard time understanding? It's probably the same part that we have kind of a little bit of a hard time understanding. It's the part with the 2,300 days, the sanctuary, right? And so because, think about him. He is a Jew. He is in captivity in Babylon. The sanctuary in Jerusalem has been destroyed. And what is on his mind? On his mind is, well, restoring that sanctuary, the earthly sanctuary. And so when he hears 2,300 days, and he understood the day-year principle, by the way, 2,300 years? I mean, so he's perplexed. He even comes sick. He doesn't understand, because according to him, it wouldn't take that long of a time before the prophecy of Jeremiah had ended and they could actually return and rebuild the sanctuary. So he doesn't understand this prophecy. And so, as you move into chapter 9, he is praying for his people. And he, in his mind, it's like, oh God, he's confessing their sins, and he's asking for revival and reformation among his people, because soon they're going to return from captivity, they're going to rebuild the city of Jerusalem, they're going to rebuild the sanctuary. And so he knows that the reason they are in captivity is because of the sins of the people. They have broken the covenant of God, and so he is seeking for forgiveness, he is seeking for the blessing of God again upon the people. And then the same angel that visited him in chapter 8, what was his name? Gabriel, comes again in chapter 9 to give him further understanding of this amazing prophecy. Now take notice of this, Daniel chapter 9, and go down to verse 20. Well, go to verse 20. I don't know how. I don't have this on the screen, but I'm going to read it for you. Daniel chapter 9 and verse 20. Listen to this. "Now, while I was speaking, praying and confessing my sin and the sin of my people Israel, and presenting my supplication before the Lord my God for the holy mountain of my God. Yes, while I was speaking in prayer, the man Gabriel, whom I had seen in the vision at the beginning, so referring back to that vision there in Daniel chapter 8, being caused to fly swiftly, reached me about the time of the evening offering. Verse 22, and he informed me and talked with me and said, O Daniel, I have now come to give you skill to understand. Now, and then he says in verse 23, at the beginning of your supplications, the command went out, and I've come to tell you, for you are greatly beloved. Therefore, consider the matter and understand the vision. Now, when he's going to give an understanding of the vision, what is he now going to give an understanding of? What was the part of the vision that Daniel didn't understand? The 2,300 days, or the 2,300 years, right? Now, okay, so because we only know from Daniel chapter 8, the question was asked, how long will all this transgression continue? How long are all these powers going to trample on God's truth? How long is this counterfeit going to last? And then the answer was, unto 2,300 days, then the sanctuary will be cleansed. Unto 2,300 years, day-year principle, and the sanctuary is going to be cleansed. Now, when the angel said those words in Daniel 8, he was not talking about the earthly sanctuary. He was talking about the heavenly sanctuary. But for Daniel, he's perplexed because he's thinking about the earthly sanctuary. And so when the angel comes back in Daniel chapter 9 and is going to give us the time period to start counting this amazing prophecy of the 2,300 days, he meets Daniel where he is. Because what is Daniel occupied with? Daniel is occupied with what's going to happen to my people. What's going to happen to the Jews? And so take notice of how he addresses Daniel in verse 24. Verse 24, listen to this. 70 weeks, which is also prophetic time, and 70 weeks equals 490 years if you take the day-year principle. 70 weeks, so 490 years are, listen to this, determined for who? For your people. So the angel Gabriel is saying, okay, you have a massive prophecy, this long prophecy of 2,300 years, but I'm telling you, Daniel, what pertains to your people, what you are thinking about the rebuilding of the sanctuary and the rebuilding of the city, okay, regarding your people, I'll give you a prophecy regarding that part. That's going to take 490 years. 490 years to do what? Well, to make things right. Because the reason they were in captivity is because they had transgressed God's commandments and turned their back on him. Listen to verse 24. 70 weeks, 490 years are determined for your people and for your holy city to finish the transgression, to make an end of sins, to make reconciliation for iniquity, to bring in everlasting righteousness, to seal up the vision and prophecy, and to

Now, let's put this up here so we get a little bit of a better understanding. I think it was the, let's see, one, two, three, I think it was the fourth evening in this seminar that we actually went over this prophecy in Daniel 9. Now, at that point, we didn't connect it with the prophecy of Daniel 8 that we're doing now. But so some of you, this might be a little bit of a repetition, but you will remember that in Daniel chapter 9, as you look at this prophecy, it was a prophecy of the 490 years that were regarding the people of Daniel or the Jewish nation. The command to restore Jerusalem was given in the year 457 BC. And if you start counting with the command to restore Jerusalem in 457 BC, and you count 70 prophetic weeks, so 490 years, you end up in the year 34 AD. And what happened in 34 AD? Stephen was stoned. He was the first Christian martyr. And that was like, okay, so God is saying, okay, you've transgressed and that's why you're in captivity, but I'm going to give you a new chance. You're going to get 490 years, and that's the time given for you to turn around as the people of God. Well, what was the marking point that the probation for the Jews as a nation ended? As a nation, individually they could still be saved, but as a nation, their probation ended when they stoned Stephen to death in the year 34 AD. But in this period of the 490 years, the Messiah would come. And the Messiah is predicted in this prophecy. It says 69 prophetic weeks will bring you to the Messiah. And the word Messiah means the anointed one. And Jesus was anointed when he was baptized in the year 27 AD. And then the prophecy in Daniel 9 talks about what would happen in the final week of that prophecy. In the midst of the week, after 3.5 years, Jesus would be crucified, the year 31 AD. Now, I know this is going quick, but if you want to go more in detail to that prophecy, you can go back and it's on YouTube. You can watch presentation number 4. It goes more in detail. But this was only a prophecy that was connected with a larger prophecy. So look at this. If 457 is the beginning date of the 2,300-year prophecy, then that would bring us, well, beyond those first 490 years, and we would have to count another 1,810 years to come to 2,300 years, that would bring us to the year 1844. Now, what is significant here? This is very, very interesting. Back to Daniel 7 for a moment. Daniel 7, you have the four kingdoms, then you have the little horn power, you have the Dark Ages during the papal supremacy of the Dark Ages. And it was as we come out of the Dark Ages and the Protestant Reformation comes about, there was a preaching of the Word of God and specifically a preaching from the prophetic books of Daniel and Revelation. And it was around this movement in the early 1800s that there was a focus on the significance of the prophecies of Scripture. And as this is taking place, there is something taking place in heaven as well. Jesus, as our high priest, is now moving into his final stage to cleanse the heavenly sanctuary. And this happened after those 2,300 years ended in the year 1844. In other words, from the year 1844, Jesus moved as our high priest from the holy place into the most holy place. Think a little bit like this. The sanctuary is a picture of the plan of salvation. The outer court of the sanctuary. So if I walk into the sanctuary like this direction, I first meet the outer court and you have the altar of sacrifice. That is a symbol of the crucifixion of Jesus. So first he was crucified, but then as he rose from the grave and he ascended to heaven, where did he go? Well, the book of Hebrews tells us where he went. He went to the heavenly sanctuary. And so now he starts his ministry in the heavenly sanctuary. By the way, Pentecost was the beginning, because at Pentecost, Jesus was, as high priest, was anointed with the Spirit, and the Spirit dripped down on the disciples as they received the outpouring of God's Spirit on the day of Pentecost. So he begins his ministry in the holy place. What can we expect as time goes on? Well, we can expect the very same thing that happened in the earthly sanctuary. A time will come when Jesus will go into the last phase of his heavenly sanctuary ministry. And prophecy predicted that in the year 1844, he moved now from the holy place into the most holy place. So what does this tell us? Very practically, what does this tell us today? This tells us the following. Jesus is our high priest. Jesus is in the heavenly sanctuary, and he's in his last phase of the heavenly sanctuary ministry. What happens when that phase is done? Well, good news, friends, he comes again. Amen? He will come again as King of Kings and Lord of Lords. Because Jesus is not going to be high priest forever. There will come a time that Jesus has made an atonement for the sins of his people. He has cleansed his people from their iniquity. And then he will take off the priestly garments and he will put on his kingly garments and he will come to take us home. Amen? And we're living in the end of time.

0: We're living in the very time that Jesus, as our high priest, is in the heavenly sanctuary. And my friends, this is good news because the Bible tells us that he constantly, without ceasing, is making intercession for us before the heavenly Father. Amen? Just like the high priest on that Day of Atonement would put the blood between the Shekinah glory and the commandments, so Jesus, your high priest, your friend, your Savior, is standing before the throne of God and the omnipotent and omnipresent and all-powerful God, and he's making intercession for you. Amen? And for me, he is praying for us so that we may be empowered as a people of prophecy to live in obedience to the commandments of God. And he is right there at the throne room of God for us right now, as prophecy predicts. Well, I want to show you something interesting that happened in the course of human history around this time of 1844. Because according to prophecies, the prophecies of Daniel 8 and 9, Jesus moved into the most holy place of the heavenly sanctuary in 1844. What was happening on earth at that time? Well, it was interesting. There was a man by the name of William Miller. And William Miller was a keen student of the scriptures. And he was studying the book of Daniel, and he was studying the prophecies of Daniel chapter 7 and 8. And as he studied the prophecies of Daniel 7, 8, and 9, he said, well, you know what? Something significant is going to happen in 1840. Well, first he believed 1843, but then as he closer looked at the dates and the Day of Atonement and the connection of when the command was given and the whole prophecy, he came to the conclusion of 1844. But he said, something significant is going to happen around this time. And this was around 1840 when he started to preach these things. And so he's just a couple of years off this great event that is portrayed there in the book of Daniel. But he had things not quite clear, though, because what he believed is that the cleansing of the sanctuary, he believed, was the second coming of Jesus. He believed that the sanctuary was a picture of this earth, and the cleansing of the sanctuary was the cleansing of God by fire when Jesus comes again. So he starts preaching that Jesus is going to come again in 1844. Quite interesting. Well, that was revolutionary at that time. And actually, this is also referred to as the Great Awakening. And it was not just William Miller that preached this on this continent of the United States of America, but there were countless people preaching this across the around the world. It's very interesting that around the 1800s and the beginning of the first half of the 1800s, there was a lot of focus on Bible prophecy and the prophecies of the book of Daniel and Revelation. And so as this is going on, they are all anticipating the soon coming of Jesus. They're getting ready, and they believe that he's going to return. Well, you can imagine that resulted in quite a disappointment, right? Now, that disappointment of Jesus not returning is actually a prediction that we also find in the book of Revelation. Revelation chapter 10 describes what was going to happen when the book of Daniel would be opened and the prophecies would be studied and the prophecies would be proclaimed and the people would live in anticipation of his coming, but it didn't happen. This event in Earth's history is actually portrayed in Revelation chapter 10. And I want to just bring you in the remaining minutes that we have here, I want to just give you a little bit of an overview of Revelation chapter 10. It's very fascinating. So take notice, Revelation chapter 10, and beginning in verse 1. And look at what the Bible says. It says, I saw still another mighty angel coming down from heaven, clothed with a cloud, and a rainbow was on his head. His face was like the sun, and his feet like pillars of fire. He had, listen to this, a little book open in his hand, and he set his right foot on the sea and his left foot on the land. So, a messenger from heaven comes down, and I'm kind of tempted to go into a little bit of this symbols that are used here, but shall I do that or not? Okay, real quick, okay? real quick. Look at the description here. Okay, he's clothed with a cloud. Jesus in the book of Revelation is connected with the cloud when he returns the second time. He comes with the cloud. So there's a message here about the second coming. The rainbow was on his head. Rainbow goes all the way back to Noah. It's the symbol of the covenant. Okay, it's the covenant of God. His feet like the pillars of fire. Where do you find the pillars of fire? You find it in the story of Exodus when God led out the people into the wilderness, and every time the pillar of fire would move, the people had to move. Okay, and then it says that he had the face shining like the sun, shining in the brightness. It's like the glory of God. And so the message here is a message about I'm coming soon. I want to establish a covenant with you. And this covenant is about you revealing the glory of God. And if you stay close to me, I will lead you all the way home. So this is the message. It's almost like, you know, someone knocks on your door and you open up the door and there's a policeman standing there and he doesn't say a word. But you already know maybe what kind of message is coming just by his appearance, right? Maybe you're in trouble. I hope not. If you go to the hospital and you have a loved one that is being operated there, and then the doctor comes out and he's dressed like up like the doctor, before he speaks a word, you know what kind of message he's going to bring. It's going to be something medically related. The angel appears, and before he's even speaking a word, we understand that this message is about something about his coming and a covenant and the shining of the glory of God and the leading of God's people. And then it says that he has a little book that is opened in his hand. And the question is, what is this little book that is opened in his hand? Well, this little book is none other than the book of Daniel. In the Old Testament, the book of Daniel is a little book. It has 12 chapters. And this little book, I want you to take notice of this. According to Daniel chapter 12, the last chapter in the book of Daniel, as all the prophecies have been given in this little book, then you come to the last chapter, chapter 12 and verse 4, and listen to what the angel says to Daniel the prophet. He says, "But you, Daniel, shut up the words and do what with the book? Seal the book until when? The end of time. Many shall run to and fro. Knowledge shall increase." The book of Daniel, and particularly the prophecies of the book of Daniel, were not yet to be understood in the time of Daniel. But the time would come when this book would be opened. The time would come when the prophecies would be understood. The time would come when we're getting closer to the end of earth's history. And when we get to the book of Revelation, and when we get to the 10th chapter, there's this mighty angel coming down from heaven. And guess what? There's a little book in his hand, and the book is no longer shut. It's open. Amen? Amen? The book of Daniel has been opened. This is the very time around the 1800s when we're moving from the Dark Ages through the Reformation of the 1500s and the 1600s, the 1700s. But when we get to the 1800s, the Reformation is now taking on a whole new gear because people are getting back into prophecy. And they're studying these words and they're studying these prophecies. Now, which portion of Daniel was specifically sealed until the end of time? Well, Daniel 8:26 tells us. Daniel chapter 8:26, the prophecy regarding the 2,300 days or 2,300 years. Of this prophecy, it says in Daniel 8 verse 26, "And the vision of the evenings and mornings which was told is true. Therefore seal up the vision, for it refers to what? Many days in the future." Well, when Daniel got the prophecy a couple of hundred years before Christ, this was still a long distance away. Not talking here about the earthly sanctuary being cleansed. That was not so far away. Obviously, this is talking about the heavenly sanctuary being cleansed in the end of time. 2,300 years. That's a long way from the command to restore Jerusalem in 457 BC. But eventually that time period ended in 1844, and now the cleansing of the sanctuary has begun in the heavenly sanctuary, and Jesus Christ, our high priest, has moved into the final phase of his priestly ministry. Daniel 8:14, "And he said unto me, for 2,300 days, then the sanctuary shall be cleansed." That's exactly what is taking place from 1844. Now, what about that disappointment? Because, oh, there was this great revival, and oh, there was this great enthusiasm. Can you imagine living at that time? Just imagine living at that time, and you are studying the prophecies of the book of Daniel, and you have been heard that 2,300 days is going to end in 1844, and you see how it all unfolds in Daniel 7, 8, and 9, and you're thinking, oh, Jesus is soon coming. Well, when he didn't come in 1844, don't you think that was a little bit of a disappointment? Oh, a massive disappointment. Do you know that even the disappointment is described in Revelation chapter 10? Now take notice of this. I get so enthusiastic about this. This is just too good to be true. Look at this. Revelation chapter 10, reading the last verses in that chapter, verse 8 to 10. It says, "Then the voice which I heard from heaven spoke to me again and said," speaking to Daniel, "Go, take the little book which is open in the hand of the angel who stands on the sea and on the earth." So Daniel now has to go and take that little book, the book of Daniel, symbolically. He has to grab that from the angel. Now look at this. "So I went to the angel and said to him, 'Give me the little book.' And he said to me, 'Take and eat it. And eat it. And it will make your stomach," what? "Bitter, but it will be sweet as honey in your mouth.' Then I took the little book out of the angel's hand and I ate it, and it was as sweet as honey in my mouth. But when I had eaten it, my stomach became bitter." Now, this symbol of the word of God being like food for us is not uncommon. This is throughout scripture. And so John takes that little book out of the angel's hand, and at that very moment, the experience that John is going through is the experience that the believers went through when they were expecting Jesus to come in 1844. And so he takes the little book, he eats it, he's studying the book of Daniel. The book of Daniel is like sweet as honey. Oh, the prophecies, beautiful. Oh, the prophecies, they're unfolding before our very eyes. They were studying Daniel chapter 2. They were studying Daniel chapter 7. They were studying all these incredible prophecies, and so much made sense. But that final, and the 2,300 days, it made sense. But the only thing that they really had wrong was the actual event of what would happen after those 2,300 days. They thought Jesus would come, but Jesus would move into his final stage of his ministry in the heavenly sanctuary. And so they're waiting for him, and it's sweet, and they're waiting, and it's sweet, and it's and they're waiting, and it's sweet, and then bitter disappointment. Oh, can you imagine that disappointment? A bitter disappointment when Jesus did not come. But does that mean that the movement is over? By no means. I want you to take notice of something. When Jesus died on the cross, how many of his disciples were like rejoicing that the plan of salvation was going just on track? How many of them were like, yay, this is wonderful. The devil has been conquered. Let's go out and preach. How many of them? Zero. They were all cowarding in an upper room, locking the door and afraid to go out because they believed that the whole deal was over. But then Jesus comes back to them. And guess what he does? When Jesus resurrected from the grave and he appears to his disciples, he started teaching them the scriptures. And they started seeing, that's why you had to die. That's who you are. Oh, that's the kingdom that you came to present. And for the first time, they really started getting things. And guess what? When they were filled with the Spirit, now they were ready to go out and preach. So out of the disappointment, a new movement began. This is the same that happened in 1844. There was a people that were discouraged that Jesus didn't come as they expected him to come. But guess what? They went back to their Bibles. And they went back to their Bibles and say, okay, the fault must be on our side. The prophecy makes sense. It leads to 1844. All the other events have happened so far. But the cleansing of the sanctuary. The light bulb went on. The cleansing of the sanctuary is not the cleansing of this earth. There's a heavenly sanctuary. Jesus is our high priest, and he's now cleansing the heavenly sanctuary before he returns to this earth. Look at the very last verse of Revelation chapter 10, the very last verse. So after the disappointment, the sweet, bitter experience, what does the angel say to God's movement? John is represented here by God's movement. He says the following. He said to me, you must prophesy again about many peoples, nations, tongues, and peoples. In other words, this thing is not over. You need to go out and you need to preach that the end of all things is at hand, and that Christ, our high priest in the heavenly sanctuary, is wrapping up his work and soon is going to return to this earth as our King of Kings and Lord of Lords. Do you know what, my friends? God is a professional at bringing beauty out of disappointment. Can you say amen? Oh, he did it at the cross. Oh, there was lots of disappointment, but out of the disappointment, something beautiful emerged, a new movement emerged. And he does it in our lives all the time, doesn't he? When we are going through disappointments in our life, God is a professional in bringing beauty out of those hardships and trials and disappointments that we go through. Can you say amen? Oh, God is good. And so what happened at the cross, that there was a disappointment among the disciples, but out of that disappointment, a new movement began. This happened again in the history of the church in the 1800s when there was a disappointment regarding the coming of Christ and the events leading up to the coming of Christ. But when they again studied their scriptures and they saw this incredibly beautiful message that Christ is now our high priest in the heavenly sanctuary, they went out with boldness just like the disciples went out with boldness. And there's been a movement ever since. It's called the Advent Movement. It's the movement that is now proclaiming the soon coming of Jesus, proclaiming that we're living in a time of the antitypical Day of Atonement. We're living in a time that the hour of his judgment has come, according to the first angel's message. The hour of judgment, the cleansing of the sanctuary, is happening right now as I'm speaking. Oh, may your sins be right there in that sanctuary so that they can be cleansed and you can be made, and that God can make an atonement for you. Amen? Because this is good news, my friends. When you bring your sins to the sanctuary, this is good news. This is good news. There is nothing so powerful as truth whose time has come. And the time has come for the most significant truth of Scripture, and that is the following, my friends. Where is Jesus right now and what is he doing? If we can answer that question, that's the question that we need to ask. And we need to ask and answer. You know what? I meet Christians all the time around the globe. And I love having conversations about prophetic themes. But this is a question that I love asking. Because we know what Jesus did 2,000 years ago when he came to this earth. He died for our sins. Amen? We know what he did on that third day. He rose from the grave. We know that Jesus ascended to the Father. But the crucial question for the Christian church today is the question, where is Jesus right now and what is he doing? And I believe that the cleansing of the sanctuary theme and prophecy answers that question. Amen? Where is Jesus right now? He's in the most holy place of the heavenly sanctuary. What is he doing? He's making atonement for you and me. Amen? The hour of his judgment has come, but we need not fear the judgment because the judgment is in favor of the saints. Amen? Well, I hope that this has been an encouraging message because I believe that in the end of time, God has a prophetic people that will proclaim this very message, and you can be among them. You can say, you know what? I want to join this movement. I want to be part of a movement that keeps the commandments of God, including the Sabbath. I want to be a part of a movement that preaches this message of the sanctuary and Christ as our high priest in the most holy place of the sanctuary and this final phase of his ministry before he comes back as King of Kings and Lord of Lords. Let's close with this last verse, Hebrews 7:25, one of my favorite verses in Scripture. It says, therefore he, Jesus, is also able to save to the uttermost those who come to God through him, since he always lives to make intercession for them. Oh man, we have a great message. We have a wonderful Savior. We have an awesome high priest, and he's right there before the throne of God, living to make intercession for you every single moment. Won't you go to him in prayer? Amen? Won't you confess your sins to him so that your sins may be blotted out, so that when he comes again, he can take you home. Amen? Well, let's have a prayer in closing. Heavenly Father, I just want to thank you for your word. I want to thank you for these amazing prophecies that you've given. And I pray, Lord, that these prophecies may sink into our heart and give us motivation and encouragement and inspiration to live for you in anticipation of your soon coming. For this we ask in Jesus' name. Amen.
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